0: type of container in the vacuum of space to prevent that. And there's no evidence that they had anything like that. Is that the idea?
1: That's exactly the point. Yes. In order to prevent the outgassing of the film, and also in a vacuum photographic film, or the backing of it, the base, the S-star base, gets very brittle. And it wouldn't then go through the rather complex mechanism in the Hasselblad film magazines.
0: Now, the Hasselblad cameras that they used on the moon, how were they modified? I'm guessing that they weren't the type of Hasselblad that you use.
1: To be honest, they're fairly similar. A Hasselblad camera is a magnificent piece of kit. It's built almost like a Swiss watch. It's extremely complex. You can go to a shop and buy one today, which will look quite similar, ironically, quite similar to the lunar Hasselblad cameras. It costs about $45,000, but you can still go out and buy one if you want to. And they're very, very good cameras, mainly because the lenses were particularly good. They were made by Zeiss. And the mechanism of the Hasselblad camera was modified slightly because if you can imagine the picture of an astronaut in his full spacesuit, because you can't wear half a spacesuit in space. You've got to wear the whole lot, the helmet, the gloves, the boots,
0: indeed,
1: the whole thing.
0: Yes.
1: If you're wearing a spacesuit, you can't get your head down to look through the viewfinder of the Hasselblad, which is on the top of the camera.
0: Uh-huh.
1: So because it's also a single-lens reflex camera, you look through the lens in the same way that the light coming in and records on modern-day cameras on the CCD chip, the digital chip, in the older style cameras. These are film cameras, and anybody who's never used a film camera, this will all sound very 20th century and very weird and historical, but this is the case. This is what happened. So there was no viewfinder on this camera. And the click that you hear when you take a photograph is normally the mirror moving out of the way of the light coming in to hit the film behind it. So there was no mirror because you couldn't get your head down to look through it, so they didn't have a viewfinder.
0: So they were just guessing.
1: Basically, well, they were pointing it with their body because the camera was mounted on the astronaut. There are many photographs showing astronauts wearing their Hasselblad cameras. They were mounted on a special bracket on their chest. So they would move their body to presumably point the camera at the place that they wanted to photograph.
0: And would they be using an extremely wide lens just to give them, so they would be more forgiving in terms of the framing?
1: It was a slightly wide angle lens. It was a 60 millimeter lens on the Hasselblad. It's a Biogon lens, 60 millimeter, which is the equivalent of a 35 millimeter lens on a 35 millimeter camera. So it's a slight wide angle. Yes, it's quite right. And obviously with a wide angle lens, you've got more room for error. You don't have to point it very accurately, which you would have to do if you're using a telephoto lens. And those were available for the Hasselblad camera. And on the later missions, they used 500 millimeter lenses, which have a very, very small angle of view.
0: And what about automatic focus? Did they have automatic focus?
1: No, there was no automatic focus. The focusing you had to do by moving the what's called the focus ring, which is on the lens. You set your aperture, which is the f2.8, 3.5, 5.6, f8, f11, and so on. You set that on the lens, and you set the shutter speed, 125th, 250th, you set that on the lens as well. And you had to do this manually. There was no automatic function.
0: Wearing those enormous garden gloves.
1: Those heavy-duty gardening gloves were very simple things to use to focus a camera with. Have you ever tried doing it? Let's just say if you're having your wedding photographs taken, you wouldn't be very pleased to see the photographer wearing heavy-duty gardening gloves to focus his camera, would you? No, you wouldn't.
0: No, indeed. And of those 121 photos,
1: yes.
0: I mean, any... I don't know how many of those had, let's say, if it was Neil Armstrong with the camera, I don't know how many of those were of Buzz Aldrin. Were there any with his head cut off? Because, you know, I remember those old cameras, my grandmother, she was always cutting our heads off in our pictures.
1: That was always one of the problems with not using a viewfinder. You tended to either cut the head off or get the thing off center. And in those first... of those 121 photographs, there are no heads cut off. There are one or two that are, shall we say, rather poorly composed. But that may be because I think the official description is inadvertent shutter release, which means that they fire the camera without pointing it at a particular subject.
0: And none of them are out of focus?
1: There are a couple that are out of focus, yes. They're not 100%, but they come close to being 100% accurate. They're well exposed. Now, right. there's a sequence of 8 photographs. And most people are familiar with the sequence of Buzz Aldrin climbing down the ladder of the lunar lander, which is called the Eagle. There's a series of 8 photographs. And the first one is of his feet coming out through the door of the upper section of the lunar lander. And then you see him standing on top of the porch, and he comes down the ladder. And then, almost ridiculously, Neil Armstrong, who's taking the photographs, decides he would much rather take a photograph of the rubbish bag, which he had thrown out of the craft earlier, and the foot pad of the lander.
0: Presumably. Marcus, I got to jump in here. Pardon the interruption. Okay. We'll take a quick time out. We'll come back and we'll work our way through those 8 photographs as Buzz Aldrin is descending down from the Eagle onto the lunar surface. Marcus Allen is the distributor of the UK edition of Nexus Magazine, publisher, distributor. We'll be back with more of The Conspiracy Show right after this.
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1: 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Good bookshops will have it. 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It's very simple, very straightforward, at extremely good value.
0: Indeed, indeed. All right, back to the lunar landing module, the Eagle. Buzz Aldrin is coming down, and Neil Armstrong takes a series of 8 photographs. And one of those photographs, you say, is this trash bag, I guess, that Buzz has thrown out of the module. Tell me about that.
1: That's right. Yes, it was thrown out before after they'd opened the door, before the astronauts had allegedly come out of the lander. I say there's a series of 8 photographs. 6 of them feature Buzz Aldrin, and 2 of them feature, one of them features the rubbish bag, and the other features the foot of the lander. Presumably they had to make sure it wasn't damaged. So quite what they would have done if it had been damaged, no, history doesn't relate, because there's no rescue service on the moon. Now, these 8 photographs, as I say, you can go on to, there are many websites, there are 4 websites that I know of that carry the full Apollo series of images. I happen to use the Lunar and Planetary Institute website. I just prefer the way they've laid it out. And you can see these photographs in the sequence they were taken. Now, any photographer will know, if you'd use photographic film, once you'd taken the photographs and you developed the film, you wanted to see what the images were that you'd taken. And you would produce what's called a contact sheet, for the simple expedient of spreading out all the negatives onto a sheet of photographic paper, exposing some light to it so it exposed the photographic paper, and you could then have a look at all the photographs you'd taken in the sequence you had taken.
0: Right. It's a positive image of the film strip. There's no enlarging or anything.
1: That's right. No enlarging. It's just a positive image. It's the same size as the negative. Most people would be using 35mm negatives, which are relatively small. The Hasselblad used 70mm negatives. or positives in the case of the color film, negatives in the case of black and white. And these were larger, so they gave very good quality images, because the larger the negative, the better the quality and the higher the resolution. But if you look at the photographs on the websites, where you can see them all in sequence, all 121 on what's called magazine number 40, there weren't 40 magazines, it just happened to be the number that NASA chose to identify it. Magazine 40, it's on AS 11, 40, and then there are 121 photographs in that on that magazine. And there was one other magazine used, magazine 37, and I believe there was one magazine 44. Anyway, you can go onto the website, you can see all the photographs taken, and on the lunar surface, in total, there were 5,771 taken by the 12 astronauts who walked on the lunar surface, we're told. Those photographs exist. You can go online and you can find them. The point about this is that Neil Armstrong is using a camera that has no viewfinder. He's taken Buzz Aldrin coming down from the ladder. Now, if you look at it, you'll see that the ladder down which Buzz Aldrin is climbing is in shadow. The sun is on the other side of the lander. You can see it quite easily. I mean, you can see the shadow of the lander on some of the later photographs. The point is that Neil Armstrong not only has to focus the camera on Buzz Aldrin on various positions on the ladder, he then has to change the aperture and the focus to photograph the rubbish bag, and he has to do it again, change the focus and the aperture, because the landing leg he takes photographs of is in direct sunlight, so it would be a smaller aperture to compensate for that. The photographs are very, very well exposed. They're also very well framed. How did Neil Armstrong do it? We all know he's a very, very good test pilot. But was he a brilliant photographer? These are professional-level photographs, professional right. standard photographs.
0: Right. They're just too good. And again, with the wearing the big bulky helmet, wearing those big, we'll call them gardening gloves, you're just not going to be able to manipulate the focus ring, the aperture, and so forth to that degree. Now, okay, so that aside, let's talk about the mechanics of the camera. You say the Hasselblad is built like a Swiss watch. It's a very precise mechanical device. How would that camera operate on the extreme temperatures in this? I'm not sure what the temperature variance is in the sun and in the shade on the moon, but it's a tremendous variance.
1: There is. There's a huge range of temperature, which is one of the problems. The temperature in the sun on the lunar surface, because there's no atmosphere on the moon, which is correct. There is no atmosphere. Therefore, light from the sun would immediately be at plus 120 degrees centigrade, i.e. higher than the boiling point of water. If you move into the shadow, in this case of the lunar lander, the temperature will immediately fall to minus 120 degrees centigrade, i.e. colder than any temperature that we experience here on Earth. The lowest temperature we experience on Earth is in Antarctica, which is minus 80 degrees centigrade. So you've got an extreme range of temperature. Now, because there is no atmosphere on the moon, a vacuum, besides its other properties, is a very good insulator. But the effect of sunlight hitting any object on the lunar surface will be to heat it up instantly, or as fast as the heat can be absorbed. Heat will be radiated away, but there's no convection like we have here on Earth, where you've got an atmosphere, and there's no conduction, which is where you've got heat traveling through an object. You only get radiant energy. One of the other problems with this camera, as I say, it's a brilliant piece of equipment, but we know from the photographs we see of the Hasselblad camera, and there are film cameras as well mounted in the lunar lander. It's a Mara 16mm film camera, which operates in much the same way as a stills camera. there is no pressurized container around the camera, none whatsoever. And it would be visible if it existed. It doesn't exist. There is no pressurization of any of the Hasselblad cameras or any of the Mara film cameras. So we have a real problem here. How were those how did that photographic film survive in the vacuum of space on the moon?
0: And how do all the mechanics of the camera? I don't know. Have you used the Hasselblad in extreme conditions here on Earth?
1: I've used a Hasselblad in fairly warm conditions, yes, but just a warm summer day over in England, which maybe people might say, well, that's not going to be very warm, is it? But one can operate a camera in a fairly comfortable range of temperatures. If you're starting to use it in Antarctica or in really severe weather, like I believe you get in Canada, you might start getting problems, because one of the things that happen is that film starts to go very brittle in low temperature and it starts to break. That's why when it outgasses in a vacuum, it starts to break.
0: Right. What about the mechanics of the camera itself, like the shutter itself?
1: Yeah. The shutter is mounted in the lens of the camera, and it's what's called a leaf. It's an iris shutter. It opens. There are about six different parts to the shutter. Now, these are normally lubricated, as are all the mechanical components which advance. When the film is exposed, the film has to be moved to the next exposure, and that's done by mechanical means driven by batteries. It's the only automatic feature on the Hasselblad camera. The film advance. So you've got batteries in this camera. In a vacuum, I don't think so. Those batteries would start to leak quite severely. Also, any lubrication of the moving parts, and there are gears inside the magazine which advance the film, those have to be lubricated. Because without lubrication, metal starts to bind together. Lubrication in a vacuum will immediately start to outgas or boil, which is what water does in a vacuum. It boils because you lower the point at which the boiling can occur.
0: Right.
1: Outgassing is where the volatile elements of any liquid are basically forced out by the vacuum. Just as an aside, there is a phenomena called cold welding, where two metals, if they touch in a vacuum, are instantly welded together. It's to do with the lack of any molecules which will separate them.
0: I wasn't familiar with that.
1: Yeah, if you're in a vacuum, there is no air to separate anything you put in, and metals touching each other will cold weld, which is a phenomenon which was only discovered when people started going into space.
0: Aha, so I got the picture. Again, no pun intended. There is no way, unless there were significant modifications to these cameras, that they would be able to operate in the vacuum of space, in the extreme temperatures in space.
1: Exactly. And also, one other point, when you're going to take a photograph, you've got to press the shutter button. And on a Hasselblad, the shutter button is always on the front of the camera. Now, this was modified, so it was about 1 inch square, but you still couldn't see it from inside a spacesuit. So how did you know you'd actually reached it? You were supposed to feel around and prod around until you made sure you got your finger in the right place. And also, you didn't know if you'd taken a photograph, because the film counter dial is on the side of the camera, and you couldn't see that from inside the spacesuit.
0: Aha. All right, so, Marcus, we'll take another time out. We'll come back and we'll talk about the film and how that might survive radiation. Remember taking film through the security checkpoint at the airport?
1: Oh, yes.
0: Ruin your vacation pictures. All right, we'll discuss on the other side. Marcus Allen is the British distributor and publisher of the UK edition of Nexus magazine. Back with more in a moment.
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0: Marcus Allen is with us, a British distributor, publisher of the UK edition of Nexus Magazine, and he says there are a lot of problems with attempting to take photographs on the surface of the moon. This is a short segment. It's about 5 minutes here. So let's talk about the film. And you mentioned that it gets brittle and so forth. But what about the radiation? We're all familiar with those of us old enough to remember taking film through the airport. You don't want it to get exposed to the X-ray machine there. So you would pass the high speed film anyway. You would pass that to the person, and they would bypass the machine and so forth. So talk to me about the radiation and film.
1: Well, that's one of the key points about the whole questioning of the Apollo missions, because aside from various other problems which you might come onto later, one of which is re-entry, the radiation experienced in space, about 500 miles above the Earth's surface, you have something called the Van Allen radiation belts, which are belts of radiation. And these are quite severe problems. And as you say, if you didn't take your photographic film out of your camera and pass it through to the attendant so that they could hand examine it, the film could be damaged unless you had it in a lead-lined box, which is the other way of doing it. Because photographic film is susceptible to radiation. That's what electromagnetic radiation is called. That's what visible light is. It's radiation. Films are designed to record radiation, but only at certain levels. If you have too much radiation, you'll damage your film. It'll become what's called fogged, which is makes it look as if it's a bit taken in a cloud or bunch of steam or something like that, and this was demonstrated very, very clearly at the Chernobyl nuclear disaster, where several people did have cameras. They did take photographs at the time that the reactor blew up, and the film and the photographs which they obtained were seriously damaged by the radiation which they were experiencing. I mean, it affected them as well. Several people died as a result of it. But photographic film can be damaged by radiation. And this is why, if you ever bought a roll of photographic film, and we are talking photographic film, not digital here, photographic film, you would buy it, and it had an expiry date on it. Why would photographic film have an expiry date? It can't rot. It's not a piece of food. The reason it had an expiry date was because the manufacturers of the film, Kodak or Fuji or Ilford or Agfa, they didn't want their customers to come back to them a few years later and complain that the film that they bought, say, 5 years earlier, really wasn't producing very good pictures. They all looked a bit sort of foggy and contrast levels weren't right. And the reason is that background radiation, if a photographic film is exposed to it for long enough, it will absorb sufficient radiation to damage the film, just if it sat in your drawer at home. So radiation is a major problem. Now, there's a great deal of discussion about how much radiation is there in space. And the normal answer will be, well, it's like getting a couple of chest X-rays and it's nothing to worry about. Don't concern yourself with it. You know, the astronauts are all fine. Look, they all went to the moon. They got back. They must be all right. So it can't be much of a problem. That's the normal argument given by people who support NASA. And fair enough. And obviously, you want to feel that an organization as competent as NASA is doing the best thing, and they must have known that radiation wasn't a problem, or they wouldn't have sent astronauts out onto the moon, would they? Well, why didn't the Russians go to the moon? The reason they didn't go to the moon was because they knew the dangers of radiation. And they said, we will not be sending any cosmonauts to the moon until we can ensure their safe return due to the dangers of radiation. So they knew about the problems.
0: And none of the photographs show any evidence of fogging whatsoever. Not only the 121 from Apollo 11, but let's talk about how many did you say across all the Apollo missions? 15,000 or something?
1: there were 5,771 photographs taken on the lunar surface. There were about another 25,000 taken in the by various astronauts as they went to and from the moon, the moon, and in orbit around the moon in the command module. So there were quite a lot of photographs taken beyond Earth, shall we say, or allegedly beyond Earth, because if radiation is as big a problem as it appears to be, and there is still a great deal of dispute about this, then how come nobody else has been to the moon? Nobody's been to the moon for 50 years. No, 1972 was the last alleged mission.
3: Please be aware that some of the programs you hear on Conspiracy Radio are from our archives. Any phone numbers, websites, or contact information referenced during broadcast may have changed or may no longer be valid.
1: I say alleged because I have very serious doubts that it occurred the way we were told. So let's say in 50 years ago, that was when the Apollo missions occurred, Apollo 8 in 1968 and Apollo 17 in 1972.
0: All right.
1: They all did this incredible trip to the moon. They didn't experience any effects of radiation. None of the photographs taken in space by the astronauts appear to have any effect of radiation damage at all. And I've looked at hundreds of, if not thousands of photographs that were taken.
0: Okay, Marcus, I've got to jump in. We've got to take another time out, and we'll come back. And as we approach the top of the hour, we'll open up those phone lines and we'll take questions and comments in hour two with Marcus Allen right here on The Conspiracy Show. My name is Richard Serrett. Don't go away.
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0: All right, we are back with Marcus Allen. 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
1: 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All the instructions are there about subscribing from any country in the world, whether it's Canada, America, Mexico, Brazil, Argentina. We have subscribers everywhere around the world. We distribute 40 to 40 countries from the UK, and there's another 40 countries from Australia. Because Nexus is actually an Australian magazine. I publish and distribute the UK edition, which is the same as the Australian edition, the same as the North American edition. That comes out on a regular basis, and it's definitely worth reading. There are two types of people in the world, those who read Nexus and those who are about to.
0: Indeed. Nice sales job.
1: Thank you.
0: Now, much has been made of the shadows on the moon. The fact that the shadows are they seem to be coming from different light sources, but others have countered. Well, you've got two things. First of all, you've got a sun, which is 93 million miles away, low in the horizon, and then you've got the irregular surface of the moon, which can produce irregular shadows. And I mean, that there's some truth to that. I've seen that, you know, if you're in a bumpy road and the shadows can be irregular. How do you, if this was in fact faked and shot in a, let's say, a sound studio with lighting grids and so forth, did they have the technology back then to do something like that? That's the big question to me. In 50 years ago, did they have the technology to fake something like that?
1: Of course they did. Of course they did. I've seen 80-foot gorillas climb the Empire State Building. I've seen dinosaurs chasing kids around kitchens in Jurassic Park. The technology exists. But when we watch that sort of thing, the dinosaurs and King Kong, we know it's a film. We know it's fake. We suspend our disbelief and we enjoy the film because it's great fun. But the moon landings are portrayed as being real. They're documentary. It's a record of an event which occurred. And that's what we are expected to believe. But the point is that documentary evidence can be as fictitious as Hollywood at its finest. It's perfectly possible to do it. Now, about 3 years ago, a film was posted onto the internet. It was called Make Believe Smoke and Mirrors. It was 2 hours, 44 minutes long. It was an extremely technically advanced piece of filmmaking, and it purported to show how the whole Apollo photograph sequences, film sequences, were created. And it was done in a very sophisticated way. I mean, most people will say, well, if you film something at double the speed and play it back at half the speed, you get what would appear to be slow motion.
0: Overcranking, they call that, yes.
1: Overcranking. Now, that's a very simplified version of what was identified, that there are seven different slow motion speeds in the Apollo films, depending on where the astronauts happen to be in relation to the camera. Were they close to the camera? Were they far away from the camera? There's a piece of equipment called an optical printer. An optical printer, you can take film and you can duplicate that film. If you're shooting at, say, 144 frames per second, which is quite fast, using an optical printer, you can extract every other frame or every fifth frame or every tenth frame and project those as if it was the real thing, because nobody can tell the difference.
0: In other words, this overcranking, this slow motion, is to replicate the zero gravity in or near zero gravity in space.
1: Yes.
0: Did they have those optical printers, though, in 1969, Marcus?
1: Yes, they did. Oh, yes, they existed. They were being used. It was being transferred from film onto video. And that existed as well. It's an extraordinary accomplishment. If what this film, Smoke and Mirror, Make Believe Smoke and Mirrors, shows is real, it explains exactly how the whole Apollo deception was carried out. Now, as to the reasons why it needed to be carried out, I mean, that was maybe a separate discussion, but there were very valid reasons why it had to happen. Primarily because they couldn't actually get astronauts onto the lunar surface for real and back again alive, because they didn't know how to protect them from the radiation which we know exists in space, the galactic cosmic rays, the solar particle events, all the problems that humans would have in space once outside the protection of the Earth's atmosphere and the Van Allen radiation belts. Because that has only ever happened on Apollo. If it was that easy to do it, don't you think that the Soviet Union might have done it, China might have done it, India might have done it, Japan might have done it? Of course they would.
0: One would have thought that since 1973, that was the last Apollo mission, one would have thought that in those 47 years, we would have done better than just an unmanned mission. Begs the question, then, I suppose, why wouldn't the Russians, because, you know, they were supposedly defeated in the space race during the Cold War, why wouldn't they have blown the whistle on NASA?
1: That's a very good question. That's a question that's probably the most frequently asked question, because one of the things I do is public presentations on this. I quite enjoy doing them. And that's the most frequently asked question. Why didn't the Russians blow the whistle if what you're saying is true? And the reason is very simple. Why would they have blown the whistle? Would it embarrass the Americans? No, it probably wouldn't. They'd just say, oh, you're sore losers. We beat you to the moon, guys. You know, get over it. But there are other political reasons as well, primarily because Apollo was a political mission. As announced by John Kennedy in May 1961, we're going to land a man on the moon before the decade is out and return him safely to the Earth. They didn't know they could do it then, had no idea. Alan Shepard had been up 100 miles and come down. That was the extent of American human spaceflight. Now, come forward a few years, and the Soviet Union has one major export, one major product to export, and that's natural gas. It has some oil as well, but natural gas is the main one. What date was the first major contract for the supply of Soviet Union natural gas into Western Europe? Don't forget the Cold War's going on at this time. But here they are about to sign a contract to supply West Germany, Hungary, and Italy with natural gas. September 1968. Right. Do you think that the Soviet Union, which were, let's say they'd had a very unpleasant experience during the Second World War, do you think they were going to jeopardize this good export market, which would help the whole country, for saying, well, a few Americans prancing around on the moon, don't believe a word of it, but, you know, we prefer to get the money for our natural gas? Of course they're going to do that. They're pragmatic people. They're not going to make any big song and dance about it. They knew perfectly well that no American had landed on the moon. What was the point of upsetting them? America were a powerful country. They still are a powerful country. They don't like coming second to anybody. The Soviet Union are much more willing to go along with it. And anyway, who in the Soviet Union at the time of Apollo would have been able to have the authority to go to the president of the Soviet Union, the general secretary of the Politburo, in this case, Leonid Brezhnev, and say, we don't think the Americans are actually telling the truth? Who would have the authority to do it? There was nobody. The guy driving the Soviet space program was a guy called Sergei Korolev, and he had died very suddenly and unexpectedly in January 1966 when an operation went wrong. There was no mystery about it. There was nobody who had the authority to take over, which is why one of the reasons why the Soviet space program stalled for several years.
0: Marcus, I've got to jump in. We're heading into the top of the hour. Okay. Marcus, you'll stay with us. We'll open up the phone lines, take questions and comments, and we'll continue to delve into this fascinating subject area. Was the lunar landing a hoax? And is the proof in the photographs? Back with more. Stay with us.
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0: Thanks for inviting me into your home, long-haul truck, RV, camper, taxi, your parents' well-appointed rec room with a simulated wood paneling, electric fireplace, and the painting of dogs playing poker. Your loft, that greasy spoon just off the interstate, and your cabin in the woods. Photographer, writer, lecturer, and the distributor and publisher of the UK edition of Nexus magazine, Marcus Allen, is here discussing evidence that the Apollo lunar landings were a hoax. And we will open up the phone lines and take questions and comments of this hour in the Greater Toronto Area. The number to call is 416-360-0740. 416-360-0740. That's in the GTA. And toll free from just about anywhere, 1-866-740-4740, 1-866-740-4740. Now, it would seem to me that it would be pretty easy to put this whole discussion to rest. We have in the Chilean Andes in South America, the VLT, the Very Large Telescope. They really have to give it a better name. The VLT. Yeah, a Very Large Telescope. And supposedly they could train that on the moon, on the surface, and it would enable them, for example, to see the flags and the footprints and so forth and all these things that were left behind. Why don't they do that?
1: Well, that's a sensible suggestion. And in fact, that was an article that I contributed to, published about 15 years ago when the VLT, the Very Large Telescope, was being developed. And they actually said, when we're going to test our telescope, we're going to train it on the moon and see if we can see the Apollo landers there. And that was 15 years ago, 2002 that was. So they've been spending a long time testing it, but they haven't actually identified anything on the lunar surface. And the reason for that is, excuse me, the reason for that is quite straightforward. The Very Large Telescope, and there's actually now an ULT, an ultra-large telescope, which is supposed to be even better, it doesn't have the resolving power to be able to identify an object 10 foot high, which is what the lunar lander is, at a distance of 240,000 miles. The same applies to the Hubble Space Telescope. That doesn't have the ability to see something of that size at that distance. But the ability to see something of that size at that distance. But
0: what about the Lunar Reconnaissance Orbiter?

0: did. And you can see the photographs. They're on the Lunar Reconnaissance Orbiter website. And it shows all six Apollo landing sites. There's a problem, though. In order to know what you're looking at, NASA have had to put large arrows saying lander or rover or flag or lunar surface experiment, because you can't see a thing. And this is totally ridiculous. You've probably looked at Google Maps and looked at your own house, and you can probably see a car even parked outside.
1: Yes.
0: And if it's got a sunroof, you'll know which way that car is pointing. Now, a few people might say, but Google Maps don't use satellite photographs all the time. They use high-flying aircraft. Yes, they do. So I decided to find a satellite photograph taken, in my case, of London, because that's where near where I live. And I found a very good photograph taken by the GeoEye-1 satellite, which orbits at 450 miles above the Earth's surface, photographing through 75 miles of the Earth's atmosphere with the dust and pollution and the distortion that that would create. And you can see individual cars on the ground. You can even see people on the ground. But the Lunar Reconnaissance Orbiter, which had photographic equipment on board, which was able to photograph things at the same resolution as the GeoEye-1 satellite, i.e. 0.41 meters, just over 2 feet, that was its resolution. The Lunar Reconnaissance Orbiter had the same resolution. It could photograph objects of 2 feet across. But the photographs that have been displayed to show the Apollo landing sites, you don't know what you're looking at. They're little blobs, black, white. They're not distinct objects, which you see in this case, in London. You can see individual cars, you can see individual people. It's a photograph of the London Eye, so you can see individual capsules on the London Eye. And it's in color. The Lunar Reconnaissance Orbiter photographs are in black and white. What's going on?
1: That is a problem.
0: Say again?
1: That is a problem.
0: It's a major problem because NASA are trying to persuade us that they have photographed the Apollo landing sites, but you can't identify anything on them at all from 15 miles away. I mean, through the vacuum of space. It makes no sense whatsoever. And anybody who claims that they are definitive proof of the landing is talking through their hat because they're photoshopped. It's obvious. If you know how to identify a photoshopped image, you can see it is. All right, so they put the captions and the lettering on it. Maybe that's photoshopped. But you can't see individual footprints. You can't see individual tracks on the lunar surface. Or if you can, NASA claimed to show individual tracks. They're as wide as the lander. What are they, giants or something? It's ridiculous. It's such a ridiculous idea. They're desperate to prove that they landed on the moon. Why don't they just hold their hands up and say, okay, it was a Cold War effort. We had to demonstrate to the world that America were technologically superior to the Soviet Union. We did it. We landed on the moon, or we said we did. Everybody believed it. We won the Cold War. The Soviet Union collapsed. It's now the Russian Federation. Let's just move on. Let's solve the problems of space, and let's stop mucking about with ridiculous ideas of sending humans to the moon 50 years ago. It never happened. Forget it.
1: You lecture on this, and you go right into the belly of the beast. Didn't you speak to before the British Interplanetary Society?
0: Oh, yes, I did.
1: How did that go?
0: Oh, that was great fun. Yeah, I was invited to speak to the British Interplanetary Society, which is the longest established space enthusiasts group, I think you could call it. Founded in 1933 in Liverpool, City of Liverpool. Great football team there, by the way. It moved to London just before the war. Arthur C. Clarke was the leading member, very influential member. Patrick Moore, the astronomer, who recently died, was a member. Many important people within the space industry. Neil Armstrong was an honorary member of

0: for the British Interplanetary Society. Anyway, I was invited to speak there. This was in 2012, just before the London Olympics. I was invited to speak, and it caused terrible stir online. A lot of people said, how dare the venerable institution invite a hoax believer? Because that's what I am, apparently. I'm a hoax believer. How dare they besmirch themselves with somebody like this? So anyway, I agreed that I would discuss only the photographs. I would make no comment about any of the Apollo landings or anything like that. I'd just look at the photographs and show the anomalies which I identified in the photographs, which I'd done. There had been several of that, and that went quite well. And they were very respectful. They didn't jeer me, didn't throw anything at me, and they asked very, very intelligent questions. But at the end of the day, I was put up against somebody who would refute everything I had to say, because he was a knowledgeable space enthusiast. So that I was looking forward to this, because I thought, well, if somebody's going to show me that I'm wrong, tell me I'm wrong, show me why I'm wrong, I want to hear it. Because if I've got it wrong, then I should shut up and go away and do something else. But I wasn't, because this person didn't in any way, shape or form refute anything that I had said. In fact, one of the questions was, why didn't this person refute what Marcus said? I haven't heard anything against what he said. Was it what he said true? So it was a bit embarrassing. Anyway, I joined the British Interplanetary Society. I've been a member ever since. And it was at the British Interplanetary Society, as I said at the beginning of the show, that I heard this talk, which made me realize that vacuums have serious detrimental effects on photographic film. And ironically, one of my good friends lives very near Toronto, Scott Henderson, and he's very enthusiastic Apollo researcher. And he decided to look into it as well, introduced me to a friend of his called Bob Williams, who went out and bought a vacuum chamber to do the testing. There's another person who lives in Toronto, it's called Randy Walsh, who's written a very, very good book on the subject, not to do with vacuum, to do with the inadequacy of the Saturn V rocket. It didn't appear to be able to do what it was claimed to do. And if it was such a wonderful piece of kit, which would launch 130 tons into lunar orbit, how come 50 years later they still haven't got a rocket that'll do better? The Space Launch System will only launch 130 tons into Earth orbit. So NASA appear to have gone backwards. And the interesting development recently, where Vice President Pence announced the return to the moon by 2024, and they've already put it back 4 years. We can't do it by 2024. We need more money. We need more people. We haven't got enough time. Hang on a minute. It took Apollo 7 years from a standing start to allegedly landing on the moon. And you can't do it again with all the technology in the last 50 years. You can't get back to the moon in less time than it took Apollo to do it. What's going on?
1: They've pushed it back to 2028. Is that right?
0: Yes, they pushed it back to 2028. It's called Artemis, this program. Artemis was Apollo's twin sister. So they're presumably going to put ladies on the moon. Well, they've got to get some spacesuits for them to wear, because they haven't got those yet.
1: Mm-hmm.
0: And spacesuits are a bit of an important part of the kit to get onto the lunar surface. So I don't see President Trump being particularly pleased, being told that he can't achieve something which occurred 50 years ago. It just doesn't make sense.
1: Speaking of spacesuits, how does air conditioning work in the vacuum of space? How would they keep cool?
0: Well, air conditioning doesn't work in the vacuum of space, because there's nowhere to dump the heat.
1: Aha.
0: The vacuum of space is a very good insulator. The only way to remove heat from a spacecraft or a spacesuit or from anything is radiate the heat away. It's something called the black body radiation temperature, where you use the Stefan-Boltzmann constant to work out what the temperature of any body in space is going to be. And it depends on the amount of radiant energy being absorbed by that body and the amount of radiation of heat away from the body. And there will be a point at which the two are in equilibrium, i.e. there's as much heat being radiated away as there is being absorbed. And you can do the calculation. And if you take a spacecraft, a lunar lander, you know how much heat is being absorbed by it. You know how much heat it can radiate away and the temperature and the time it would take to do that. And you can calculate the internal temperature of the lunar lander. And this is science, you know, this is physics, this is straightforward calculation, and the answer is 240 degrees Fahrenheit, hot enough to cook a chicken.
1: Mm-hmm.
0: Not because you can't have an air conditioning unit in space. It doesn't work. There's nowhere to dump the heat. Therefore, you can only radiate it away. There doesn't appear to have been enough heat radiated away, certainly not in the spacesuits, because they were recirculating the air inside. You can remove heat. It's called the explosive decompression of water, where you vent water into a vacuum, and that will remove heat. And again, the temperature can be calculated. So you know how much temperature has to be removed from a spacesuit to enable somebody within that spacesuit to operate comfortably, and it would be about 80 degrees Fahrenheit, the internal temperature. So you know how much heat you've got to remove from it. You know the area that the spacesuit occupies, so you know how much heat is being absorbed by the spacesuit, as well as the internal heat from the astronaut inside the spacesuit. So you know how much water you're going to need to be able to remove that heat. And there isn't enough water carried on the spacesuit to do it. It's only about 20 minutes, not 8 hours, as we're told occurred on Apollo 17. So you've got this ridiculous inconsistency with all the equipment and all the vacuum levels. And then you start getting into the vacuum problems of the film, and you realize that the whole thing is a fabrication. Apollo was a fabrication for political reasons.
1: How does NASA respond to the air conditioning question, which I've never really heard a discussion on that. And as you've just explained it, I've never heard that issue resolved. What do they say?
0: NASA tend not to address these questions. When David Percy and Mary Bennett were making their very complex film, What Happened on the Moon, it's a DVD, which looked into all these things. They interviewed NASA. He was the media spokesman, and he was approached and he was asked these questions. He was asked about the photographs, and his response to several intelligent questions was, "We don't have enough time for this nitpicky claptrap." Oh dear!
1: Nitpicky claptrap.
0: NASA is living up to its other name of never a straight answer. So that's the answer to your question. There's never a straight answer.
1: Right. Now, this is a question I'm sure you fielded ad nauseum, but I have to throw it out there. And that is, how do you keep something like a lunar landing hoax? How do you keep that a secret when I'm not sure what the figure is, the number of people that worked on the project, but tens of thousands, I'm guessing.
0: 400,000.
1: 400,000.
0: 400,000, yes. Because one of the things that NASA did to spread the load, as it were, they wanted to employ people in all 50 states in America. I don't know if they achieved it, but they certainly had companies working on little parts of the NASA program. There were a lot of things to do. They had to build the rockets and the landers and the rovers and the spacesuits and the control centers. This was Boeing up in Washington State, Lockheed down in California, the control centers in Texas, the spacesuits in Delaware. Grumman were operating, I believe, in New York, making the lunar lander. So it was going on all across America. And the figure normally quoted is 400,000 people who were working on it. Obviously, some of these were drivers and security staff and secretaries and cafeteria staff. But a lot of them were rocket scientists. So how do you...
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0: Keep this incredible story a secret. You don't. You don't. Do you really think that you're going to go along and say to the people making the spacesuits, don't tell anybody. Nobody's going to the moon. But don't tell anybody, though. Of course you're not going to do that. Everybody working on Apollo throughout America in the 8 years it took to create it were doing the very best job they could. They were working out what they had to do and they were doing the best job they could. So if you're building a rocket, you'll build the best rocket you can. You want to make it work because you know you're going to watch it take off because it's all going to be live on television, isn't it? So you can all sit down and watch it and say, well, look, I did a little bit of that. And you're going to be very proud of it. No, there was no big secret to keep. It's called compartmentalization. That is the way in which you know you have enough information to do your own job. You don't need to know anymore. The person building the rocket didn't have any reason to know what the people doing the control center were. People building the spacesuits had no reason to know anything about the rovers. All they knew was they had to build the best spacesuits they could, or the best rovers they could. There was no secret to keep. So this idea...
1: Aside from the astronauts who actually supposedly walked on the surface, how many people would have been in on the secret minimum?
0: Yeah. Good point. I would say that a maximum of 40. There were 24 astronauts, Apollo astronauts. They were always the Capcom at Houston. The only person allowed to speak to the astronauts was another astronaut. So the astronauts would have probably known. There would have been certain number of photographers around, certain number of senior personnel who would have had an overview of the whole picture, but very, very few. And they're not about to start talking about it. They are.
1: All right, Marcus, we've got to take another time out. We'll come back and we'll get to some calls as well. Marcus Allen stays with us from Nexus Magazine right here on The Conspiracy Show. Stay with us.
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1: Welcome back. Marcus Allen stays with us. We'll get to the phone calls in just a moment. Just a quick programming note. Next week on this transmission, Dr. Andrew Silverman will be with us, and he's just written a new book called A Burst of Conscious Light, Near-Death Experiences, The Shroud of Turin, and The Limitless Potential of Humanity. That's Dr. Andrew Silverman, live from the UK. That's next week on The Conspiracy Show. All right, let's say hi to Scott checking in from London, Ontario. Scott, welcome.
4: Yes, good evening, or good morning, Mr. Allen. How are you this morning?
0: Thank you, Scott. Yeah, I'm well, thank you.
4: Yes, I don't want to steal your thunder. I just wanted to say hi. How's the weather? I hear it's windy in the UK.
0: Oh, it's been very windy for the last 24 hours. It's calmed down a bit now. A few trees got blown over, but that was about it.
4: Yeah.
0: The only thing I could add is that
4: there probably had to be at least 40 people in on it, because you have to add in the Playboy bunnies and the golf pro.
0: Oh, you do? Yes.
4: Yeah. Yes.
1: You'll have to explain that one. Sorry, the Playboy bunny. Sorry, that went over my head.
4: The Playboy bunnies are in the cue cards. They have three of them in the cue cards. displayed.
1: In the
4: like instead yeah, sorry. Of the instructions on what they're supposed to be doing, they had Playboy bunnies.
1: Ah, okay, I see. Got it.
4: And there are golf right. balls all over the set. They can be found everywhere in the photographs.
1: All right. Thank you for that. Go ahead. Did you want to respond?
0: Yeah, I was going to say, when some of the astronauts were out moving around, they had what's called cue cards strapped to their wrist. And as a prank, somebody had put a Playboy bunny in one of them.
1: Okay. All right.
0: Photograph of a Playboy bunny, if anybody can remember those.
1: Yes. I don't. Hence my confusion. All right. Thank you for that, Scott. Let's say hi to Jim from Toronto. Jim, welcome to The Conspiracy Show. Is Jim there? Jim from Toronto?
5: Hello, Mr. Allen. How are you two?
0: I'm well, thank you.
5: I just have two quick questions. Number one, I've seen this for a while on the internet. Do you think that Steven Spielberg was involved with the filming and all that, like faking the landing on the moon?
1: I think you mean Stanley Kubrick.
5: Oh, I thought it was Steven Spielberg.
1: Well, the name that comes most often is Stanley Kubrick, and was supposedly using some of the same equipment he used on Space Odyssey.
5: Okay. Second question, real quick. That movie. I don't know if you guys have seen that movie Ad Astra.
1: I have not.
0: No, I haven't yet. I've heard about it. It's quite good, apparently.
5: I was just wondering, because it shows them having a colony on the moon. Do you think that's possible in the near future or distant future?
0: It's certainly possible to have a colony on the moon, but they'll need to burrow underground to protect themselves from the radiation.
5: Okay,
0: but
5: then.
0: It's possible. I mean, first of all, they got to get to the moon. They haven't even worked out how to do that yet. They certainly haven't got a lander. That hasn't been developed yet, let alone designed.
5: Maybe one more quick question. Why sure. haven't humans actually gone to the moon in so long?
1: Well, that's precisely the question.
0: Yeah, because it's a very dangerous place to get to. Space is not an environment that humans are designed to survive in.
1: All right, Jim, thank you for that. Well, let's address the Stanley Kubrick legend that he may have been involved. Does he seem like a likely candidate, the one that would be able to pull something like that off?
0: Well, Stanley Kubrick would certainly be, shall we say, the top choice if anybody wanted to film something of that complexity. One problem with that is Stanley Kubrick usually would have insisted on filming on location to get the actual right, get the scene right.
1: He was a perfectionist.
0: In my view, there is a connection with Stanley Kubrick. I don't believe Stanley Kubrick had very much to do with the filming. He was a film director. The person who might have not only been connected to Stanley Kubrick, but would certainly have had the skills to do the close model work that was required, and a great deal of what we see on the Apollo films are models. Certainly the rover is a radio-controlled model, and there are mannequins, i.e. false humans, was his special effects director, Douglas Trumbull, or possibly John Dykstra, who worked on Star Wars. These are people who had the skills to do model work, which was what was being used in 2001, A Space Odyssey. It wasn't CGI. They were all miniatures. They were all models. The famous revolving space station you see between the Earth and the Moon in 2001, A Space Odyssey, was about 6 foot in diameter. It was built as a model. It was filmed as a model, but it was projected in such a way that the perspective was realistic enough for you to believe it was several hundred feet in diameter, and it was floating in space. That was the skill of the special effects director. So whether he did have anything to do with it or not, I don't know, but he would be a top candidate if anybody was going to, shall we say, fabricate it, because that's what you would need. You would need special effects skills. And Douglas Trumbull used models He didn't use CGI. He didn't use blue screen. That came much later. These were all miniatures. He was involved with Back to the Future. He was involved with Blade Runner, the original Blade Runner, and Close Encounters. So he did work also with Steven Spielberg on Close Encounters, but he worked primarily with Stanley Kubrick on 2001 A Space Odyssey, but he worked with other directors as well. But his particular skill was in the use of effects. There's something called a snorkel camera. Anybody who's worked on film special effects will know the snorkel camera is what you use if you want to photograph models, and the film which is then projected will appear to be life-size. Not model, because it corrects the perspective, and that was one of the ways in which you can always tell if a special effects scene has been used, because the perspective appears wrong.
1: Right, right.
0: On a great many of the Apollo photographs, the perspective is correct because whoever created them knew exactly what they were doing. And in many cases, they were using models. They were using big stage sets. It was about 300 feet, more than 300 feet in diameter, the set. The backgrounds were projected, and that's where the front projection comes in. That's what Stanley Kubrick was using in 2001 A Space Odyssey on the Dawn of Man sequence at the beginning of the film. It was all filmed in studios in the UK, but the scene appears to be on the African plains. No, they were photographs, projected. It's a very good way of doing it. You don't have to travel all the way out to Africa to do the scene. You can do it in MGM Studios in Boreham Wood, which is where he worked.
1: What other photographic, we're heading into a break here shortly, but what other photographic irregularities have you noticed that we haven't covered?
0: It's a good question. I'm just trying to work out what the most significant one would be. There are several where, in fact, earlier you'd mentioned shadows going in strange directions. One point I should make is that if you use more than one light source on a film, you may well get more than one shadow from the same object. And that doesn't appear on the Apollo photographs. The shadows go in strange directions on some of them, but partly that is the artifact of using a camera which takes one viewpoint. And we've got two eyes, so we have two viewpoints, so that's why we can get stereo vision. And we sometimes don't compensate enough. When we look at a railway line going off into the distance, we know that the railway line is parallel, but we see it as going off into one point in the distance called the vanishing point. And that's to do with perspective. Most of the photographs are correct in what they show. There are some photographs which do show shadows at angles which are much greater than one would expect from a single light source, i.e., presumably the sun. And there's one quite famous one of Apollo 17, where you have the astronaut in the you have the shadow of the astronaut in the foreground. So obviously the sun is directly behind the astronaut, and a little rock about 4 or 5 feet to his right. The shadow for that appears to be at right angles to his own shadow. Well, that can't happen.
1: Well, could that be explained by the irregular surface, and also that the moon itself is reflecting, but then it's a light source?
0: Well, yes, this is the argument put forward by many people, that the moon is itself is the light source, which implies that the light hitting it. Let's say that the moon is illuminated by the sun, which we know it is. And we can look up in the sky and we can see the moon. And it's bright, but it's not too bright to look at. We can't look at the sun because we know that's too bright. So how much light from the sun that hits the moon is reflected from it? And the answer is about 8%, depending on the surface material. The amount of light hitting the Earth and reflected from it is about 35%, because we have clouds which are white and oceans which are blue, which are relatively light. On the Moon, we're told there is a special reflective surface which reflects the light, which shows that the shadows are illuminated. And we go back to the famous photograph of Buzz Aldrin walking down the ladder, and he's lit up like a Christmas tree. But he's in the shadow of the lander. So where's that light source coming from? Oh, it's the reflective surface of the Moon, we're told. No, it's not. The lunar surface has the reflectivity of a road surface. 8% is reflective. There isn't enough light being reflected off the lunar surface to be recorded by the photographic film used to picture the scene, Kodak Ektachrome film. There is not enough light being reflected off that surface unless there is an additional light source. And that's what appears to be the case. If you use a technical term, it's called ray tracing, where you can actually trace shadows and work out where the light source that created that illumination is coming from.
1: Okay, Marcus, we'll take another time out. We'll come back and get to some more calls. Marcus Allen with me, right here on The Conspiracy Show. My name is Richard Serrett.
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1: Marcus Allen from Nexus Magazine stays with us. Let's go right to the phones. Monique is calling from New York.
6: Yeah.
1: Good morning, Monique.
6: Yes.
1: Hi there.
6: You hear me?
1: I can. You're on the air with Marcus Allen. Go ahead.
6: Good evening for us. I'm very happy that I'm not the only one to believe that we never went to the moon. I felt very good about it. Here are a few things I wanted to let you know. Do you remember the picture of the first step of the astronaut?
0: Yes, I do.
6: I am an amateur photographer. The angle of this picture means the camera was opposite the person. Now, there was no camera on the foot of the module. The angle of the picture should have been from top down. And if you look at it, it's just straight ahead of the person. Where was the camera?
1: Well, we're told it was attached to the eagle.
6: It doesn't make sense, because they didn't have time to put the camera there, because when they went down, the camera would have been burned by the friction.
0: The camera that photographed the astronauts coming down the ladder and stepping onto the lunar surface, that was a TV camera made by Westinghouse, TV camera that was on a special panel on the side of the lander that was released by Neil Armstrong just before he exited the lunar lander.
6: The camera was
0: deliberately set up so that it would photograph him walking down the ladder. After he'd done that, the camera was then taken away and put onto a tripod about 50 foot away so that we could see them erecting the flag and jumping around.
6: Do you see the difference in the quality of the picture going down the steps and then of the flag?
0: It was completely different quality. Yes, that's correct.
6: It's very different, very bad quality.
0: But one point which has never been addressed, to my knowledge, is how did they transmit that picture?
6: I don't think they had the possibility. They didn't have the technology advanced to do that.
0: Well, and they certainly didn't have the power on the lunar lander to transmit a television picture live across 240,000 miles of space and through 75 miles of the Earth's atmosphere, because the lunar lander only had batteries.
6: Yeah. And the picture they took, I saw that something was wrong. The sky was much too dark and the floor was much too light. The difference between the two didn't match a normal picture. When you take a picture, somehow it doesn't go. And the cameras I had on those time we're not capable of doing the automatic like today, is everything is computerized. So the camera would adjust. In those times, we didn't have those technology.
0: No, that's correct.
1: Yes, the contrast. But that's contrast. That, for example, the contrast is why, is how, for example, they explain why there are no stars seen visible in the sky.
6: Yeah, but because when I take my camera today, which has an eye, the camera will adjust either or. Either the floor will be very bright and the sky dark, or vice versa. They right. didn't have that technology on those times.
0: No, it is true. And also, but as Richard said, that's why we don't see stars in the sky, because it's too wide a range of illumination for the film to record it correctly.
1: So they got that right. They got that part right.
6: I don't think they're going to try that. It was made up. It's not possible. Then we have another thing. The astronauts lived very old. Now, if they would have been there with all the radiation, they wouldn't have been able to live that long. And they also refused to be interviewed many times.
1: Well, Neil Armstrong certainly seemed like he was at a funeral. One would expect, after being the first man to walk on the moon, he would have been just overjoyed and ebullient, and yet he seemed like he was at a funeral. I always found that rather peculiar.
0: I think many people have found that peculiar. That's the press conference, the Apollo 11 press conference on August the 12th, after they come out of their quarantine Winnebago. They came out, and as you say, they looked like they were at a funeral. Well, actually, they probably were, because they knew perfectly well that if they stepped out of line, they'd be 6 foot under in no time at all, because they had to maintain the fiction that they'd been to the moon. Nobody's been to the moon.
1: Monique, we are out of time. We're heading into a break. Hold on, and we'll get to your follow-up question on the other side. Marcus Allen from Nexus Magazine stays with us. Don't go away.
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1: And you can say hello on Twitter at Richard Serrett, S-Y, because I love you, R-E-T-T. And just a reminder, get on up to my website, strangeplanet.ca, and register. It's very quick, very, very quick and simple. Just need your name and email, and then you will automatically subscribe to my free monthly newsletter, Inner Sanctum. And also, your name automatically goes into a monthly draw for Strange Planet merchandise. All right, Monique from New York, final question before we move on, because I want to get to some other callers.
6: Do you remember that in one of the pictures they had forgotten to take the floodlights in the back? You could see from far away there were floodlights, like a camera set up.
1: I'm not familiar with that. Marcus, does that sound familiar?
0: Yes, there are several photographs which show what appears to be some sort of light in the background. They're usually dismissed as being lens flare, but ironically, the Hasselblad lenses don't flare in that way. There are several photographs showing two apparent light sources in the background. Mainly on Apollo 12, that occurs there, where you've got some very, very good photographs of Al Bean, who was the astronaut being photographed. And in the background, there's what looks like a piece of apparatus with a couple of lights on it, as if they didn't do it. Now, if nobody landed on the moon, which is what I claim, and if anybody doesn't agree with that and thinks that they did land on the moon, would they please provide me with three pieces of incontrovertible evidence that humans have landed on the lunar surface? In 25 years, I haven't found it. Nobody's provided it. So if there's somebody out there jumping up and down saying, he's talking rubbish, what is he on about? I know they landed on the moon. Right, tell me. Go to nexusmagazine.com, use the contact button, and you can send me an email, and I'd be delighted to hear from you. Don't be rude, no nasty names. Just explain how you understand that man has landed on the moon. I'll be delighted to hear. And if you can prove me wrong, I'll shut up, go away, and do something completely different.
1: Monique, thanks for the call. What kind of incontrovertible evidence would you be looking for?
0: Evidence that is not only available from NASA. I don't want to hear about the Lunar Reconnaissance Orbiter photographs because we've already covered that. I don't want to hear about moon rocks because there's no saying that those all came from the moon. There's no independent evidence that they came back from the moon. Please don't quote the moon rock in the Netherlands because we know that that isn't correct. And there's some interesting there could well be evidence. I'd love to know what it is. I'm more interested to find out that I'm wrong than to find out. I know I'm right when I say that no human has landed on the moon and returned to Earth, because there's no evidence that they have.
1: Let's say hi to Razia, who's checking in from Hamilton, Ontario. Razia, good morning. Welcome to the Conspiracy Show.
7: Yeah, good morning. I listen to your show every Sunday.
1: But thank you. God bless you.
7: Your guest is 10 years late. Because France exposed the whole thing in France 10 years ago. My nephew, he speaks fluent French, and he worked in France for 6 years, and he married a French girl. And he was telling me about the show, a documentary on French TV, about what a big hoax this landing on the moon was. And I was arguing with my nephew that how can America do something so such a big lie like that, like it's world. I was in 1969. I came from India to England, and I watched the whole landing that 1969. Me and my brother-in-law, we stayed up the whole night watching the moon. I mean, watching the whole documentary show going on with David Frost. But my nephew said that they never went to the moon. It was all a big hoax. And France exposed this whole thing 10 years ago, more than 10 years ago.
1: Well, Marcus isn't
7: aware of it. This is, some countries
1: yes,
7: know
1: Marcus
7: that
1: isn't new to this dance. He's been talking
7: France
1: about this for
7: the only one
1: for many years.
7: Who saw the documentary about the whole thing.
1: Well, no, that's not true. There have been a number of documentaries. A very good one called A Funny Thing Happened on the Way to the Moon, which is over 10 years old. So, yes, a number of people have made documentaries about this.
7: Yeah, but
1: are you familiar with that particular documentary, Mark?
7: The whole thing in France, people were glued to the TV listening to this documentary. And
1: all right, let's get Marcus to respond, right,
7: America,
1: Razia, if I could get Marcus. Okay, if I could get Marcus to respond. Thank you.
0: Yeah, it's certainly true that there have been documentaries made in many countries refuting the moon landings. I've appeared on French television contributing to one of the programs, not 10 years ago, this was about 4 or 5 years ago. I've appeared on Israeli television, Russian television, German television. There are many countries which are examining this now, and I believe the current figure is that 25% of people in America don't believe we landed on the moon, and that figure's gone up from 6% about 15 years ago. So an increasing number of people are taking the time and trouble to examine it, and like me, have found the explanation for humans landing on the moon to be seriously deficient in hard, factual, verifiable evidence.
1: Marcus, let me just throw one more quick one here, and let me get you to respond to this. This has to do with the Van Allen belts, which we were talking about earlier.
0: Yeah.
1: I'm just reading here on a website, talking about this gap between the inner and outer Van Allen belt, sometimes called the safe zone or safe slot, is caused by the very low frequency waves, which scatter particles in pitch angle, which results in the, anyway, they're talking about this safe zone. And so that the idea is that the rocket flew through this safe zone, minimizing the amount of radiation that the astronauts were exposed to.
0: Dear, oh dear. Yes, there's all sorts of wonderful excuses. Yes, there is a separation between the two belts. There's an inner belt and an outer belt. So there will be an area where there is less radiation. But this idea that the astronauts skirted around the belts, so avoiding them, makes absolutely no sense whatsoever. And it's actually a fabrication, because if you're launching a rocket, which Apollo was launched from Cape Canaveral in Florida, and they flew out over the Atlantic towards Africa, and they would then circle the Earth and come back over North America and go on round. If you're going to do that, and after two orbits, you're going to then launch towards the moon, which you can see. I mean, the moon's visible when you're orbiting the Earth, and you head towards the moon, you're going to reach it 3 days later. Now, NASA have managed to come up with this wonderful explanation whereby they acknowledge that the Van Allen radiation belts are a danger, because they now say that we skirted around them by launching the rockets through the poles, because the Van Allen belts are not effective at the North and South Pole.
1: Right, they're thinnest there.
0: Yes, they're thinnest. But there's a problem with that explanation, that you can't just change direction in your rocket. It takes a lot of fuel to do that. Rockets don't have brakes. They don't have a steering wheel. So when you set off on your rocket, it's the first law of motion. An object will remain in motion unless acted upon by another force. If you're going to go exit an orbit on the Earth through the poles or via the poles, you have to be on a polar orbit. And the only way you can be on a polar orbit is if you're launched from somewhere like Vandenberg Air Force Base.
1: Okay, we're going to have to leave it there, Marcus, because we are out of time. But thank you so much for this. And again, Nexus Magazine, available at all good bookstores, newsstands, or you can go to the website again quickly.
0: 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That's
1: excellent.
0: Your source of information.
1: Marcus, always a delight. Thank you so much.
0: Thank you, Richard.
1: All right. My thanks to Owen and Ryan. Back next week with a brand new program talking the Shroud of Turin. In the meantime, don't be afraid. There's nothing concealed that won't be revealed, and nothing hidden that won't be made known. What you hear in the dark, speak in the light, what I say in a whisper. Proclaim from the rooftops. Move over, Aphrodite. I'm coming home. Good night.
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9: Good morning. Today is July 25, 2003. I'm Ted Gunderson, former FBI agent. I entered on duty 1951, retired March 1979. At the time of my retirement, I was in charge of the FBI Los Angeles Division, which was responsible for most of Southern California. I had over 700 personnel under my command and a budget of $22 million. Shortly after I retired, I was asked to investigate as a private investigator the Dr. Jeffrey R. McDonald case. It was after that, the investigation of this case, that I realized some of the serious situations that confronted our nation today. Within 10 months of entering the case, I obtained a signed confession from one of the assailants. Dr. McDonald had been convicted of the crime. It involved the murder of his wife, pregnant, and two children, 2.5 and 5.5 years old. The courts refused to accept my confession. The girl's name was Helena Stokely, saying that she was not credible. However, in researching the matter further, I learned that Helena had been an informant for the government and also for the local Fayetteville, North Carolina Police Department. So, in other words, she was not credible in connection with the McDonald case, but she was credible enough before this to work with various government sources. Helena told me that that night was her initiation into a satanic cult. This cult was involved in distributing drugs up and down the East Coast, drugs that were being flown in from Southeast Asia in military and planes. The operation was by the certain Army personnel and also CIA. She told me that there were generals involved in the drug operation. There were police officers and at least two attorneys in the Fayetteville, North Carolina area. As a result of receiving this information, I went public. And from going public on talk shows, TV shows, and so forth, people from throughout the country came to me with the same basic stories. People from the East Coast and the West Coast, South, Midwest, and Northwest. It was then that I realized these people who did not know each other were furnishing the same basic information about satanic cults. And of course, as a result of this, I delved further into this situation. The path that this led me down is mind-boggling. Over the last 23, 24 years, I have developed so much information about the situation as it exists in our great country and gone public with it as much as possible, and yet I am being ignored. And the information I have furnished to authorities is being ignored. And I'll go into that later on in this interview. But the point in question here is, this is when the lights went on for me. Now, in looking through the situation, and as a result of my research, of course, I knew that we were advised about Pearl Harbor several days before the attack on Pearl Harbor, yet it was supposed to be a surprise attack. I talked to the naval intelligence officer who received the message in Washington, D.C. on December the 4th, 1941, that the Japanese were going to attack Pearl Harbor. He sent the message on to his superiors. After the war, he was subpoenaed before a committee, congressional committee. He was told by his superiors at that time, ignore the subpoena. You don't understand now, but you will later on. As we all know, and as well documented, we knew in advance of Pearl Harbor. It was covered up. And then you have the Jack Kennedy assassination. There was more than one shooter involved in the Kennedy assassination. Lee Harvey Oswald was a pawn. It was a combination of the CIA and the Chicago mob, Sam Giancana. This is very well documented in a TV series that's appeared on A&E about every 6 months, as a matter of fact. It's called The Men Who Killed Kennedy by Nigel Turner, an English producer. And then we have Bobby Kennedy assassination. Bobby Kennedy's assassination, there were more bullet holes in the walls and the doors than Saran Saran's weapon, gun, could hold. There were more people involved in that, another cover-up. And then we had the most notary of all at that, after that, subsequent, was Ruby Ridge. Randy Weaver refused to be an informant for the government. He was set up, and he had refused to appear in the courts. And as a result, we had the Ruby Ridge fiasco, where an FBI sharpshooter killed his wife while holding the baby, another cover-up. And then we had Waco. Waco was an unbelievable situation because the military was there, took on the Koresh and his followers. And that's in direct violation of Posse Comitatus, whereby the military is not allowed to become involved in the enforcement of civilian population. Of course, the FBI was there also, and BATF was also there. There were four BATF officers who were shot, and the Koresh people were blamed for the shooting. However, in researching that matter, I have learned that all four BATF agents took a shot to the head. Now, this means that there was a sharpshooter there, and in one instance, the bullet came from above into the man's lip and down into his body. That was just one. In further research in the matter, I learned that these four BATF agents had at one time than a bodyguard for Bill Clinton, the President of the United States. And next we had the World Trade Center bombing in February 1993. Unfortunately, there were six people killed. But what happened there was the FBI had an informant, Salam, a 43-year-old former Egyptian Army officer, and he wore a body mic when he went in on his contacts with the terrorists. And as a result, they had an open and closed case at the trial. However, he testified at the trial that he also wore a body mark when he was interviewed by the FBI agents. And at that time, he said that, hey, I've been commissioned to put the bomb together by the terrorists. We're going to use a dummy bomb, aren't we? His superiors and the FBI said, no, we're going to use a real bomb. The point being, the FBI not only knew in advance of the bombing of the World Trade Center in February 1993, the FBI furnished the ingredients for the bomb. Documentation, New York Times article, October 23, 1993. But then we had Oklahoma City. And in Oklahoma City, which occurred in 1995, they claimed that Tim McVeigh and Nichols were involved. I personally made two trips to Oklahoma City out of my pocket and investigated the case. I have a 220-some page report that's available to the public concerning this situation. And I was told by an inside investigator that there were at least 11 other people involved in Oklahoma City. And then after Oklahoma City, we had the World Trade Center. Of course, September 11th, 2001. And it's been well documented through numerous sources, and I'll go into that more in detail in a few minutes, that there was much more to this than we've been told by the mainstream media. And as a matter of fact, if you look at those last three cover-ups, World Trade Center, February 93, Oklahoma City, and World Trade Center, 2001, you will note that there's a Middle East connection in all three of them. Now, after the Jeffrey McDonald case, I was involved in a number of other investigations, which I have learned have also been covered up by authorities who are responsible for investigating these matters. In addition to the Jeffrey McDonald case, I investigated a case on the West Coast, Manhattan Beach, California, called the McMartin trial, McMartin preschool case. The children said that after they were dropped off by their parents in the morning, the authorities, the teachers, in a number of instances, took them down through tunnels and up into a trapdoor, the triplex next door, placed them in automobiles, took these 2-, 3-, 4-year-old children out into the community where they were prostituted. The authorities again claimed that this is not true. The children were exaggerating. They were influenced by their therapists. Well, in 1990, I had an opportunity to gain control of the McMartin school property. I hired an archaeologist, along with some of the parents, of course. I hired an archaeologist, Dr. Gary Stickler from UCLA, and we began an excavation of the property. The authorities had looked for tunnels under the school in 1987, said there were none, they could find none. Well, Dr. Gary Stickle, after 34 days, specifically stated that there were definitely tunnels there.

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0: convinced. Chris is involved in Christian evangelism and discipleship programs full-time, and additionally, he's a filmmaker and the host of several online radio programs on various subjects. He's also the director of the internet radio station called the Revelations Radio Network. And he's lectured on various subjects that include the occult, the New Age, biblical prophecy, and more. And welcome, Chris. How are you doing today?
1: I'm doing really well. It's really good to be here. Thank you so much for having me on.
0: Well, thanks for taking the time out for the interview today, because I think this is an important subject. But Chris, before we start, I just sort of wanted to set up our conversation for the listeners, because I know you don't know this, but for the past couple of weeks, we've been talking about the foreclosure crisis, and this is just so different than that. And so I kind of just wanted to set it up with this story. So as far as sleep paralysis, I believe that I had sleep paralysis as long as I can remember. I remember it having it since I was a kid. And all I remember then is that it was very scary. And I had no idea what it was as a kid. I probably just thought it was bad dreams. But I know that I would feel paralyzed some nights. It didn't happen every night. Once in a while I was sleeping, I'd feel paralyzed. I couldn't move. I couldn't talk. And also, there was always this feeling of doom and darkness around me. And the only thing I could describe it is like a dark force. And then as I got older, it continued, and it probably even got more frequent as I got older. But still, I didn't really know what it was. I didn't talk about it. I didn't tell anybody. And then I think around the year 2000, I was listening to a talk show host. He's no longer on the air. It was called Chuck Harder's radio show. And this particular day, he was more of a consumer affairs type of guy. But for some reason, this day that I listened, he was taking calls from people that were describing this same experience. And all I could say is I was shocked. First of all, I was shocked that there were so many other people out there that seemed to be going through the same thing, because their descriptions of it was very similar to what I had. And so then after hearing that program, I started wondering, you know, maybe this has a spiritual connection. You know, it was more than just bad dreams then to me. I just thought it had some kind of a insidious spiritual thing going on. And then, now fast forward to just about a week ago. Now, I haven't heard anything about this. And then here a week ago, I hear within a couple days, I hear two different interviews on the same subject. And of course, I didn't feel this was a coincidence. And I'm always looking for show topics. And I was thinking, you know, when I had this, I've always had a spiritual foundation. And as a Christian, I just felt like I couldn't explain it. So I felt I was able to at least handle it. And I thought, geez, can you imagine somebody that has no spiritual foundation or belief at all, just how scary something like this would be? So anyway, I decided that I would call you, because one of the two interviews that I heard was yours, and you seem to explain it from a spiritual perspective. Now, the other thing I want to say before we get started is the other interview I heard was the complete opposite. This guy was telling people to embrace this, and he was saying it was an out-of-body experience. And what was really scary is he was telling people how to actually intentionally bring this experience on at night. And I, just being through it, I would highly recommend to anybody listening that you not do this, because it is not a pleasant experience. But anyway, I just kind of wanted to get that out of the way and let everybody know, and you know, because you know, you and I have never spoken before, and I kind of wanted to let you know that that's where this all comes from. And the only words that I could use to explain what this is was, to me, it's like a type of spiritual harassment. Chris, now, if you could tell us, how did you first get linked with the sleep paralysis and interested in it? And then could you just tell the audience, what is sleep paralysis?
1: Sure, I'll be glad to do that. First of all, I want to say something that validates a lot of the things that you're saying. Even in the medical community, what they describe this as is what they'll sometimes call a malevolent presence. That they, They actually say that the one thing that everybody experiences when they experience

0: paralysis. Some people don't even experience the paralysis aspect of it, but everybody experiences what they call in the literature sensed presence. And that presence is almost always evil. What's interesting about that is that these people don't have context for evil in a lot of cases. They're not spiritual in any way. They may be atheists or whatever, but they're able to say, who was in my room that night was definitely evil. And I think that's a really interesting thing, that everybody that has sleep paralysis has what the medical community calls sensed presence. Now, what you describe is kind of a light-level version of sleep paralysis. It's the sensed presence, and you're feeling that it's something malevolent in the room, and you're paralyzed. That's kind of the light level. On the kind of medium and upper end of the spectrum, that is actually something in the room that actually begins to torment the people in very serious ways. Throughout culture and throughout history, the Greeks called it incubus, but basically people would actually be violated physically and sexually by these beings, and these things would talk and deceive people in various ways. So it gets to a point which crosses over a lot with what we sometimes call alien abduction, and that leads into kind of how I actually found out about it in the first place and started doing the research into it. So if we have time, I could go into that.
1: Yeah, we got about another minute or so to get started.
0: Okay, so first of all, what I first started finding out was alien abduction. I know that sounds like a pretty crazy thing, but what I found out, there had been a lot of actual medical studies done on people that were claiming to have alien abduction, including John Mack at Harvard, and there was a few others that had been done, and I started reading their papers and their findings and things like that. And what immediately became obvious is that what these people were experiencing was very different. I mean, there were similar things that were happening, but the things that were similar were the exact same things that were happening in sleep paralysis experiences: the paralyzation, the evil thing in the room, the torment, the torture, the lying and the deceiving that was going on. And what was interesting about that is some of the stuff that John Mack noted in his notes. For example, he noted that a lot of the people that were having what I would basically say is severe sleep paralysis, the people on that end of the spectrum who were calling it alien abduction or whatnot, actually had a very similar characteristic. That is, that they were very, very much into what we would call the occult. In some cases, they were actual practitioners like witches and warlocks and these kinds of things, like very into it. So much so that John Mack at Harvard actually came up with a survey called the Paranormal Belief Scale, which is still used today by Susan Blackmore and others that have done research on this. The Paranormal Belief Scale is essentially something to quantify how much somebody is into the occult, because their view is that if they believe a whole lot into the occult, then maybe that's why they're seeing all this stuff. But
1: okay.
0: What's interesting is that...
1: Sorry, Chris, can you hold that thought, and we'll come back momentarily. So we'll pick it up right there.
0: Sure.
1: Listeners, today our guest is Chris White of Chris White Ministries. We're discussing sleep paralysis, and we'll be back momentarily on the Truth Seekers Radio.

0: 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Today, my guest is Chris White of Chris White Ministries, and we're discussing sleep paralysis, what causes it, and how to stop it. So, Chris, you were talking about a relationship that they found between sleep paralysis and alien abduction.
1: In a sense, I was studying alien abduction just as basically out of curiosity, and then I found that it was basically kind of the same thing that was being described as sleep paralysis. I found a lot of interesting things about that, but I don't want to go too far down that road other than to say that I think that sleep paralysis, that what means when they're experiencing alien abduction, is a very severe form of sleep paralysis. But what was interesting is that I started to see that there was a spiritual kind of connection there. The first thing that I mentioned that I noticed was that in these studies that they were doing, they were saying the people that have this severe sleep paralysis all are really into the occult. And that's an interesting thing because, you know, the Bible says that if you do that kind of stuff in the occult, then you kind of open yourself up to the spiritual realm in a negative way like that, which would kind of make sense if these things are always negative and evil and attacking people. Maybe they are the historical demons, you know? And before, I know when I say that, people are like, oh, no, now what are we talking about? Demons. But I want to say about that, that from an anthropological perspective, I mean, as far back as the Sumerians, the

0: tell you a little bit about Susan J. Kukinda. Doing some good work out there. I'm not kidding you either. Be sure and look up their casts on YouTube, Promethean Action. Without further ado, here's the lady herself, Susan Kukinda. Susan, I've been looking forward to this conversation for a long time. You do some great work over there, you and Carol, I believe it is, and the man that kind of coordinates the live streams and so forth. Congratulations.
1: Yep, thank you, and thank you for having me.
0: Well, you're most welcome. It's a little bit of a stretch for people to believe that we're still under the control of the British Crown, and I notice that it's, I digress only slightly, I find that the treatment of the citizens between the UK, Canada, Australia, and New Zealand seem to parallel each other because all of these countries are under control of the Crown, so I guess we'll just have to worry about America and hope that we can break away from this system. So tell us, President Trump's economic revolution and the return to the American system of political economy. Just take us wherever you want to go.
1: Okay. Now, the question of the British is really the sort of hidden story of the 20th and the first part of the 21st century, because we've been fed a phony picture of what the problem is. Because at the beginning of the 20th century, when the United States began to become powerful as an industrial nation and frankly became more powerful than the old British Empire, what did they do? They said, well, we may not be able to compete with them economically or strategically, so we're going to turn them into our dumb giant. And that is really what has dominated most of the 20th and the first part of the 21st century until Donald Trump came along. And the key thing that they did is they denied to us the knowledge of our actual economic policy, which had a name in the 19th century. It was called the American System of Political Economy. And it wasn't capitalism and it wasn't communism. Those names showed up long after Alexander Hamilton as kind of false binaries. Because the real division in the world is the division between sovereign nations who believe that they have the right to economically develop and advance their populations on their own, and imperial systems. You know, today a lot of people call it globalism. That's sort of generic name. We say just give it its brand name. It's no different from the British Empire, where you're dependent on their control of financial flows. You're dependent on their control of resources or strategic choke points like the Strait of Hormuz or the Panama Canal. And you're also controlled by a strategic policy where they have you fighting other sovereign nations who may not be your best friends, but really you don't need to be fighting them. You need to be working out your differences so that you'll both prosper, as opposed to this global financier elite, which is sitting on top of us. And again, you know, the common name for it among especially the MAGA base is globalization. But you can't fight a shadow. You actually have to know what generates the shadow. And that is the same policies we fought the American Revolution against 250 years ago. And this Trump 2.0 has come along and revived American system policies, tariffs, industrial development, protection of your domestic economy. They've revived it in ways that I haven't seen in my lifetime, and it's pretty exciting.
0: Yes, it really is. People have no idea how far the reach. The first thing of the British Empire into the American experience, let's just put it that way. I began to wonder about this because we didn't get much clarity on it back in the day. I mean, like 20 years ago, I kept hearing about the special relationship. The special relationship, so that we support each other. But it turns out, oh, well, we agreed to share all of our intelligence with MI6 and 5 when necessary. Is there more to the special relationship beyond just intelligence sharing?
1: Oh, yeah. And in fact, just in the past couple of weeks, there's been a report released by the British House of Lords on the U.S.-UK relationship. And that was sort of premiered at their big foreign policy think tank, which is called Chatham House. And between the report and the people who spoke on the panel, they were very, very clear that what they call the post-war rules-based system, which is this system of globalization, free trade, resource control, and so on, that post-war rules-based system has benefited the British. One of the lords said that directly. You know, it served us very nicely because with the City of London and the financial power concentrated in the City of London, this is where the financial flows. This is where things like the price of oil are set by the Brent crude futures market, which has nothing to do with where oil is being produced. It's just a bunch of speculators sitting in London. So they loved this system. But what they said at this panel is the rules-based system doesn't work without enforcement, and enforcement doesn't work without the United States. So, in other words, now that Donald Trump has said, hey, we're not playing by those rules any longer. We're going back to sovereignty. We're not playing by your globalist rules. You know, these guys are scrambling, and they've sort of anointed Mark Carney, you know, to the north of us as the guy who's supposed to come up with globalism 2.0. But he's doing a whole series of speeches starting at Davos in January, another one in Armenia last week, and another one just up in Toronto with a bunch of Americans, by the way, today, in which they're basically saying, all right, without the United States, this doesn't exactly work, and we have to kind of go back to the drawing board. So they're not in the greatest of shape at this point. And I think it's important for people to recognize Trump is the one who's on the offensive. They're not.
2: Different things.
1: I think it's
2: like
1: important
2: that.
1: For people to recognize Trump is the one who's on the offensive. They're not on the offensive. They're reacting. They're dangerous. Throughout history, they have assassinated our presidents. In fact, that's how they killed the American system in the 19th century. They assassinated Lincoln. They assassinated McKinley. And in the wake of the, assassination of McKinley, you got the Federal Reserve, which is modeled on the British Central Bank. So their toolkit is a very nasty toolkit. There's no doubt about that. But strategically at this point, I think Donald Trump has them on the run.
0: It certainly looks that way. And I remember on one of your broadcasts, you mentioned it before anybody else did, actually, that President Trump said, don't worry about it. Don't worry about it, Lloyds. The United States mm-hmm. government will insure the ships ourselves. So you're out. And I'm sure there was palm slap to forehead in the City of London there where Lloyds is based. You want to comment
1: right.
0: on that a little bit?
1: Yeah, it's a very important story because it kind of pulled out of the shadows the way this thing works. Lloyd's of London is an insurance consortium that's been around for 300 years. It's tightly tied to the monarchy, and the monarchy is not a figurehead. People should, you know, disabuse themselves of that. You know, it's a very important part of this imperial infrastructure. So, you know, Lloyd's has been setting shipping insurance rates for 300 years throughout all the previous conflicts in the Gulf, which were always to the liking of the empire because they wanted to keep the Mideast in a state of perpetual conflict. That way they could always keep their fingers in things. And, you know, you wouldn't have these uppity sovereign nations, you know, acting in their own interests. So they were perfectly happy with all the other conflicts. In fact, they triggered most of the other conflicts in the past 30, 40 years. Lloyd's never cut off insurance. It just raised premiums during the conflict because, again, this was part of the business model for the City of London. And then Donald Trump comes along and says, okay, no, we've had it. We're taking this point of strategic instability off the chessboard. You know, we are shutting down this IRGC Mueller-run regime, and we want Iran to become a normal nation like other nations, and, you know, and they can develop, you know, for the benefit of the Iranian people instead of being this like live hand grenade ready to blow up at any point. So Trump steps in with Operation Epic Fury, and for the first time ever, Lloyd says, we're cutting off insurance. We're not going along with this. That was the City of London and the British Empire's way of saying, financially, we don't like what you're doing. Now, Keir Starmer and the British government were equally clear, saying, we don't like what you're doing, because we initially denied them use of Diego Garcia, denied us use of Diego Garcia, you know, have not supported Trump's actions. But as you say, then Trump came in. It was sort of like, I sort of saw it as a go ahead, bake my day. You're not going to do the insurance for the shipping? We're stepping in. We're breaking your monopoly. And it's been broken at this point. The United States now has a mechanism by which people can insure their ships and they don't have to go through Lloyd's for the first time in 300 years. Let that sink in.
0: Yeah, really? Only 300 years?
1: That's amazing. Only 300. Older than we've been as a nation.
0: I mean, that's astounding, really.
1: And it's really the story of the United States, because you see, the creation of the United States, and especially this economic system of the American system, is the only serious challenge to imperialism. Because what is the economic the American system? The American system says your economy should be based on what you produce. Your metrics should be, are you growing, are you building, are you producing? You get a profit if you grow something or you build something or you produce something. But your metric just shouldn't be money. And the British imperial system is, oh, no, the metric is money. You know, money is what's going to run the world. And guess what? We control the money through our central banks. So we've got you. And once this upstart American system comes in and says, no, we're going to run our economy in a different way. Obviously, you need money for a means of exchange, but its purpose is to grow your economy, not to put you at the mercy of the, you know, the lords of money. And the establishment of the United States as that kind of nation is a mortal threat to the empire. And we have been at war with them ever since then. It's taken different forms. But that's why they had to wipe out the knowledge of the American system, because it came back with a vengeance after the Civil War. Lincoln revived it. I mean, it was sort of written out of American history there for a while in the first part of the 19th century, just like it has been for almost all of the 20th century. Lincoln revived it. The United States became the wonder of the world. And, you know, other countries started to follow in our path.
0: Yeah. I'll tell you what, we have the proverbial bottom of the hour mandatory break coming up here. But we will remain commercial free until the end of the hour as we visit with Susan J. Kukenda. Promethean Action. PrometheanAction.com is the website, and Promethean Pack, as in PAC.com, is another. 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This is The Ark. Stand by, please.
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3: 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It's true. If you want something to go away, quit buying it, quit feeding it. The flip side to that coin is, if you want something to grow, nourish it. People are getting tired of feeding the big tech monster, because what they get in return is shadow banning, overt banning, or suspension on social media. Big tech and its derivatives also try to financially soft kill. This is when someone wants to buy something, but they're prevented from doing it because their payment repeatedly fails. And of course, when the gateways do work, we pay for this convenience with fees. So, don't feed the monster. If you want or have ever wanted to join Caravan to Midnight by card or any other payment service and found you could not process your membership, just send a check or money order to CTM, P.O. 141288, Dallas, Texas 75214. Include a legibly written email, a phone number in case we need to reach you, and as soon as we see that info, your membership is activated, and you help turn the monster against itself.

0: It's true. 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The flip side to that coin is if you want something to grow, nourish it. 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Big tech and its derivatives also try to financially soft kill. 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
3: Found a few miles away, also in a roadside rest, dead with a large handgun in his hand.
4: And you think he might have been the guy in the corner?
3: How many people commit suicide with large handguns in roadside rest?
4: All right, got to go. Hold on.

0: gets and all that. And but I didn't know if you had children. And when you made that announcement of you had met this lady and you were going to start a new life, et cetera, a few weeks or so after that, I had a dream, Art. And, of course, we all dream. I don't remember mine too well. But I had a dream. And you were holding a baby with a lovely lady with her arms on your shoulder. And you were both gazing at this beautiful baby girl. Can you imagine how I felt when I found out Asia was born?
1: That's you should try imagining how I felt. All right, listen, I've got to go, but thank you very, very, very, very much. I appreciate it. Yes, yes, it's quite remarkable, and I'm I don't want to go really deeply into it, but when you lose somebody that you thought was your lifelong partner, you have a choice, and you can either go on with your life. Eventually, you make this decision or not, and I did make the decision to proceed, and boy, it has it's been quite a path, to say the least. And that little bundle that we gazed at, as you pointed out, as I said earlier, you can see her now. She's up on coasttocoastam.com, and she is something else. She is simply remarkable. Let's go all the way to Manhattan, New York City. Angelina, you're on the air. Good morning.
2: Oh, hey, good morning, Art, and welcome back. Always nice to hear your voice.
1: Thank you.
2: I wanted to talk about something else, but I wanted to make a quick comment, if I may, about the situation with the newborn. When I hear that story, I don't so much hear, I mean, it is obviously a miracle of some sorts, but what I hear is, shocking ignorance of the medical community, in this case, in their attitude towards newborns. Perhaps maybe, what they said, there was no detectable heartbeat. Maybe that just means that whatever instrumentation they were using is not sufficient for newborns. In natural childbirth.
1: Maybe, but this was a neonatal unit in Australia, with the latest of everything.
2: Yeah,
1: and
2: exactly. Maybe it's not appropriate for newborns. Maybe what MDs think, I'm sorry for cutting you off, but maybe what MDs think of as being, high tech and, blah, blah, blah, is not appropriate for newborns. Natural childbirth, they generally do immediately put the baby right on the mother's breast so that the baby who's heard her heartbeat for 9 months can hear the mother's heartbeat immediately.
1: That's right.
2: As soon as they're born, and that stimulates it. And it's not uncommon in natural childbirth for a baby that's, somewhat unresponsive as soon as it comes out. When it's put on the mother's chest, it immediately kicks in, or soon, warms up and kicks in and, comes to what we term as to life. Maybe we need to apply MDs need to apply different standards to infants. How about that theory,
1: Well, maybe. Maybe physicians, which tend not to believe in God, by the way. They generally don't. Physicians, doctors, scientists, people like that, as a general rule, say that again, tend just not to believe in God. However, I'm not buying the, they just missed the heartbeat or they missed the breathing nonsense. This was a modern Australian hospital, NICU unit, and they had all the latest of everything, and they didn't declare and wouldn't declare an infant like this stillborn dead, unless it really was. Simple as that. They wouldn't. And they would go to every extraordinary measure you can imagine to revive it. So, people toss the word around miracle pretty easily, but this comes as close to what I would call a real, honest-to-God miracle, as you can imagine. In Roslyn, New York, here is Richard. Morning, Richard.
3: Good morning, Art. How are you doing? Good to hear your voice again, sir.
1: Great to be here.
3: Yeah, no, I had spoken to you a couple of months ago when you had a fascinating conversation about consciousness.

0: area is being targeted for a specific reason. Again, it depends on the practitioner and what are they trying to achieve.
1: So if somebody is under attack, or they think they're pretty well convinced they're under attack, is there anything they can personally do about it as a general neophyte about magic, or are they best off to come to somebody like yourself?
0: But what they can do is a cleansing and a protection, or a psychic self-defense. It's a ritual which will remove the negativity and send it back to the sender, if indeed it is an individual that is doing the sending, or it will remove the negativity and that which is blocking and stopping you if you are in a negative cycle. And so it's called either cleansing and protection or psychic self-defense.
1: Okay.
0: And what you're doing is removing the negativity and then putting a shield around you that is impenetrable. You can also do that for your home. I've noticed a lot of people have been having a lot of difficulties in their home, where they have walked into a home, purchased a home, and it has either a spirit or a haunting, or it has negative mm-hmm. energy going on,
1: right.
0: And they don't know what to do about it. And what I decided that I would do for the Coast to Coast audience, for those individuals, because I've had a few emails lately, I wanted them to go to mysticalblend.com. And what I did is I put up cleansing and protection of the environment up there.
1: Mm-hmm.
0: So that if they feel that they have a negativity in the home, or they feel that there is something in their home that is possibly a spirit, then this is a good way of cleansing it.
1: Okay, so it's up on the website.
0: Yes, it is.
1: All right. In voodoo, for example, I've heard it said that for somebody to cast a spell on you that's going to really have effect, you've got to believe in that spell. In other words, you've got to believe it can be done to you, and if you believe it can be done to you, it indeed can be done to you. Real magic, is that true, or is it not true? In other words, whether or not you believe, it can be done to you.
0: No, you do not have to believe. It will be done to you. Again, it is as strong as the practitioner is. It depends on the kind of magic they're going to be using. Most people in the field are going to be using what we call imitative and sympathetic magic.
1: Mm-hmm.
0: By so doing, they are going to make an effigy of the person that is the imitative, that which looks like a person.
1: That sounds like voodoo, you know, the doll with the pins.
0: Right. And then they're going to have sympathetic, which is an article of clothing unwashed, okay, mm-hmm. that is worn close to the body.
1: Mm-hmm.
0: That is infused into the wax figure. And so now you have a link established, and that's why it's called imitative sympathetic, to look like and to have that essence of the individual.
1: Now is one more powerful than the other?
0: Both is what is really good, but the sympathetic is excellent. Most people know the target they're looking at, and so they can visualize that person. But when you have an article of clothing, something of theirs, now you have a real essence, a real link.
1: Wow.
0: And so after you have that, you have consecrated it in the first and last name of the individual, and you're saying something and seeing in your mind that which you want as a result. And that's what happens to the person. So be it above, so be it below. You are manifesting into the physical plane of existence what you desire by what you see in what you do to that effigy.
1: Evelyn, what is the difference between what you do and what the Wiccans do?
0: In what way? I use magic, they use magic, they use natural magic, so do I. I think the only difference is they have a code that it is to harm none.
1: Right.
0: And I'm a spiritual warrior. I don't have that code.
1: So, in other words, if necessity...
0: I fight fire with fire. I fight evil.
1: On past shows, I've heard you kind of get into it with some Wiccans.

0: Welcome back. You're listening to the Truth Seekers Radio Show. Today, my guest is Chris White of Chris White Ministries, and we're discussing sleep paralysis. And so, Chris, when you're dealing with somebody that maybe doesn't have a spiritual background or foundation, and then you're helping them through this, or giving them advice, rather, do you find that maybe they start to change their view of things spiritually?
1: I do, and the reason, especially if somebody is experiencing, you know, severe sleep paralysis and has been for a long time, you know, it pains me sometimes. You mentioned that person that on the radio interview that you listened to, and they were telling people to go further into it and acting like it's a good thing. But I can tell you that it's almost like people do that because they further into it and acting like it's a good thing. But I can tell you that it's almost like people do that because they know that they can't get a way out of it.

0: Yes. So what will usually happen is I'll tell somebody, look, you don't, I know it sounds like I'm saying, okay, convert to Christianity, that's the only way to do it. But what I'll say is that just do this. Next time it happens, call out in sincerity to Jesus Christ. Just try it. Ask him if he'll help you with that situation. And I'll never, you know, I won't hear back from them, and they'll be like, all right, whatever, you know, they don't care about that, or they didn't want that, they wanted to know some what to do, you know. So, but then they'll write back and say it worked, and nothing else has worked, but that worked. And that usually changes their attitude about this, and they're like, okay, so for some reason, these beings were scared of that authority, and that changes everything. Jesus said that all power and authority has been given to me in heaven and earth. And when he dealt with demons in the Bible, they were like literally trembling. They would say things like, have you come to torment us before our appointed time? They were like, and still are, extremely frightened of this guy that lived 2,000 years ago. Now, we can go into about why that is, but it has a lot to do with what Jesus said, you know, all authority is his. So anyway, that's the first sort of thing that it makes a person think. And usually at that point, it's kind of downhill from there in terms of to get them free from it. Really, they need here's the thing that I think explains your situation and mine too, because I've had sleep paralysis about three occasions, and every time I had it, this is after I started doing sleep paralysis ministry and stuff like that, I could never put my finger on, like, what, you know, I didn't do any particular thing. I think God, like, let me have it so he could show me, look, sometimes this happens for no good reason. You know, I mean, I'm not saying that I'm incapable of sinning or whatever, but when those occasions happened, I really analyzed my life, like, okay, I didn't remember doing anything. I mean, nothing bad was, you know, whatever. So the point is that Jesus says that he says in Luke 10:19, behold, I give you authority to trample on serpents and scorpions and over all of the enemy, that nothing shall by any means hurt you. Nevertheless, do not rejoice in this, that the spirits are subject to you, but rather rejoice that your names are written in heaven. So Jesus says, okay, look, I want to give all of my followers power, like that word there, power, is actually the Greek word Nike. You know, he wants to give us complete victory to, if you will, trample over these spirits. We have authority over them, is what he says. And he has given us part of that authority that he has. And the reason he did that is because he knew that they were going to try. Like, even if there's no big open door, he didn't do anything big or whatever, they're going to try to everybody. Now, what I do see a major correlation in those people that are getting heavy sleep paralysis and dealing with it every night and all kinds of physical attack. Those people, there's almost always an obvious thing that they're doing, you know, mm-hmm. like, oh, well, yeah, I am channeling spirits, you know, and I do whatever, Brunda Wicca, whatever it might be. But the point is that ultimately, to be completely free of it, you do have to, you know, make Jesus your Lord. I mean, say, okay, if you're this powerful, if you're really the guy, and they're all afraid of you like that, then I might as well follow you. You are Lord then, you know. You're the boss, I'm not, okay? That's kind of the thing that usually happens in people's when they're dealing with this. So it's an interesting ministry, that's for sure.
1: It's funny that you brought up Luke 10:19, because that was next on my list, and here's why. I was doing research on you and your ministry in that, and sleep paralysis. So of course in that search, I find a YouTube that a young woman did. She claimed to be a Christian. She did a YouTube basically trying to put you down for your work. She was attacking you, and she cites Luke 10:19. She says that you are trying to tell Christians that they're going to be attacked, or that they could be attacked by these demonic spirits. And then she uses Luke 10:19 to back up her argument. She said she read it on her YouTube, and I think what she was doing at the end, it says, and nothing shall by any means hurt you. So she took nothing shall by any means hurt you, and she said that means that the Lord is telling them that they can't be attacked. But that kind of goes back to what you just said. No, you can't be hurt, but they're sure going to try. Don't you agree with that?
0: Right. That's why he gave us the authority. There's no, and actually in this very section, what Jesus is doing is sending out these 70,

0: to go, and basically what they did is cast out demons. Jesus was actually really kind of upset with people and get this. For example, at the when he came down from the Mount of Transfiguration, there are some of his disciples down there that are having trouble casting out this demon. And Jesus is like, oh, you faithless generation, how long do I have to deal with you, with this? You know, because he's saying, you guys knew how to do this. You know, this was supposed to be what you guys were supposed to be doing, yet this guy, this kid, you know, throwing himself into the fire and the rest of it. So another criticism that people will say is that when I talk about how it's okay for us to one thing that it seems that the demons are very scared of is if you command them to go to the abyss. Jesus did this in Mark 5 with these particular demons, and they said, you know, basically they didn't want to go to this prison, what the Bible calls the abyss. They begged Jesus instead to be put into these pigs, or that they could go into these pigs. And so in my experience, what I've found is that you can actually do that, and it seems to prevent further attacks, at least, you know, immediate attacks. It's almost, look, this guy is going to send us there. Let's not even mess with him, you know. And that's the kind of thing that I've seen and counsel people on and have seen success with. So people say, well, only Jesus can send these beings to the abyss. But what I've found is that in so many cases, what Jesus is doing, or, for example, Paul in Acts 16:16, when a woman is behind him mocking him, that we find out later is possessed, you know, he turns around and says, in the name of Jesus, come out of her. You know, he's doing exactly what Jesus did, clearly what we're supposed to do too. All of the things that Jesus did when casting out demons are, if you will, things that we can do too. That's what this authority giving to us is doing. Now, it would be one thing if it would be saying this just as a matter of doctrine. I think that's very important. But we also see this in a matter of practice. This is what, you know, missionaries from time immemorial have experienced. This is what people that have dealt, I mean, their testimonies over and over and over again, that this is how, in fact, you deal with demons. Unfortunately, it's not the way that a lot of places, like, for example, the Catholic Church, they have this incredibly, you know, detailed thing that they do, and crosses and holy water or whatever, but it's not the simple using the authority of Jesus Christ. In the name of Jesus Christ, come out. It's a very simple concept, but here's the deal. With that kind of thing, with commanding demons, that's something you really do need to be a Christian for. If you're a non-Christian and you're having sleep paralysis, you can stop those events by calling on Jesus for help. He will help you, I promise. But if you're going to try to order demons around, don't try to do that if you're not a Christian. We see actually an example of what happens in the book of Acts, what's known as the seven sons of Sceva, which were not Christians, trying to order around demons like they'd seen Paul and the apostles doing. And that did not turn out too good for them. So, to make a long story short, we, as Christians, have authority to trample on demons, and that's why the Lord has given us that. But as a non-believer, yes, you can call on the Lord for help during this time, and he will show you that, in fact, he is Lord.
1: And Chris, getting back to this lady, okay, so she's a Christian. So for the Christian that says, well, you know, I'm a Christian, therefore I can't be bothered by a demon or evil entity, that can't possibly happen. So what kind of response do you give to them?
0: Well, I guess I would respond in that I know a lot of people that have, in my own personal experience. I just mentioned that I've had it three times, and I'm not going to say, well, you know, I'm a Christian. I mean, you can judge me by my fruits or whatever to see if in fact I am. But I would say that I've, you know, a lot of Christians have indeed had spiritual attacks. What I have found is that it's very, very rare. Now, if we're talking about possession or something like that, I honestly don't think that's what anything to do with sleep paralysis. I don't think anybody's becoming possessed or whatever. I would take exception to that. I don't think that, you know, demons can possess true Christians. However, I do think that they can, what Paul calls the fiery darts of the enemy may in that scenario just be, you know, temptations and these kinds of things. But Paul also says something else. He says, don't let the sun go down on your anger, lest it give Satan a foothold. And that word there is topon in the Greek. It essentially is, apparently in that case, anger can cause a foothold for a Christian, apparently. When Jesus talked about Satan, he said, he has nothing in me. I think that we as Christians can leave ourselves more vulnerable, but I don't think that's always the reason that they can bother us. You know, I also would say that, you know, I guess other than personal experience with not just me but others, I would say it seems to be quite obvious, especially in dealing with missionaries who oftentimes are genuine, but yet when they go into, if you will, these situations where witch doctors and stuff are sending spirits on them, they are being affected by them, though those spirits are not coming back.
1: Okay, Chris. Well, we'll go ahead and take our last break. Listeners, today my guest is Chris White of Chris White Ministries. We're discussing sleep paralysis, what causes it, and how to stop it. We'll be back momentarily on the True Seekers Radio Show.

0: Welcome back. You're listening to the Truth Seekers Radio Show. Today, my guest is Chris White of Chris White Ministries, and we're discussing sleep paralysis, what causes it, and how to stop it. And Chris, before we finish up this last segment, could you tell the listeners what your web addresses are and maybe give out some contact information?
1: Sure. The main one that's appropriate here is stopsleepparalysis.org. I think it's also stopsleepparalysis.com. There you'll find a lot of information about sleep paralysis, including a 30-minute video or audio or transcript that really describes what it is and how to stop it in great detail.
0: Okay, so just a brief summary. You say maybe the person should look at maybe something they're doing so we can sort of maybe find the reason, although we might not always find the reason. But that's important because for them to get it to stop, they would have to probably stop a certain behavior that they're doing and then use Jesus' name to try to combat whatever this force is. Is that pretty much it?
1: Right. That's part of it, certainly. And I think that's a good thing to mention. When a person may actually be doing some, in the case where they're actually, you know, whatever it is, perhaps, you know, they are involved in, you know, whatever it might be, Reiki or some sort of you know, magic kind of thing or whatever, even if it's something like a particular drug, there are certain recreational drugs that are, if I would use the term, opening doors to these entities. In fact, that's the historical use of drugs, was to, if you will, make contact with these entities, who, by the way, in the shaman culture, all those entities were bad. That's why only like one guy would be the shaman in the village, because he would go talk to these evil beings to get the information, and nobody else would do it because it was dangerous and bad and the rest of it. But all that to say that sometimes drugs need to be stopped if they're doing that. But yeah, certainly using the name and authority of Christ in order to stop the individual attacks. But if one is having, you know, this very a whole lot, ultimately you need to be on the winning side of this. You need to follow Jesus Christ, and what that essentially means is just basically making him your boss. If you're going to follow him, then just follow him, you know. And I think that that's really the change in my life that actually gave me new desires and the rest of all the things that come with being a Christian. I used to think Christian was just being following a bunch of rules or whatever, but in fact it's actually a supernatural change that God does to you. He gives you different desires. You start to love the things that you once hated, and you start to hate the things that you once loved. It's a whole different ball game. And part of that is being given the Spirit that the Bible says, the one in you is greater than the one in the world. And that's ultimately why, as we talked about in Luke 19, part of the power and authority that we have, and the reason they are scared of us, the same way that they were scared of Jesus when he walked the earth, is because of that Spirit that one is given when they become a Christian. So non-Christians can see how this works, but certainly one needs to really be a follower of Christ to be done with this for good.
0: Chris, what's been your experiences as far as pastors? Are there a lot of pastors out there that deal with these kinds of things?
1: Yeah and no. I mean, most good pastors will deal with demonic stuff in various contexts and stuff like that. You know, a lot of those guys get sent some of the pretty heavy stuff, you know, behind the scenes that they might not talk about on Sunday mornings. But, you know, there's also a huge segment of Christianity today that really doesn't believe that this stuff kind of exists anymore. It's kind of like the same old, you know, thing that they kind of sweep it under the rug. I know some churches that actually, when they do have something that's very obvious and very bad, they'll send it to another church down the road that does deal with it or whatever. Mm-hmm. But the idea is that this isn't a professional thing. Every Christian has been given this authority, not just the pros. So that's unfortunate that it has sort of been swept under the rug. So I think that's a good point to mention.
0: Can you give us like maybe some stories that have had a successful ending with some of the people that you've had to deal with?
1: Sure. One that comes to mind right off the bat is a lady who, when she first wrote me, she was very anti-Christian. I mean, she actually was part of a witch coven, and she was writing, and she was, you know, saying that she was having pretty horrible things that were happening to her. And I don't remember how she found the site or whatnot, but I sent her an audio response, which in those days I used to do a whole lot. I still do from time to time. Basically just record an audio like I'm talking to you right now. And I sent it to her. It basically just explained everything. And she said when she opened that audio, she was like, this guy better not be like all the other, you know, preacher people I've heard in my life. And if he's any kind of any of those things, I'm not listening to it or whatever. Mm-hmm. Anyway, to make a long story short, this lady who, this has been like 3 or 4 years ago now, she took the message to heart. She no longer has, you know, she was having what we'll call extremely severe attacks from demonic entities, which stopped immediately. She became a Christian and is one of the most joyful people I've ever seen. I still keep up with her on Facebook all the time. She is just such a joy, always just smiling. It's just a really interesting story with her. But there are a lot of stories of people that, you know, may for whatever reason, you know, actually there's a whole bunch on the site, stopsleepparalysis.org. I've got a section with just video stories and different things like that. Also a lot of text stories. You know, some of the occasions surprised me too. Like, I actually, as I mentioned with the idea of a person being into the, I don't know, I'm losing the word for it right now, but Freemasonry. Mm-hmm. I started getting all these things about that. I really had no idea that that was such a big deal. And so I had to do just a little bit of research into that, and I started seeing that it was an extremely common thing. In fact, of the, let's say, over, actually, just the control group, we'll say about 1,000 people that I've polled in these extensive polls, it's something like 64% of them have had something like that happen in their family history. I mean, that's an astonishing number. 64%, it's like 700 and something of the 1,000 people have had some kind of thing happen with either their parents or grandparents. And actually, there are, so that's an interesting number. And now, unfortunately, I can't really publish that result because I don't really have a control number. That is to say, I don't really know if you polled the general population, what would that number be. But what I can tell you is that with these stories that I've been reading in this extensive survey that we did, how many people are experiencing the exact same things. We talked about the out-of-body experiences and all the stuff that are happening there. That's an interesting thing in itself. A lot of people report having out-of-body experiences, and basically what's happening, and to make a long story short, is that when this being is in the room, it can, if you will, kick you out of your body. I read a paper recently from one of the big guys in the sleep paralysis medical community, and he was trying to write this paper to prove, because he didn't like that idea at all, so he was trying to write a paper to prove that the out-of-body experiences were not caused by the entity, like that people that had a feeling of the entity in the room and the out-of-body experiences, that they were just remembering it wrong, because those things happened on different occasions. They don't happen on the same time. What happened, though, is in his study, he concluded his study saying, hey, congratulations, I proved my thesis. But if you actually go and buy the paper and read the details of the paper, what he actually found was that people were having the same, the out-of-body experiences and the demonic experiences in the same instance. But what he did was he came up with this new categorization to basically say that out-of-body experiences weren't out-of-body experiences. He made up 5 categories, and then he concluded and said, no, it doesn't happen. Look, my thesis is correct. But if you read the body of the paper, clearly it is happening then as well. But I think that there's a biblical precedent for that too. That is to say that in the Bible, when people are, that kind of thing happens in the Bible too. In fact, there are several occasions where an angel takes up somebody to heaven to show them a particular thing or something. They're literally taken, in the case of John in the book of Revelation. Also, Paul says something like, you know, whether I was in the body or out of the body, I don't know. But they all mention that an angel was the thing that actually took them out of their body to that different place. So apparently there is this ability of angels to do that. And so what I would suggest is that when people are asking for that kind of thing to happen, like that person in that radio show, right, getting people to will that to happen, that's basically an occult practice. That's what happens in occultism, although they use a lot of tricks and stuff to get the person to will those things to happen. all that the demons really need from the person is to, if you will, invite it to happen.
0: Exactly.
1: They only need the human's free will. So that's why these radio shows are so dangerous, telling everybody, hey, if you have a sleep paralysis attack, embrace it. Start willing it to happen. It's like, oh, please don't do that.
0: Right.
1: That's the worst thing that you could do, is
0: Absolutely.
1: Start to embrace it in your heart. And so that's why it just kills me to listen to those guys.
0: Okay, Chris. Well, we're running out of time, so would you like to give any closing statements to the listeners?
1: Well, I would just like to say, I know this sounds crazy to somebody who's just listening to this on the radio, and I would say, this is something that has precedent in our history, not just in our culture and modern day cultures. They all consider this to be a spiritual phenomenon. Also, in our history, in terms of the earliest of humanity, knows that demons exist and they have these same characteristics. So though it seems like we're talking about something metaphysical, we actually are talking about something quite physical. This should be a part of science. We should be studying this stuff. So it is anthropologically a science, and it's something that I think that the people that are having it should be relieved to know that this is normal. One third of people in America are polled have this, but don't talk about it. Mm-hmm. StopSleepParalysis.org, and you can and learn more about it, and certainly learn how to stop it.
0: Great, Chris. Thanks so much for taking time to speak with me in the audience today. Listeners, today my guest has been Chris White of Chris White Ministries, and until next week on the Truth Seekers Radio Show, God bless.

0: Is there a war coming in the Middle East? Are we headed toward a one-world government, a one-world religious system? Will America be attacked again? Do ancient prophetic texts warn of the time we are living in? Are we in the last days, the time of Jacob's trouble, the end of the world as we know it? And what are the increase of UFO sightings? While we may disagree as to what is causing the phenomena, we can agree that it is real, burgeoning, and not going away. Is this the coming great deception that ancient prophecy warns us about? Does time seem to be accelerating? Join me, your intrepid host, L.A. Marzulli, as we explore these and other riveting and stimulating topics. 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
1: And good evening, ladies and gentlemen. I'm your intrepid host, L.A. Marzulli, and you're listening to Acceleration Radio live on the Fringe Radio Network. Great to be here. Another Thursday, the 14th of April. Oops, guess what? It's coming up. You got it. Mañana is tax day. And I will be getting to that in just a minute because it's just a constant source of annoyance to me. And I know to millions of other Americans. And maybe I should just start here. But I want to get into the whole Temple of Baal thing. You know, this is the kind of stuff that just drives me nuts. And this is why we can't trust anything on the internet without vetting it. And I really mean that. I try to vet everything I possibly can. When I put something up on the blog or we talk about it on PPS Report, and by the way, we're just shy of 12,000 subscribers on our YouTube channel. We're really excited about that. Thanks to all of you who are making that a reality. PPSReport.com, PPSReport.com. We're doing at least one show a week and then at least an update a week. So we had Chief Joseph Riverwind and his lovely wife, Dr. Laura Lynn Riverwind, in studio, and we talked about an artifact that I found, which I call a Nephilim pipe, and whether it is or not, we don't know, but that's why I had Chief Joseph weigh in on it and look at it, and both he and his wife agreed that this is a very, very large pipe, and the lung capacity to draw on that would mean a much larger individual. More testing has to be done, but this is really what's great about having a chief and Dr. Laura Lynn here is because they bring the Native American perspective to all of this. And so I was honored to have them here. And then, of course, Chief Joseph and I did a shoot for his book, That's What the Old Ones Say, and that'll be up on ppsreport.com in the upcoming weeks. But, you know, here's the deal. When we're looking at file transfer completed, Rick, this was huge. In fact, I actually blogged on it on a Sunday going to meet in Bun, the idea of the Temple of Baal. I said this is very deliberate. And it took me a while to actually find out who is actually creating the artifact, the replica of this arch. And so I've been calling. I emailed, got no response. Last night, as luck would have it, I called and someone answered after hours and he had a fact sheet. And so I kind of pumped this guy for questions. And this is what he said, basically, that they were going to erect this thing in September, not in New York. It was going to be April 19th, which, of course, is next week, in Trafalgar Square in London. It is a 3D model, and it's the same material as the original. In other words, it's marble. So this is pretty amazing. They are not going to erect the temple in New York, according to the fact sheet. After other European dates where this ark will be set up, then it will head to New York. In other words, the ark is going to go to the different cities throughout the European Union. So the other Baal gates would be erected for educational purposes only. Now, this is what, you know, when you read these things online, and this is what took me aback, it was like, oh my God, they're making thousands of these. Well, they're like 6 to 8 inches tall. They're very, very small models, and they're shipping those to different places. Now, the artifact was suggested by an archaeologist in Syria to represent the Syrian government. Here's the kicker, all right? This is a Roman triumphal arch. I'll say it again. This is a Roman triumphal arch. It is not the gate to the Temple of Baal, according to the source that I spoke to yesterday. It's a Roman triumphal arch, not the gateway to Baal. And I've interviewed hundreds of people, and this guy was definitely reading off a fact sheet. Could they be lying to me? Anything's possible. I get that. But That's what I was told, and I'm reporting it back to you. So I think we can take a deep breath here. It's not what we thought it was, at least not for now. They were supposed to call me today, and I was supposed to do a more of an in-depth interview with one of the spokespeople, I guess PR people, for the company. No one called. So I will keep pestering them until I get a call and I can find out more information, and then I'll pass that information out to you. So what's the takeaway? What have we learned? The takeaway is this. A lot of nonsense on the net. My friend Tom Horn, wrote a piece, and it was entitled, For Whom the Bell Trolls, T-R-O-L-L-S. It's interesting how when I post up videos on YouTube, we'll get like 500 likes and like 3 dislikes. And it's probably the same guy who just goes and makes sure that he puts a dislike, you know, no matter what we do. And it's just interesting. Those are, of course, our trolls. Trolls will come into your site, to a chat room, and just create chaos, or try to create chaos, because that's what they do. They really are not interested in any type of a dialogue. It's just all about them and causing disruption. But when we get stories like this, and this story first broke, at least I read it on WorldNet Daily, and you know they're pretty good at what they do. I mean, they're a lot bigger than I am, and some of these guys have been at it a lot longer than I have. So I really respect WND, and I'm not sure what the snafu is there. That means yet another email that I have to shoot out and try to get to the bottom of why they ran with this and what their source was. Because what I'm getting from the company who's allegedly creating the artifact is that this is not the gate temple of the gateway to the Temple of Baal. This is, in fact, a replica of a Roman arch. Now, remember, for those of you who don't know your history, and I'm not trying to be condescending here, but you know, a lot of people aren't interested in history, and I understand that. My wife, whom I dearly love, is not like a history buff. She just was never interested in that. And there are many people who just, well, why do I need to know this? And so they, you know, click and they don't study history. I've sort of been an amateur historian. I've been a student of history. I try to read as much as I possibly can, but no one knows it all, right? The rise and fall of the Roman Empire. The bottom line, the Roman Empire controlled pretty much all the Middle East at its height. And then, of course, when the Roman Empire split, it split into the Western Roman Empire and then the Eastern Roman Empire. The Eastern Roman Empire, after the fall of Rome, was Constantinople, which now we know as Istanbul, when it fell to the Turks, specifically Saladin. And that changed everything. I mean, that basically changed everything. What most Americans don't understand, or most people on the planet don't understand, because they've really never looked at their history and understood that, why the Roman Empire was descending into absolute barbaric time. Not only that, but when the Dark Ages begin to fall, and that was like, what, 1,000 years of Dark Ages or something like that, the eastern leg of the Roman Empire flourished. Constantinople was in a jewel of that area, basically the Middle East. All that changed, of course, when Islam came in, wiped it out, and the rest is history. But Rome, both at its heyday, before it split into two Western and Eastern legs of the Roman Empire, built hundreds of temples and arches and gates and arenas and amphitheaters and just everything else all over the ancient world, many of which are still standing today. So I got to do more research on this, and I'll get back to you next week with it. Temple of Baal, I'm not too so sure after talking to my connection with the company. And by the way, it is called, I don't have it here, I'm sorry. But it's very interesting because they create a 3D replica of it out of marble. So it'll be interesting to see what the response is, of course, in Trafalgar Square and other places. Let's move on. Tax day. Born free, taxed to death. Here's the quote. Disgusting. Imagine if you ran your homes and businesses like the feds run the government. It would be impossible. But with the federal government, nothing is impossible except being fiscally responsible. And look, I've that could come right out of my blog. That's exactly what I have written over and over and over again. The idea that if I just decided to go to a magic printing press and print up thousands and thousands of dollars to keep my business afloat, and pay my bills, I'd be arrested. I would be charged with all sorts of crimes and thrown in the hooscow. And the problem is that our government never is. And they just keep that magic printing press going. And so our dollar is going less and less and less. And of course, what's really interesting is Hillary Clinton added to this, running for president, by the way. Hillary Clinton wants to increase our taxes by $1 trillion. Hello? I mean, that's where we are. Think about it, folks. So that's a typical Democrat thing, tax and spend. We need a bigger government. You don't know what to do with your money. We need to take more of your hard-earned money and spend it the way we want to. And oh, by the way, if you don't pay your taxes, you wind up in the hooscow. We are being audited, like I've said before, for 2013. I have no idea of the extent of the audit, but that's where we are. My wife, we just came in and the doorbell rang. Don't open it again, please, Annie. Thank you. Hey, Avon calling. And, you know, look, we made some money in 2013. We were on Sid Roth, I think, twice. I had just come out with On the Trail of the Nephilim, which was our best-selling book. We sold a lot of copies of that. We made a lot of money. It was a really good year. But here's the deal. Unlike our president who says, you didn't make that. Excuse me, Mr. President, with all due respect, sir. Yes, I did. I flew to Peru. We got the money to go down there. We spent weeks tramping around, filming things, looking at things, and we bought it all back, and that became the basis for On the Trail of the Nephilim, Volume 1. And I worked hard, and I became a photojournalist. 2 weeks ago, I couldn't spell photojournalist. Now, vote for Jeb. So here we are. And, you know, I did this. I created it. But my president will tell me, you didn't make that. Well, I take umbrage with that, sir. Oh, here we go. She's going to open the door again. Let's hear the doorbell.
2: Hi, everybody.
1: Thank you, the wifey. Live on Acceleration Radio. How ridiculous is that, Bob? So anyway, that's where we are. I did make that. I worked really hard in 2013, and we were blessed. The Lord rewarded us. And what cracks me up is the under 30 crowd wants everything for free, like, you know, L.A. You know, like we surf when there's waves and we eat when we're hungry. All right. Like, forget it. I was actually at the bank, and this like surfer chick from Hawaii with her boyfriend, I mean, they were very bohemian. This is like years ago. And she's in line, and she's like ticked off because she has to wait in line, and she goes, yeah, man, like in Hawaii, we kind of eat when we're hungry and surf when there's waves. And I'm just kind of going, in, who's footing the bill while you eat and enjoy your days on the beach surfing? Where's the money coming from? And that was years ago. But now the under 30 generation, unfortunately, wants everything for free. We get emails from people. L.A., man, this, you know, all this stuff, man, like really like, you know, like far out, like should like be free, like, you know, like because it's like. It's like if it's not like free, it's then it's like it's could be like someone else like. So the bottom line is that a lot of these kids want stuff for free, and they don't understand that it takes time and money to create anything. We're making Watchers 10. Rick spends hours, hundreds of hours editing this thing, creating a story. The new book, Nephilim Hybrids, is coming out. Hundreds of hours. Then I've got to pay my editor, Rose Dempster, and she, you know, goes over it and makes suggestions. And then we give it to Mark Kahn, who typesets it. You know, we also have a line editor. We've got to pay them. And then we have to construct a cover of it. Then we go to the printer. It costs me, before I even sell one book, before I even sell a book, it's like $7,000-$8,000. And that's not money going out there. Look, I'm not complaining, but that's the cost of business. And as an entrepreneur, that's the cost of business. So I made a lot of money 1 year. 2013, more, it was a banner year, more than we ever made. The feds come in and we are taxed to death. And now that we're being audited, they want even more money. The bottom line is this. The bottom line is this. We need to go to a flat tax in this country. Cruz right now is the only guy who's selling a flat tax. Abolish the IRS. He's saying it. No one else is saying it. He's got big points in my book for saying that. I don't know what Trump's tax plan is. I haven't been on his website. I probably need to do my homework and find out what the Trump tax plan is. But the bottom line is, there's a cartoon that I've seen that every time I watch is just hysterical. If after the show, Google Ronald Reagan lectures Obama, and it's a cartoon. You go on YouTube. It's a cartoon, and it's really well done. They've got Ronnie Reagan. They've got all the ex presidents. You know, George W. Bush, just like vanilla. Jimmy Carter's there. Dick Nixon. Iron Monocroc and the whole crew. I mean, everybody's there. And W is like, he's picking up trash in the park so they can work his way and go to college. But he's being employed by Dick Nixon, who runs this little ice cream stand. And the bottom line is Dick Nixon is finally taxed out of business. He has no money for working capital. He can't buy any ice cream to sell in the park because he's given it all over to the federal government, and he goes out of business. And the problem is that's the little guy, the little entrepreneur, the middle-class American like me. That's exactly what it is. And we are being hampered so much in this country. We can't get ahead anymore. There is no incentive because the more money I make, the more money you're going to take. I'll say it again. The more money I make, the more you take. So can I ever get ahead? And then they give me this ridiculous Social Security thing. Is that going to go belly up? Is that completely bankrupt? Who knows? Will I ever see a nickel of all that hard-earned money? This is a great country. We've got great documents, the Declaration, the Constitution. The country needs to get back to those principles that made the country great. There's also a lot of division, a lot of race war, a lot of racial hatred in this country. We talked about this last week with this Azalea, or whatever her name is, this rapper saying incredibly vituperative remarks against Sarah Palin. I mean, this is how the dialogue has descended literally into the ghetto, into the gutter. That's where it is, where everything is an F-bomb, and if you don't like it, you give somebody the three-fingered salute, the middle-fingered salute, and there you go. That's where we are. That's where we are. And it ain't good. Meanwhile, the feds collect record high taxes and they still can't pay down the deficit. I'll say it again. The feds collect record high taxes and still can't pay the deficit. If the American people don't rise up against this, pretty soon there will be no country to rise up against. And I mean that. Because you can't go like this forever. Won't work. You can't spend more than you're taking in. Won't work. We all know that. What about that scenario? Do any of you don't know who are listening? You all know exactly what I'm talking about. Yeah, honey, I'm going to go buy myself a Bentley. How are you going to pay for that? Well, it doesn't really matter. I'm just going to somehow just get a loan and I won't be able to pay it back, but I'll just get that Bentley and keep doing what I want to do. And then I'm going to go to Spain for 6 months and take a nice vacation. And I'll just, you know, keep borrowing money. And well, how are you going to pay it back? Well, eventually I'll kick the can down the road in a future generation. That's where we are. I'm not making this stuff up, but you all know it. And like good little robots, we, you know, send in our checks and pay our taxes. It's a great country. I love this country. I can't stand the politics. I can't stand the fact that I was born free and taxed to death. I can't stand the fact that I've got a president who tries to tell me that I didn't make what I'm making. Why don't you come here, Mr. President, and walk 3 days in my moccasins before you say something outlandish like that? And what about all the other shopkeepers and entrepreneurs who work and burn the midnight oil, weekends, holidays to try to make ends meet? And when we finally make a profit, the feds come in. And because the way the tax structure, look, and I'm harping on this because you guys got to understand this. Because I'm a small business guy and sole proprietorship, $20,000 right off the top. Bam. Instantly. 20 grand. All right. I'm beating a dead horse here. Nobody cares. Let's go to the Extinction Protocol, earthquakes in diverse places. 6.9 magnitude quake strikes western Myanmar. Shakes neighboring countries. One off Mindanao, 5.9. Volcanic activity report off the charts. Stuff going on. It's getting really weird, folks. It's getting really weird. There was one off Japan today also. And we talked about this, I think, last week. The idea that they now, at Fukushima, the Fukushima Daiichi nuclear power plant, which 5 years ago was decimated by a 9.1, 9.0 earthquake off the coast, which then put a 70-foot-high wall of water, known as a tsunami, which crippled reactor 4. We now have found out, and I talked about this and blogged about it, that the fuel rods to reactor 4 have gone missing. In other words, no one knows where the fuel rods are. They're basically burning through to China. Have they started to contaminate the Pacific? More than likely. Will we ever find out? Absolutely not. Fuel rods. They don't know where they are. Well, we lost track of the fuel rods, LA. Well, we sent robots in, but it's so hot in there that the wiring burns out and we never find anything else. Well, isn't that great? But you're just going to, you know, reassure us. Have no fear. Don't eat, you know, eat all the sushi that you want. No problem at all. We don't know how bad it is. We don't know how bad it is. We're not being told. Once again, basically, we're being lied to. Basically, we're being lied to. And the earthquakes continue and they go on and on and on. Remember, Yeshua warns us that it'll be earthquakes in diverse places. And when Yeshua writes this or states this almost 2,000 years ago, how the heck could a person track an earthquake in Fukushima, Japan? How could he possibly do that? If he lived in the Galilee, he wouldn't know about it. But because of the iPhones and the satellites that are overhead and that the globe is connected since the year 2000 and we're all wired together, it is truly a global village. I agree with Hillary on that point. It is a global village. It's very, very small. And we can communicate at the speed of light. So when earthquakes happen, my cell phone pings. I was on the coming back from the gym today early in the morning, and my iPhone rang because I have this app called Red Alert. Every time there's a rocket fired in Israel, this app goes off. It's a red alert. And we've talked about this. Richard Shaw's talked about this in Torico's. Richard and I have discussed it on PPS report. But the bottom line is when a rocket is fired, if you're in Tel Aviv, you got about 20, 30 seconds, maybe. The closer you get to the Gaza Strip, the less time you have. So if you're right across the border from Gaza, you got 10 seconds, which is why those towns that are near, like Sirot, have bomb shelters basically above ground about every 50 yards. Literally every 50 yards is a bomb shelter. And they're very interested in the way they're constructed. So even if you're midway, you've got 25 yards and about 10 seconds to get back, or maybe a little bit longer, but not much, to get to a bomb shelter. So people are very wary. And anyway, when it went off, I prayed for Israel. I prayed for the priests of Israel because that's what we're supposed to do. Moving on to our last point here, Russian aircraft shot down despite the President S system. It is an anti-aircraft missile. So, and it's, they keep shooting down the helicopters and the jets and everything else. Look, World War III is being fought, in my opinion, even as we speak. And it's not going away, and it's not going to go away. And Bashar al-Assad still remains in Syria. And this has created this influx of so-called refugees from Syria, which are now all throughout Europe and other places. And they do not want to assimilate. They are not interested in becoming Germans or Belgians or anything else. They want Sharia for the most part. Now, I'm painting with a broad brush here. There are good Muslims in the midst of those numbers, I'm sure. I get that. The problem is they're outnumbered by the radicals who don't want to assimilate. And the world, I think, is growing extremely weary of the ongoing threat of terror, of the nonsense at the airports with the TSA pat-downs, of exploding bombs and AK-47s and suicide murderers, because they're not homicides, guys. They're suicide murderers. That's what they are. That's what they should be called, because that's what they are. And we're due for one here. We just had San Bernardino a short while back, so we're long overdue for something, because there's radical cells all throughout this country. And I'm going to say that sooner than later, we're going to have another incident in America, which is absolutely dreadful. But that's where we are. Anyway, I will be at the Supernatural Crossroads Conference. It's coming up. I will be there on April. Let me just go to my calendar here real quick. Yes, I'm there on April. Ding, ding, ding, ding, ding, ding, ding. Oh, come on. Where is it? I'm speaking on the 30th. No, that's March. Sorry. Give me a second. Okay. I'm speaking on the 27th, which is a Wednesday. So I leave on Tuesday, speak on Wednesday, come back on Thursday. I'm speaking for 4 or 5 hours. If you go to Supernatural, and I'm going to do that right now. Why didn't I do that before I was messing with my calendar? Because we messed with the dates. They moved it to a new venue. It's April 27th to the 30th. And L.A. Marzulli, that's me, will be speaking on the 27th. I will be starting the conference, followed by the Riverwinds. And then my good friend Russ Dizdar will be closing it, of course, with Gary Kahn. So that's what's going on. I am really, really excited about that. I know that more and more people are now starting to sign up for it. So I am on, I will be there all day on the 27th. That's coming up. And of course, the 27th is a Wednesday. At least I got that part right. And my first session starts around 1 o'clock in the afternoon. And I will be ending around, around 6 o'clock. So lots of stuff, lots of information, one day only. And following myself, of course, next on Thursday, on the 28th, Chief Joseph Riverwind and Laura Lynn Riverwind will be speaking, and that's going to be fantastic. Friday is Russ Dizdar, and Saturday, to close the conference, Gary Kahn. So I'm thrilled, excited, hope to see you all out there. Once again, it is called the Supernatural Crossroads Conference, and if you just go to my blog site, you can scroll down and you can see it for yourself. And make that, hopefully I'll see you there. We're going to bring some product on the trail of the Nephilim, obviously, Watchers 9, the Watchers set. So if you want some autographs or just come up and introduce yourself to me, it's always good to meet the folks. I really enjoy that. It's just great to see all of you. Thanks for coming out. Folks, you're listening to Acceleration Radio. I am your intrepid host, L.A. Marzulli, on the Fringe Radio Network. Keep it right here. I'll see you on the other side of the break.

And that was from our communion CD. It's called Names of God. It's a composition that I wrote several years ago. That's been sitting in the can for about 8 years. I mean, all the music on the communion was actually done when I was a worship leader and just sat in my computer. It was all mastered, finished. We never did anything with it. And Father God, about, I don't know, 2 months ago, said, get that out and let's roll with it. So we did, and we've had a lot of good feedback with it. I'm going to read some of the feedback to you now, and you heard some of the music from it. Here's what people were saying about the communion CD, and you can get your copy by going to lamarzulli.net, www.lamarzulli.net. Received your audio CD of music today. It has been a blessing. It has helped my depression greatly. It is helping my discomfort with Parkinson's. The music reminds me of one of my favorite musicians, Yanni. A couple of your songs also remind me of Phantom of the Opera. Great music, L.A. Glad I was able to purchase it. Dr. Lou. Greetings, L.A. I just received my copy of Communion and love it. It's now part of my sanctuary music. To praise and worship, I keep playing in our church sanctuary 24/7 and will remain so. Thank you so very much for recording this and many blessings of the Lord for it. Thank you. That was Pastor Dane. Hey, L.A., I just finished listening to your new CD. I bought it at the Watchman Conference. It is absolutely beautiful. Only someone who truly loves the Lord as you do could compose such a work. A sinner saved by grace, my friend. I know he is pleased with you and will bless all of your efforts. I also wanted to say what a pleasure it was to meet you and wifey Peggy in person. I feel a new sense of my own destiny and purpose after this weekend. That was, of course, Hearken the Watchman. Hear the Watchman Conference in Dallas, where I spoke several weeks ago. Great conference there. Hats off to the men and women who put that thing together. It was just incredible. And we just thank Mike and Jeannie for all their hard work. So anyway, folks, if you want to check that out, go to lamarzulli.net, lamarzulli.net, www.lamarzulli.net, and pick up a communion CD. And I, it's even my wife, when she heard it for the first time, you're going to a conference and we stuck it in like 5 a.m. We're driving down to the LAX. It's like an hour drive from the house. And, you know, we got down there and she just looked at me and she said, it's absolutely beautiful. And it just calms my spirit and ushers in the peace of the Lord. So I can't ask for a higher compliment than that. Let's get to some questions here. Let me move my mic a little bit over this way. Here we go. Hello there. I have listened to a number of your programs and I was blessed. Thank you. Do you maybe have info? Oh, here we go. The Khazarian Mafia. Boom, boom, boom, boom, boom. And perhaps do you have the info on when did the Hebrew become Jews? Or when did the Jews become Israelites? Does all of this have anything to do with Israel? Is this a chosen race? Blah, blah, blah, blah, blah. These posts drive me batty. And the reason for this is, if this is like what I call a straw man argument. If these are not the Jews, okay, if they're not the Jews, as the Khazarian Mafia and this whole nonsense, which has been going around forever, and different people have been promulgating this absurd theory, which I actually addressed in the Days of Chaos. However, once your mind is made up, like kind of like the flat earthers, you know, L.A., it's a flat earth. Trust me, I've been there. I walked the whole thing, L.A. I almost fell off the edge. That's how flat it was. Anyway, so, but you can't convince them either. So I'm not looking for friends here. If you're a flat earther, God bless you. You know, let me know how that works out for you. But the bottom line is this. If these are not the Jews that are in Israel, then what we'll do is we'll move them to Canada. We'll, all the people who are in Israel now, we'll buy like a province of Canada out in the wilderness from the Canadian government, and we'll resettle them there. How does that sound? And then we'll go find the real Jews. Okay, that's what we'll do. Does that make sense to you? And of course, it's just absurd, because if these are not the real Jews, where are they? Hitler had no problem figuring out who the Jews were. And that's why over 6 million of them were brutally tortured and killed in the ovens of Auschwitz and other death camps. And most people don't understand that there were over 20,000 camps throughout the Third Reich when it was going full tilt. Over 20,000 camps. So the number of 6 million actually may be too few. Also, people who do not study history don't understand that there has been an ongoing, continual Jewish presence throughout the Middle East for thousands of years, including after the destruction of Jerusalem.
Damascus has always had a very large Jewish population until fairly recently. Iraq, large Jewish population. Jordan, a large Jewish population. So did Iran. Now, a lot of the Jews are leaving and have already left. But for the last almost 2,000 years, a continual presence of Jews throughout the area. And the whole, why this argument, Corey, completely collapses of its own weight, in my opinion, is because if these are not the Jews, then somehow prophecy is not being fulfilled and we've been fooled. But we know in the latter days, the scripture tells us extremely, very plainly, and just give me a second, I will read it to you. I have it kept on my iPhone because I find this very important. And it's arrows from my quiver. And I'm going to read it to you now. Behold, the days come. This is from Amos 9. Behold, the days come, saith the Lord. Let me get my glasses on here, folks. Give me a second. That the plowman shall overtake the reaper, and the treader of grapes him that soweth seed. The mountains shall drop sweet wine, and all the hills shall melt. Here's the kicker. And I will bring again the captivity of my people of Israel, and they shall build the waste cities and inhabit them. They shall plant vineyards and drink Israel, and they shall build the waste cities and inhabit them. They shall plant vineyards and drink the wine thereof.

by God. Here you go. There you go. Prophecy was fulfilled in 1948 when Israel was regathered on the ashes of the Holocaust, the birth pains of the Holocaust. Those birth pains led eventually to the birth of the nation of Israel. And isn't it interesting that the current political landscape is in direct correlation to supernatural events that happened, in some cases, millennia ago? The title of my book, Politics, Prophecy, and the Supernatural, ppsreport.com. That's what it is, Politics, Prophecy, and the Supernatural Report. The current political landscape is in direct correlation to supernatural events that happened, in some cases, millennia ago. Why the vitriol from the Iranians? Why the hatred of Israel from Hamas and Hezbollah and the surrounding countries? Why the ongoing vituperative remarks against Israel? Ongoing. Why the anti-Semitism? Because there's a spiritual component to it. And unless we understand what the spiritual component is to it, we're clueless. We don't know. We don't know. These from the Jews. Go back to Genesis 3, because that's where it starts. The seed of the serpent will be at enmity with the seed of the woman. The sperma of the serpent, the seed, the genetic material of the serpent will be at enmity, war, with the seed of the woman. That seed eventually becomes Mashiach, Messiah. And Messiah was here 2,000 years ago, in my opinion. And 1.7 billion Christians on the planet agree with me. That fulfilled that prophecy. The reason for the vitriol against the Jew, because out of that line of humanity came Messiah. Yeshua, Jesus, is not a white man's God. He's not. It's not a white man's God. It's a God for all mankind. And at some point, he will return. And I think it's sooner than later. I really do. And when he does, he will come riding in with the armies of heaven, and that's you and me. And we will watch him destroy the fallen cherub, the Antichrist, the beast, and the beast system. And I have a new term for you I'll throw out tonight. The armies of heaven are in clean white linen, and we are riding on white horses. And those flying white horses are ours. I now believe that what we are, many of us will become the white horse police, because this planet is going to be bonkers when he returns. There'll be at least half of the people on the planet still left alive, at least 3 billion. We are the police force. We will help set up the millennial kingdom. Now, you can believe that or you can call me crazy. I really don't care. That's my hope. That's what I yearn for. That's what I long for. To be out of this, as Dr. J. Vernon McGee used to say, "My God, Richland, bless you, my beloved." But that's what he would, you know, he would talk about your sin nature, your chicken just come home to roost. But he's right. We're all, everyone on this planet. Read Romans 7. The things I want to do, I don't do. The things I don't want to do, those things I do. Is there any way to get out of this? Oh, wretched man that I am, who will save me from this body of death? There is now no condemnation in Christ Jesus, in the Messiah, the anointed one, Yeshua. That's our hope, folks. That's our blessed hope. This is from Jesse. Do you think in Matthew 24, Jesus speaks of a demonic hybrids and abductees when he says, "There shall arise false messiahs and false prophets, and they shall show great signs and wonders, insomuch that if it were possible, they shall deceive the very elect." What if the false Christs are the hybrids and the false prophets are the abductees? It would explain the abductees' big future job is. Well, you know, it's very interesting. And there are a lot of false Christs. There's a book I've written, Days of Chaos, and one of the chapters is False Messiahs, False Christ. And I show clips of some of these guys from around the world, one guy in Russia in particular, which captivates the audience. He's got the robes and the

beard and the hair and the whole deal. And, you know, he just kind of walks around and raises his hand and people just idolize him. They just believe he's the Messiah. So it's happening in front of us, Jesse, actually. There are people that are claiming to be Messiah. So there you go. I mean, what can I tell you? But when they show up, and they will show up, they absolutely will show up. That would be very interesting, because they will tell us that they created Jesus and Buddha and Muhammad and Krishna and everybody else. And they'll have holographic film, which they'll project and show us. They will tell us, E.T. will say that they genetically manipulated early man. They created the world's earliest civilizations, started the world's religions. And now, at this critical juncture in human history, E.T. are back to usher the entire human race into a time of peace, prosperity, and knowledge. I call this the coming great deception, the great falling away. And I honestly believe we are extremely close to it, but we'll see. This is from Barry. Mr. Marzulli, I've been following your talks about Nephilim now for about 3 years. I do believe that there were giants in Milan, according to Genesis 6. And I also believe in their appearing after the flood. The reason for this email is I have a question to ask you. Excuse me, let me cough here and mute myself. 3, 2, going dark. And we're back again, live with Ellie Marzulli. Do you believe, in your professional opinion, that Nephilim are still amongst us today? Maybe not in giant form, but here nonetheless. The reason I am asking this question, if we know that God created man and woman and placed within them a spirit, when Jesus cast out an evil spirit, he would call it an unclean spirit. For Nephilim, being children of fallen angels, would have an unclean spirit, according to my research. Yes, those are the demons. Those are the demons that wander around the planet, that seek to inhabit a body. And you wrote an article, and I'm going to look at this. I'm going to download it now. I have not looked at it yet. I'm anxious to read it, Barry, and thank you for sending that to me. And I will put it right here on my desktop, and I'll read that in my leisure. Wow, getting a little feedback here. I'm not sure what that's about. The Nephilim are the children, the progeny of the fallen angels and the women of Earth. That's what they are. And so when the Nephilim were wiped out in the flood, the disembodied spirits of the Nephilim, in my opinion, became the demons that are earthbound. So that's what's going on here, in my opinion, Barry, and I appreciate it that you wrote in. You also ask, are there giants? And are there giants in modernity? Are there giants here now? And I can't talk about that, but I will tell you this. We're going to speak about it in Watchers 10 and also the new book, Nephilim Hybrids. And that's sort of a little hint as to where we are going with Watchers 10 and the new book coming out soon, Nephilim Hybrids. Trying to do two things at once, it always doesn't work. This is from Carol. Hey, L.A., I hope you will cover the election still going on about the Democratic and Republican parties in your show soon. I've been checking your site daily, and I'm looking forward to hearing you talk about it. The brazen crookedness of the election proves we actually have a one-party system, and people are finally waking up. Carol, astute observation, there is only a one-party system. It doesn't matter who they run. The shadow government controls who gets in and who doesn't, which is why Cruz took the people from Colorado or the delegates from Colorado. And look, I understand the rules are the rules, but there should have been a vote. I mean, otherwise, why do this thing? If you're just going to take it all away from the will of the people, then why are you wasting my time? If you're going to nominate who you want to nominate, then why are we going through this ridiculous process? That's where we are in America. I'm American. Vote for Jeb. It's never too late. By the way, a friend of mine, a fam, sent me a picture, and I should put it up on the blog here soon. Vote for Jeb. It's never too late. It was really funny. Take a couple more here. Dear Ellie Marzulli, do you believe that aliens exist, or are they really evil demons from hell? Demons from hell. Hell. So there you go. 1950 sci-fi.
look, they're masquerading. They are fallen angels. It is the coming great deception. I've written about this extensively in my books on YouTube. We've talked about it. We'll talk about it again in other daily updates. But yeah, that's what they are. They are fallen angels masquerading as such. They have a great proclivity to lie and do so habitually. They never tell the truth, and they abduct five-year-olds and put implants in them. So, so much for that. That's what I think of them, and you can go from there. Let me see here. Okay, this is from James. Mark and Ren, a little flaggy poo here. LA, I'm on your email list and I watch your series. I agree with your viewpoint. With that said, a friend of mine disagrees with the Son of God in the Old Testament being angels. Ooh, he makes some interesting points. It is B'nai HaElohim. Otherwise, and again, if you want to read this in depth, and look, folks, if I was a millionaire, I'd be giving these books away for free. Read the Cosmic Chess Match. That's where I address this. I take a long time to get into it, to talk about the seed war, what is happening, why it's happening. There are DVDs. There are lectures on YouTube. It's all over the map. Do some research, James, because it's there. And the reason for, in my opinion, the fact, if they're not fallen angels, then we've got genocide. Because the Nephilim are on the earth in the days when Moses or Joshua and Caleb are given the mandate by the Most High God to go in and destroy men, women, and children and animals, burn everything, kill them all, wipe them all out in the promised land. Well, that's genocide. There's no way around that. And this is precisely the chapters and verses that Richard Dawkins uses to paint the God of the Bible as a homicidal, genocidal, capricious, rapacious maniac. And he would appear that way, unless, of course, these are hybrid beings that don't have souls, and these are the Nephilim. And we know that the Nephilim were cannibals. Red hair, six fingers, double rows of teeth. And guess what? We find them throughout the Americas and elsewhere, which, of course, is the subject of, drumroll please, Watchers 10 and shameless plug for the new book, Nephilim Hybrids. I'm going to take one more here. This is from Roger. L.A., first of all, much love for you and have taught me a lot. Well, I appreciate that, Roger. May the Lord Jesus uphold, strengthen, and richly bless you. Boy, do I need that. Thanks, Raj. I was listening to an interview of yours. You got on the topics of cryptozoologists. When you're out in the woods and you're all alone and you suddenly see your large footprint, you may be in need of a cryptozoologist. Anyway, that's from the Bigfoot musical, which I started and never finished, but I digress. The guy, I forget who, brought up a figment and werewolves, and I could have sworn you alluded to knowledge of them, but was afraid to mention them or elaborate further. This has been bugging me, and I haven't been able to locate that YouTube video. Did I get that right, or am I reading too much into it? Roger, the new book, Nephilim Hybrids? That's all I can say, Raj. That's all I can say. Shameless plug for the new book. Can't talk about it, but I will be talking about it in the near future once the book is released. Folks, that's all the time we have for tonight. I'm an exhausted L.A. Marzulli. I've been editing all day. We'll have a new show up very shortly. PPSReport.com, PPSReport.com, and the new show will be aired tomorrow. No, actually, tonight at VTN, Victory Television Network, but I will post it in the archives probably tomorrow. Folks, thanks so much for listening to Acceleration Radio. Remember, I will be seeing you at the Supernatural Crossroads Conference, April 27th, which is on a Wednesday. Doors open around 1 o'clock. I'll be speaking for about 4 or 5 hours. Really looking forward to meeting all you folks. Don't forget Chief Joseph Riverwind and Dr. Laura Lynn Riverwind will also be there. Russ Dizdar, Gary Ka. Always good to see Russ. Gary's just a fantastic speaker. You'll be informed. I wish I could stay for that, but I will be leaving early Thursday morning and will miss those presentations. You're listening to Acceleration Radio on the Fringe Radio Network. And remember, folks, if you enjoyed, in fact, we should start rolling some of this music here, Mr. Producer, Rick, the Communion CD. This song is called Names of God. And it's just what the Communion CD is about. And we'll be playing more of those songs for you maybe next week. And you can get that by going to www.lamarzulli.com. Remember, folks, I'll see you on the air or in the air. Good night, everybody.

0: Is there a war coming in the Middle East? Are we headed toward a one-world government, a one-world religious system? Will America be attacked again? Do ancient prophetic texts warn of a time we are living in? Are we in the last days, the time of Jacob's trouble, the end of the world as we know it, and what are the increase of UFO sightings? While we may disagree as to what is causing the phenomena, we can agree that it is real, burgeoning, and not going away. Is this the coming great deception that ancient prophecy warns us about? Does time seem to be accelerating? Join me, your intrepid host, L.A. Marzulli, as we explore these and other riveting and stimulating topics. This is Acceleration Radio Live. Thank you for being in, ladies and gentlemen. I'm your intrepid host, L.A. Marzulli. 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I want to jump right in. We got a stack of questions, and I want to get to them sort of after the ramp. Look, the whole thing with Ebola, okay, I get it. It's Ebola, Ebola, whoa. Anyway, here's the deal. When we really look at what's going on in the Middle East, there's absolute genocide going on over there. Thousands, hundreds of thousands of people have been displaced. The body count is being tallied up daily. The atrocities are ongoing. You don't hear a peep about it for the most part. Oh, yeah, they'll talk about it, but there's really no covers. They don't show anything. Heads on a stake, lining up people and just shooting them. I mean, it is absolutely unbelievable what is going on in the Middle East. And here's the deal, and I've talked about this. When, not if, when ISIL, the Islamic State of Syria, Iraq, and the Levant, its original name, not IS, ISIL, when they finally take Baghdad, and they will take Baghdad, in my opinion, that's a game changer. Now, look, we've had Ebola over here. I get it. And it's happening in Liberia and parts of Africa. I get it. And it's something that we really need to look at. But I think it's a classic wag the dog. I really do. Is it pestilence? Sure, it's pestilence. Does it link back into the words of Jesus thousands of years ago, warning us of what would come? I agree, it is. The place to watch is the Middle East. But before I get into this too much and start reading the blogs, I want to just give a shout out. I was at the Koinonia Institute conference this week. It was absolutely incredible. It was just absolutely amazing. The lineup of speakers and everyone that participated, the people that were there, 800 people, I think, maybe closer to 900 at the Koinonia Strategic Perspectives Conference. And I just want to give a shout out here and read it. I wrote this on Monday morning. Koinonia Conference Update. The conference put on by Koinonia Institute was just incredible. The lineup of the speakers was both informative and in many cases cutting edge. I want to thank Chuck Missler and Koinonia Institute for honoring me with a gold medallion award. 34 years ago, I cut my biblical teeth on Chuck Missler's Bible Radio.
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0: 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Every day at 4 p.m. I would stop what I was doing and tune in. To be presented with this award by a man whom I consider a mentor is both humbling and deeply appreciated. Thanks to everyone at KI for the wonderful days of teaching and fellowship, all centered around our King, who I believe will be coming for us soon, L.A. Marzulli. By the way, Bill Salas, my friend and colleague, was also honored. Let's get into some stuff here. And by the way, folks, I will be appearing November 7th and 9th. Excuse me. November 7th and 9th at the Tri-State Prophecy Conference with Russ Dizdar and Paul Bagley. That's going to be a fun time. Go to the blog, lamarzulli.wordpress.com, tristateministry.com, if you're interested in checking that out. 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Basically, we'll be speaking most of the day Saturday, and of course, on Sunday morning, Russ will speak. I'll speak in the evening. Pastor Paul will be there in the afternoon at 4 to give us a prophetic update. The title of this is a UFO update, and I want to just read it. UFOs are real, burgeoning, and not going away. I spent a lot of time covering different news stories, such as the ongoing advance of ISIL in the Middle East, and how it relates to prophecies written in our Bibles, the Guidebook of the Supernatural. But the guidebook, in the words of Yeshua Jesus, also warn us that men will faint from fear from what is coming upon the earth. The question is, what is he referring to? In Watchers 8, we sat down with Gary Stearman, Russ Dizdar, and Paul McGuire and showed them similar footage to what is linked above. If you have not seen that footage, folks, may I admonish you to go to the blog site and check it out for yourself. I think you will find it really interesting. Gary made a very interesting comment saying it appeared the objects were on maneuvers. This recent clip, again, you can go to the website, go to the blog site, rather, lamarzulli.wordpress.com. Check it out for yourself. This recent clip seems to show the same type of maneuvers that Gary referred to. However, who or what is it that we are watching? Are these craft or something else? And of course, folks, that's what we really need to that's why it's so important we stay abreast with the phenomena and see what's going on. Is it possible we are looking at the manifestation of interdimensional beings, or what I would refer to as the angelic host? Are these the light beings New Agers tell us of? How do we ascertain whether these entities are benevolent or malevolent? Good or evil? In my opinion, at the present time, there's no way to know. But I'm alarmed what is going on up there. We are told by Yeshua, Jesus, there will be signs in the heavens. Let me get a slurp of water here, folks. I'm really struggling. We are told by Yeshua, there will be signs in the heavens and earth. Is the above clip evidence of these signs? Are these crafts that are merging with each other or interdimensional beings? Are they practicing some kind of maneuver? We don't really know what we are looking at, but I would posit that it is high strangeness. The orbs are certainly not weather balloons, swamp gas, or St. Elmo's fire. They seem to be under intelligent control, and there is a purpose to their flight and coalescing, although I will admit I have no idea of what that purpose may be. The late Dr. Roger Lear, whom both Richard and Shaw and myself miss very much, said in the closing clip of Watchers 8, "People never look up." Roger's right. Most people never look overhead to see what is in the sky, and so may miss what is happening directly overhead. Closing today's post. If we were to go back 50 years, phenomena like this was not recorded, or to the best of my knowledge, not reported at all, because I don't believe it existed yet. Now we are seeing this type of bizarre orb-like objects coalescing in the skies above the earth. Are we seeing the fulfillment of ancient prophetic texts that warn us of these things? Or should we just ignore the dancing lights overheads and chalk it off to overactive swamp gas? When we consider the events that are happening on the earth right now, first and foremost, what is happening in the Middle East, and especially in regard to Israel, and then branch out from there, watching the earthquakes, volcanic activity, sunspots, wars and rumors of wars, and pestilence. It would seem to me that these are the signs Jesus warns us about that will precede his coming again. What was written will come to pass. What was foretold will unfold. And folks, that blog was dated October 28th. I want to go into one more posting, and then we'll take a break here. And this, of course, has to do with ISIL. Remember, the original name is the Islamic State of Iraq and the Levant. The Islamic State of Syria, Iraq, and the Levant. That's the original name, not just the Islamic State. Now, it's been changed to Islamic State. But originally, it was the Islamic State of Syria, Iraq, and the Levant. Israel is part of the Levant. So I don't need to connect the dots here. So this is on Tuesday. Iraq official. Islamic State group lined up 30 men in a town west of Baghdad and shot them dead. This is the type of genocide which is going on in Iraq. And this is why we hear dribs and drabs of it, but it's not like it's on the 6 o'clock news. If it is, it's a casual mention. There are, again, hundreds of thousands of people that have been displaced. The entire area is up for grabs. It is completely unstable. I believe that Baghdad will fold and fold soon. This is from a link, and you can go to the blog and check it out yourself. It took only 800 ISIL troops to seize Mosul, thanks to the desiccated readiness of the Iraqi army, according to Martin Smith, who reports for the documentary. It will take a lot more than that to push ISIL back out of a city that once held 1.8 million people. But so far, the only effort made by the U.S. and its allies has been bombing runs that have forced ISIL to harden its communication lines and operations. When Smith asked Joint Chiefs of Staff Chair General Martin Dempsey whether he's optimistic about that being enough to degrade and destroy the enemy, Dempsey says no. Okay, here's the blog. I'm going out on a limb here, but I truly believe Baghdad will fall and most likely do so before the end of this year, 2014. ISIL, the Islamic State of Syria, Iraq, and the Levant, continues to add to the growing body count. And as the headline in red above states, they lined up 30 men and shot them in cold blood. This type of genocide has become the hallmark of ISIL. Several months ago, I posted a video clip showing Shia Muslims lying in a trench with their hands bound behind their backs, being shot in the head, one by one. While most of our press continues to focus on Ebola, the Middle East is changing and doing so rapidly. However, what I find interesting is how every one of the signs that Jesus warned us would precede his coming seem to be firing on all eight cylinders. Wars and rumors of wars, famines, pestilence, earthquakes in diverse places. When Baghdad falls, what happens to the Iraqi oil revenues? What does Iran do as its eastern border is with Iraq? Western border is with Iraq. Does Jordan come to ISIL's crosshairs at this point? What about Saudi Arabia with the prized cities of Mecca and Medina? Does Israel sit back and do nothing? Think about the blood and treasure of the U.S. spent in fighting the Iraqi war. We toppled Saddam Hussein's tyrannical government that tortured and killed thousands of its own citizens. We were told we were liberating the people of Iraq. And in some sense, we accomplished this. However, from the get-go, the car bombings and so-called sectarian violence between Sunni and Shia Muslims persisted. And every 7 to 10 days, another deadly suicide bomber would kill scores of Iraqis. By the way, folks, these suicide bombings are continuing even as I speak. The Maliki government was at best enervated and failed to unite the people of Iraq, a fact that I have stated numerous times on this blog. While the recent elections put the Sunnis back in power, this change in leadership is most likely too little too late. ISIL is not being dealt with seriously. And here's what I think may be happening behind the scenes. We know from prophecy that there will be a Psalm 83 war. Look at the nations involved in this prophecy. Bill Salas's www.prophecydepotministries.net. It seems to me that this war is being set up, and at some point, Israel will have to deal with those who pose an existential threat to her. Think about it. Hezbollah is entrenched and rearmed in Lebanon. Hamas is doing the same in Gaza. Now on the eastern border, just beyond the nation of Jordan, a very active, radical military force is in full operation, and it does not equivocate in its mission. In closing, today's post, I believe we are seeing the nascent beginnings of the Psalm 83 war. The players are in place, and the world, for the most part, is not engaging to stop the genocide that is happening with clockwork-like precision in Iraq. Again, folks, what was written will come to pass. What was foretold will unfold. And that's a post. You can check it out for yourself. That's October 29th, a couple of days ago. And I got to tell you, I honestly believe Baghdad will fall soon. Folks, the new book, On the Trail of a Nephilim 2, is coming out. It is absolutely startling. We have sold a lot of copies already. We may actually have to go into a second printing before the first printing is in my hot little hands. Just to give you an update, I will be receiving the galleys tomorrow of the book, and it'll be on the press, and we'll probably get them by November 12th, and we'll start shipping immediately. Folks, I got to tell you, the information in that book tag teams what we did in On the Trail of a Nephilim Volume 1. The pictures are incredible, and more to come in the following weeks once the book is released. But we're really excited about it. You can pick up a copy beforehand by going to www.lamarzulli.net and save $5. On that, the sale will end the moment we get the books, which is probably around the 12th of November. So you got a couple of more days to order the pre-sale on it. Just a picture alone of Ralph Glidden. And by the way, that's my intellectual property. I found that picture. We had it analyzed. And you'll be able to read the people that did analyze that photograph, how they weigh in on the book. It's startling. We've got two pictures there of what we believe are, and we can't prove that, but our hypothesis, our theory is that these are the remnants of the Nephilim tribes that fled the Levant 3,500 years ago when Joshua and Caleb pressed in and began to annihilate the inhabitants, which were Nephilim, in my opinion. So we are hopefully going to get DNA from Peru which is not, well, let me put it this way. It's ongoing. We don't have permission yet. The good news, I just want to give you all an update, that we now have the abstract paper finished after months of working on that. It is finally done, and it will be going down to our Peruvian archaeologist in the next 24 hours. It's in his court at that point. He will take it to the Minister of Culture. For those of you who are listening, prayer would be a really good thing right now. Let's bathe this in prayer. Let's ask the Lord to grant us favor. If the Minister of Culture says yes, we will be on a plane. We will go down and retrieve the samples from our Peruvian archaeologist and then take them right to the geneticist, and we will keep you updated. Folks, you are listening to Acceleration Radio. I am your intrepid host, L.A. Marzulli. Remember, I will be at the Tri-State Prophecy Conference along with Russ Dizdar and Pastor Paul. November 7th and 9th, that's next weekend, not in a couple of days, but November 7th and 9th, and really anxious to go back there and see Russ, of course, and go on for something else. Just a couple of quick other things here. One other news story that's important, that the Arabs are waging a moderate fatah because Israel has closed the Al-Aqsa Mosque where the Dome of the Rock is. So basically the Temple Mount. The Dome of the Rock and the Al-Aqsa Mosque are two totally different things, but Israel was closing because of a altercation that happened there. So the Arabs are now saying, specifically the PLO under Mahmoud Abbas, are saying that there's going to be a moderate fatwa. That's tomorrow. We'll see what happens. Remember, Israel is about 10 hours ahead of us, so it'll be very interesting to see what happens. Folks, you're listening to Acceleration Radio. I am your intrepid host, L.A. Marzulli. We will catch you on the other side of the break, ladies and gentlemen. Keep it right here.
2: 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Marzulli on the Fringe Radio Network. We'll be right back.

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1: For all you naughty grown-up boys and girls who started to think for yourself and broken away from the secret-friendly institutionalized churches only to discover the Holy Spirit is still performing supernatural healing miracles, this new book, The Shrouded Turret, speaks for itself, is written just for you. As Christians, we don't really need the physical evidence of the burial cloth of Jesus because we've had a personal encounter with him when we got born again. 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This little pocket-sized book can jolly well help you lead them into salvation. Author Simon Brown and Casper McLeod give you the latest research and amazing facts proving the mysterious holographic type image of the man on the Shrouded Turret is not a medieval forgery, but in fact the actual burial cloth of Jesus. Discover for yourself the compelling evidence in this very well-researched book on the authenticity of the Shrouded Turret. This is a book is a must-read and will impact your life forever. 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The Shrouded Turret speaks for itself by authors Simon Brown and Casper McLeod.

0: This is Acceleration Radio with L.A. Marzulli. And now, back to the show.
1: And we're back, ladies and gentlemen. I'm your intrepid host, L.A. Marzulli. Let's dive right into the questions. I'm going to try to take as many as I possibly can. Folks, I am right now, I think I've got close to 2,000 unopened emails in my inbox. It's impossible to keep up with all the emails I get. And what I try to do is answer some of these questions on Acceleration Radio, and that's what this will be for. This is interesting, so we'll just read it. This is from Glenda. I watched you on Prophecy of the News as you discussed the redheaded giants. Let me start by saying, I have a manuscript that I am writing about the visions the Lord has given me. I must admit that the answers or interpretations to these visions don't come as soon as I would like. But I think your discussion has made one of these visions clearer for me. I saw a red-haired child who looked deformed than what I thought was heaven. This bothered me for years, since about 2006. I would hesitate to think that a deformed child would be in heaven. At any rate, I asked a question about this child because her red hair was a color that I had not seen on earth. A voice answered me and said, she is unborn. I thought this meant that the child was aborted and was not allowed to live on earth. After seeing you on television, I'm beginning to think that I saw a demon. My question is this. Do you have any information or books that I may read and learn about these red-haired giants / demons? In addition to this one, I have seen many more along with the ones that the History Channel is calling aliens. I am extremely glad to see you and others call them what they are. They are all demons. I don't know why I have seen all the visions that I have, including a vision of how the rapture will occur and an angel telling me that most people will not go up because they don't forgive and love. I don't know of others who may have been privy to this information. In addition, I have recordings that I made after my family know that I was speaking in Hebrew. I don't know this language while asleep. I truly believe that one of those recordings captured the Lord's voice. Amazing. I have a tape sealed in an envelope and hope to do a documentary on the tapes. You know, this is the type of stuff where it gets a little weird. I do believe in the gifts of the Spirit. I believe that God can give us messages through dreams and visions. I've had several of them. I understand how that works. Glenn, I don't know what to tell you. That's a personal vision. It's very interesting. We've had other people that have said that these are the soulless ones, which is really interesting when you think about it. You know, the soulless ones. What does that mean? And of course, I really have no answer to that. I'm not sure how all that works. I just know that I believe that the Nephilim will be here in the last days. I think there is a breeding program which mirrors and mimics what we see in the Genesis account. There's an interesting scripture in Daniel which said their seed will mingle with the seed of men but will not cleave to them. The first person I know who's talked about this was Chuck Missler, Jim Williamson. Not sure who got there first, but I know Chuck definitely discussed it, as did Jim Williamson. And isn't that interesting? It seems to point to who is their seed will mingle with the seed of men, or cleave with them. That word is the same word that's used back in Genesis, given in marriage. So it's very interesting, the times that we're living in. And of course, this cuts back into the abduction phenomena in the breeding program. And I realize there are people that scoff on that. That's why we have hardcore physical evidence in Watchers 7 and in Watchers 8, where we actually have implants and four-fingered handprints on drywall in a person's room that was abducted. I mean, you know, I'm not making this stuff up. And Watchers 7 and Watchers 8 show our removal of the implant. We trace the whole thing, and that's why we did it. Surely something is going on. And the skeptic can scoff, but we've got hardcore physical evidence. So just because you say it doesn't exist doesn't mean that you're right. And that's why we're in the lab with the evidence, with the implants, and it's there, and it validates the man's story. If you want to be interested in that or want to find more about it, pick up a copy of Watchers 7 and Watchers 8. This is from Philip. L.A., I am an aspiring Christian novelist and pray unceasingly for God's guidance as I write his illuminations of Scripture. Lately, it seems I am to develop a deep understanding of Christian metaphysics. L.A., where would you start if given this directive? Wow. What topics or biblical mysteries most intrigue you beyond your areas of writing and Watchers Media? Isn't it too late in terms of prophetic time to pursue an in-depth study of anything? Well, that's a defeatist attitude, Philip. I would say it's never too late. We don't know the time or the season. we're going to get beamed out of here, and I hope it's sooner than later. I get that. But we don't know. And, you know, I'm working on volume three, so I continue to work and write and study and research. And I think I would admonish you, sir, to do the same. What topics, biblical mysteries, anything in the Bible, any, just turn the page, and anything is worthy of our study. Let me just pick something at random here, and we'll go to the Messiah. We'll go to Jesus. You could do an in-depth study of the idea of the prophetic scriptures that talk about Jesus's first coming and how, when stacked up, what are the odds of that happening? How does that work? And they are fulfilled literally with great specificity. A person could say and look at the metaphysics behind that. I mean, how does that work? How does the angel know what's going on? And what the angel appears to Joseph and says, get out and get dodged, basically. I'm paraphrasing here. But Herod's guys are coming to kill you. And, you know, that's all written. I wrote about that in the Cosmic Chess Match. But, you know, that is incredible, Philip. We're looking at a physics, as Dr. David Jacobs, when he talks about the abduction phenomenon. He's not a Christian, but he goes, we're looking at a physics that we don't understand, a future physics. And he gets it. We are. Whenever the supernatural interfaces with us, we are looking at something that is beyond our understanding. So I think that, you know, I think that hopefully that it will answer your questions. I'm going back and forth between two computers here, and we will go from there. This is from Geezy, from Peter Geezy, I guess his name is. Hi, I wanted to ask the Paraka skulls, does it have a lower mandible? Picture had it missing, thought I'd ask. Many of the Paraka skulls do have the mandible. Not all of them, but some of them do. And many of those we have taken pictures of. And, of course, the skull, one of the skulls that Joe Taylor, Mount Blanco Museum, is taking a model or a casting of that one of the skulls, does have a lower mandible. I think you'll find that interesting. So let me go. Hi, Mr. Marzulli. This is from Rochelle. Rochelle, thank you so much for listening to Acceleration Radio and, of course, writing in your question. Oh, hi, Mr. Marzulli. My question is this. I'm going to try to have it make sense. If we are dealing with the same fallen angels as back in Noah's day who made it with women the first couple of times, why don't the description of current Nephilim look anything like the big-headed, broad-faced giant folks you've been digging up? I know us humans are probably a sight wimpier than we were back in the day. So it could be partly our end of the gene pool. What I'm trying to get at is why, if the fallen angels are simply transforming their external appearances, aliens instead of Zeus, would that make the current progeny look so dramatically different? Is it possible that changing their external form does something to their DNA? Seems unlikely, but then your blog title does read, Ask LA Anything. Here's where I'm at with that, Rochelle. I think that they've been messing with the genome basically for millennia. And I think that what they try to do is create, I think the end game here is to create man in his own image. And that's why they're different as through the years. Plus, as Chuck Missler points out, they're not getting the same stuff that they used to get. And that certainly is true. So it's a very bizarre, extremely bizarre phenomenon. No one has all the answers, and I certainly don't. I only know that it's getting really strange. And when we look at what we would call, we would certainly say we would posit that these skulls are Nephilim skulls, the ones that are down in Peru, there's no way of knowing. Now, remember, when the preliminary DNA testing was done on samples that Loy Pai took out of the Paracas Museum, and he passed away last year, the preliminary DNA evidence came back stating that segments of the mitochondrial DNA did not match anything in the genome, nothing in the database, not Homo sapiens sapiens, not Neanderthal, not Denisovan. So what can I tell you? I mean, that's certainly bizarre, and this is why we are on the trail, and we've got samples that are in Peru. We are attempting to get the proper permits to get them out, and we'll just have to wait and see what happens. Hope that answers your question. This is from Beverly. Beverly, first of all, thanks for tuning in to Acceleration Radio. Hi, Ali. A couple of questions for tonight. Would you take an Ebola vaccine if it were mandatory? Basically, no. I don't trust the vaccines anymore. It's not like the polio vaccine. Who knows what are in these things? This could be a way of who knows what this, you know, where this is all leading with this Ebola stuff. But remember, folks, again, look, we've had a couple of deaths over here. I think one person died in America so far. And then there were no cases for 5 days, and now they're beating up the drum again. Meanwhile, the Middle East, hundreds of thousands of people have been displaced. I mean, which crisis is should we be looking at? You know, seriously, which crisis is going to affect everybody? A couple of Ebola cases in the States, or the hundreds of thousands and millions of people that have been displaced in Iraq? And when Baghdad falls, what happens to the oil revenue? What happens to gas prices? Is it the nascent beginnings of World War III? Your second question, I used to think that Louis Farrakhan of the Nation of Islam was crazy when he would talk about the mothership. Now I'm wondering if he was abducted by interdimensional beings and given a revelation that would be part of the coming Great Deception. Absolutely. With all due respect to Mr. Farrakhan, when he talks about the mothership, I believe that Farrakhan was abducted. I believe that he's maybe even in touch with these beings. And this, of course, is part of the coming Great Deception. And I've written basically 9 books about that refer to or touch on the subject of UFOs. Certainly not On the Trail of the Nephilim really doesn't get into that, but it's tied back into it, doesn't it? So it's very, very fascinating and very interesting, Beverly. The short answer to that is yes. I would say that Farrakhan had an encounter. And the rest is sort of history. So that sort of gives you an idea of what I think about that. Let's continue. This is from Jason. I'm going through the questions tonight, folks. I'm doing the best I can. I believe, as you do, that the Greys are nothing more than some kind of biological suit that the demons dwell in. So my question is this. Do you believe, as I do, that it is the Nephilim spirits that are the ones that dwell in these suits? Exactly. Jason, that's an incredible question. That's exactly what I believe. I believe that the disembodied spirits of the Nephilim or of the Nephilim are, in fact, the demonic entities which are earthbound and roam.
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1: The earth, and they need something to dwell in, to inhabit, whether it's a goat or sheep or human beings. In order to manifest in this dimension, they must inhabit something, some form of life. Or even they can hover or be near inanimate objects. And this is where demons will charge something, an inanimate object. But I believe the Fallen has constructed some sort of a biological suit. The late David Flynn agreed with me on this, which is one of our I had about 3 or 4 conversations with the late David Flynn, and that's one of the conversations we had. When I got there, I called him. I said, David, have you ever thought about this? And, of course, he had thought about this. The man was amazing. Hats off to Mr. Flynn. And he said, yes. And that cemented my research, because another researcher whom I respected had gotten to the same point and understood that, these grays are, in fact, some sort of a biological body constructed suit that the Fallen One has manufactured, enabling the demons to inhabit. Now, that's what we think they are. Now, do I know for certain that's what it is? No, of course I don't. But that's what I believe that they are. So it's interesting that you also came to the same conclusion. Second question, do you believe that the UFO crafts are being manufactured wherever the Fallen One, Satan, is right now? Which is a haunting thought when you really think about it, if this is the case. P.S. I just finished watching Nephilim Mounds 2. This is a must-watch for anyone wanting to know more about the Nephilim. Thank you so much. And this will be a shameless plug here, folks. Gary Stearman, Russ Dizdar, and yours truly, L.A. Marzulli, all spoke for hours at the Nephilim Mounds 2. We hope it is the definitive DVD set that discusses the Nephilim from antiquity, which is what Gary Stearman really gave us a great overview, and it enabled Russ and myself to launch our ideas right off of Gary's erudite and wonderful in-depth presentation. So the craft are being manufactured. Yeah, I believe they're being manufactured in the second heaven. I believe that many of them also are hiding in the oceans of the earth. That's where I think that they are. So that's my take on that, Jason. And I guess I am stuck with it. And let's move on. This is from George. Hello, LA. I've been watching Jonathan Cahn talking about his book, The Harbinger and the Mystery of the Shemitah. My question is, considering his irrefutable evidence of God's harbingers in the Shemitah, and the theory that I've heard you, the Hagmans, and other credible Christians posit that 9/11 was an inside job by our government, what prophetic symbolic timing synchronization do you propose the dark side was using that they ended up on the same day the biblical harbinger was? I know God was in control, but don't they operate on symbolic timetables as well? George, that's really a great question. I have a real problem with Building 7, and I don't really have an answer for that. I don't know how that could have happened. Here's what I think, and take it for what it's worth. The fallen one can see through time differently than we do, and I talked about this in the Cosmic Chess Match. So a proof text here that might be able to shed some light on me, how the enemy is able to do this. The enemy knows he gets tipped off when, sticking with our theme that we talked about earlier, when Herod sends his men out to kill all the children, 2 years and younger. That's an Antichrist figure from my point of view. And Herod's guys go out and they begin to slaughter everybody. He's looking for the Messiah. He knows Messiah has been born, and he's looking for it, so he knows. He can see further up the river of time than we can, but he's not all-knowing. And was something tipped off here? Good question. The only thing I know is that Building 7 collapses at free fall speed. And that is bizarre to me, George. And I don't know how that fits in. I don't understand basically all the implications, all the machinations there. I don't understand it, but it's not good. And I think we can agree on that. Let's move on. This is from Holly. Hi, LA. Could the Mark of the Beast possibly be a mark indicating that you had a vaccine for whatever manufactured bug they float around? This goes back to our Ebola thing. No, I don't think it will be, Holly. I don't think it will be. I think the Mark of the Beast, as I've written about this in the Cosmic Chess Match, my friend and colleague Doug Hamp has also talked about it in his book, Corrupting the Image. I think the Mark of the Beast is a game changer. I think it will be a DNA upgrade, which you take it and you will live 500 years disease-free, 300 years disease-free. But the bottom line, the hook here, is it will change the person who takes this, okay, into a Nephilim. It will change the DNA. Now, that's what I believe. That's in Doug's book, Corrupting the Image, the Cosmic Chess Match. Because anyone who takes the mark winds up in a lake of fire. There's no grace, no mercy shown. You're in a lake of fire. That's bizarre. So something's happening with the Mark of the Beast that we're overlooking, that we're not quite getting. And I would put forth the idea that what this mark is a DNA game changer. Let's go to another one. This is from Sam. Hi, LA. Happy anniversary. Thank you. That's several weeks ago, but thank you, Sam. Appreciate it. This is how long it's been since I've picked up some of these questions, folks, and I appreciate your patience. Hey, if you don't want to ride your white horse after the battle, I'll take it off your hands, unless Jesus gives me my own horse. He will. Trust me, if you're in the ballot, you get your white horse, but I could exercise both anyway. I'm sick of slanted news sources. What's a good news source or two that you check? I already checked Drudge, Breitbart, Blaze, White House World News, Debka, J-Post. I never even look at Fox or CNN anymore. Well, those are the same ones that I look at, too. I also look at RT. I also look at True News, Rick Wiles' site. I also look at Spirit Daily. Sam, I also check out Truth Revolt. That's a good one. I also check out Huffington Post, which is a sort of a left-wing paper. But it's good to know what the other side of the aisle is doing. I look at Jihad Watch. What does it mean? Circa Fall, which is a disinformation site, but they've got a lot of real news stories there. J-Post, obviously. Haaretz is another one I go to and look at that one. Sometimes I'll just go to Google News and type in Iraq, and that way it gives me what is being listed, what is being shown. So that's a few of the ones that I check on a daily basis. I do go to Fox and check it out, but Fox is more like People Magazine. I do go to USA News and check that out on a daily basis. I also go to ancientorigins.org and look at that site. I also go to, several other ones. World War III, that's another site I go to. There's about 25, 30 sites that I check out on a regular basis. I check out some of the rags that are like the Sun over in England. I'll just skim that and see what's going on, what their take of things are. I just try to get as many different sources as I possibly can, what their take of things are. I just try to get as many different sources as I possibly can. And the reason for that is,

prophecies relating of the Jews in end times. Tracy, in my opinion, run, don't walk to the nearest exit. I even had one person ask me why I believe they were still considered chosen. I couldn't answer him, even though I have been a love or have a love for the Jewish people that I can't explain. I believe this tetrad of blood moons is significant, as the current Israeli war seems to show. I guess my question is, are the Old Testament covenants everlasting, or are they moot due to Jesus? Well, you know, the whole deal, and this gets into the whole Hebrew roots thing, are we under the law? Well, the last time I checked, honor thy father and thy mother, that's never been annulled. So there you go. Do we keep the entire law? That law was for Israel. And in that law, we've been grafted in. As a Jew, the law still applies. But then Paul says in Galatians, and this is where it gets, you know, and I know I'm going to get a lot of flack off of this. Do you want to keep the whole law? Then, okay, if you really want to do that, then look up all 666 commandments. And I would suggest you join a Hasidic community and keep the entire law. The law was done away with. Part of it was done away with. And some of that is specifically the animal sacrifices. That's why the temple was demolished. Because now we have Jesus, who is our sacrifice. But the prophecies concern Israel. The prophecies concern the Jews. Yeah, some of them are for the Gentiles, but they concern the Jews. And the idea that the Jews are regathered into their ancient homeland is prophecy being fulfilled. They, who is they? The Jewish nation will look on him, who is him, the Messiah, whom they have pierced, and will mourn for him as an only son. That's future. And that concerns Israel. The Psalm 83 work concerns Israel. Ezekiel 38 and 39 concerns Israel. Doesn't concern the United States. When Yeshua comes back, he comes back in Jerusalem. His feet touch the Mount of Olives, not Kansas City. Not New York City. Not Moscow. It's Jerusalem. The prize is Jerusalem. And that's what's going on. So replacement theology is, in my opinion, a damnable heresy. And if a person holds on to that, they, in my opinion, have no idea of what is really going on. And that's my two cents. This is from Chris. Thanks, Chris. I realize you're super busy, LA, but I wanted to ask you a quick question since you have been on top of things. Do you think Rick Joyner is a false prophet? Well, you know, I'm not going to go and call another man a false prophet. I will say this. That's kind of a little strenuous. I think he is misled, with all due respect. I've never gone to Rick and told him point blankly that I think he's in some ways misled. But I don't know enough about his writings to really weigh in on that. And it's not my place. I mean, look, if someone, and I've talked about the guy that was down in Florida, and I know his name, I just don't want to say it, several years ago with what I believe was a false revival. And I believe the Kundalini serpent spirit was in full swing during that, having been with a guru for 3 years and seeing that type of manifestation, I know of what I speak. Look, does Rick Joyner love the Lord? Yeah, he does. Can he be off on a few things? Absolutely. So do we, you know, get that Christian firing squad and put it in the circle and at the count of three, we all start shooting. That's just all I'll say about it. I mean, unless someone's really egregious in their comments or interpretation of Scripture, I'm not. What's the point of going after them? I mean, the Lord's going to bring them to account at some level. Now, if they're teaching something which is so off the wall, then I have to address it, like the guy down in Florida. Todd Bentley, in my opinion, was leading people astray. That was not a move of the Holy Spirit, in my opinion. And there I said his name, and it's just, I think we have to be careful. And I know Joyner was involved in that. So I back off from that because of Joyner's sort of giving Bentley the okay when he divorced his wife and married, you know, some other woman. I just think that that's the fruits of a very false and dangerous revival. But that's my opinion. And look, this is what we should be doing. We should be praying for Rick Joyner and Todd Bentley. I mean, that's what we should be doing, praying for these guys. Let's move on here. This is from Dave. LA, I try to avoid ancient aliens, but I watched Unexplained Files tonight. They highlighted a bunch of documented UFO sightings. What blew me away is the Japan Air Cargo Flight 1986.

aware of this. All three pilots described small ships moving at unthinkable speeds. Then for 14 minutes, they were followed by what they described as a mothership, as large as an aircraft carrier. Radar backed up all their statements. Of course, the CIA paid the investigators a visit and told them to forget it and gave them "We Were Never Here" line. I'm very familiar with this show. I've seen it. Luckily, the investors made copies because the CIA took all the evidence. Do you find this to be standard operating procedure? Short answer to that is absolutely. Do other countries cover up like this? No. Mexico, Peru, France with the Cometa report, the UK released their UFO files. Other countries, Germany, Britain, I already said that, Germany, Belgium, Japan, and other countries have come forward stating that the UFO phenomena is real. So there you go. Then you continue to write, "Dave, I truly believe you are on the money when you say men's hearts will fail them for what they see come on the earth. Why the cover-up? It's not a mystery anymore. My little sister saw an object directly above her on a cloudless day completely disappear, and I saw I saw something in Pompano Beach being lit up by who knows what. It wasn't the moon. It wasn't a helicopter. And sure, it wasn't a plane. Sorry to write so long. I'm just curious as to why it's still a secret." But it's the game changer, Dave. It's the game changer. For some reason, the old guard keeps the lid on this thing. Maybe it's supernatural. Maybe that he's restraining. But when they finally manifest, men's heart will faint from fear. You see a mile-wide UFO and you don't know what it is, guess what? And just think about that. You see a mile-wide UFO and you don't know what you're looking at, you will be deceived. Let's move on to Kelly. Thank you, Kelly, for listening to Celebration Radio and writing in the questions. Folks, I'm moving through. Like I'm trying to keep up here. "Hi, Ellie. I like your streaming videos on YouTube. Can you answer me two questions? Jesus Christ says angels are not given in marriage. They serve God and cannot have sex. Second, angel," let's start with that one. First of all, doesn't say that. Never says that. And that's a misinterpretation and a misnomer many people believe. It only says that we are, what you're quoting from, we will be like the angels in heaven, neither given in marriage. Okay? We don't marry in heaven. Marriage is for procreation. That doesn't mean angels are sexless. And the Genesis 6 story, the B'nai HaElohim, points to the angelic host. And Moses says, and also afterwards. And Moses is writing that from, what, 1,000 years or more after the flood? If there was only one incursion, why wouldn't he just write this? Why wouldn't he just write the Nephilim were on the earth in those days and then put a period there? That's it. It's over. Right? It's over. But he says, and also afterwards, when the sons of God. So it's got to be after the flood. And in Numbers 13, who's there? I don't understand why the big hubbub. I don't, for the life of me, I don't understand this. Why, oh, they only had one incursion. They can't possibly do it. When the Bible tells us exactly, very clearly, and with great specificity, who is in the promised land? The Nephilim, the sons of Anak. You know, and then it goes later on, it talks about Og or Og, as I prefer to. Doug Camp calls them Og, but I prefer Og. The last of the giants are there. You know, the Anakim are there. The Nephilim tribes are there. There's a second, third, fourth, fifth, sixth incursion, and it's going on today. I don't understand why people have such a hard time getting around that, you know, embracing that, but that's what I believe. My mentor, Dr. I.D.E. Thomas, believe it. Chuck Misser believes it. Gary Stearman believes it. To name a few. Let's continue with Kelly's question. Then it says, the first rebellion is Lucifer and the angels fell and was cast out of heaven. Some say there are three estates of fallen angels. One Lucifer, then the second with the angels producing Nephilim, and was a third because of God had a fun to kill off the Nephilim. We see them in the state, the kingdom of Israel. That's right, King David and Goliath in the land of Canaan. Well, they're doing the same thing. The ones that are chained that Jude talks about are the ones that from the first estate. I don't understand all the protocols of heaven, but I only know that it's a very truncated view, in my opinion, if there's only one incursion. It's very difficult to figure out what is going on with only one incursion. It's almost impossible, in my opinion. Let's move on. This is from Bob. LA, I'm writing to you, not to point on a link. It seems relevant to ministry, usually do, but with a sincere request for perspective and help with the cynicism in regard to the news today about Gary Stearman and Bob Ulrich bolting from Prophecy of the News and joining Tom Horn's new network. Yes, I saw it. Look, I'm not at liberty to say why they bolted, but there's more than what meets the eye there, folks. And at some point, it's going to come
to a head. Gary Stearman, I will say this. Gary Stearman is a man of integrity. I call him elder brother, and I use that term because it's a term, a sign of respect. I respect Gary Stearman. He's one of the most integrous men I've ever met in my life. And his knowledge of prophecy and the Bible is second to none. The man is a scholar, heads and shoulders above myself, which is why I call him elder brother. There are things that happened, and it's in that ministry, which obviously caused Bob Ulrich, who I also consider a close friend, and Gary Stearman to leave. And it's unfortunate, but they left. And they are starting their own ministry called Prophecy Watchers. And once that's up and running, hopefully they will have me on as a guest, and I will be more than happy to appear on the show. For what it's worth, I have distanced myself from Prophecy of the News. I love the people there. I respect Linda Church and all the people on staff. But for the time being, I have distanced myself and sort of siding with Gary and Bob. And that's all I can say about it, folks. It's at some point, these things will be made self-evident, hopefully. I probably already said too much. This is from Eugene. I prefer to believe that mankind was created by the one monotheistic God and not by a group of gods, as supposedly the Sumerian texts purport to claim. Can you explain the discrepancy between the two positions? Sure, the Sumerian texts, I believe, were given by the fallen angels. And they're there. I mean, the Anunnaki, right? These are the fallen angelic hosts of heaven. And they are usurping the God of the Bible. They don't have the prophetic thread from Genesis to Revelation that the God of the Bible puts in those books. We do. And that's why those texts are, in my opinion, spurious at best. And yet the New Agers and the ancient alien crowd continue to hoist that up the flagpole and beat us over the head with it. You know, the ancient astronauts believe, ancient theorists believe. Well, why not, you know, ancient Nephilim theorists believe? I mean, once you plug in the angelic hosts, it all begins to make sense that these were the usurpers that came. More about that in other books. This will be, I'm going to quit early. My voice is giving out, folks. This is from Jason, and Jason, thank you so much for writing in. Eliab is wondering what your position is on a Rosh Hashanah rapture. There have been good cases made on similarities between a Jewish wedding, the Jewish New Year, and the rapture. That coupled with the idea when Jesus said, no one knows the day of hour, he was using as an idiom for Rosh, as a day that is associated with not knowing a day or hour when the new moon appear. I get that because they were looking at the moon and they would blow the trumpet. I understand that. And congrats on your 30th anniversary. This is September 24th. This is how far behind I am. Please do not despair, folks. I answered probably at least a dozen questions tonight, and that's the best way for me to answer them rather than typing them. Do I believe in the rapture, Jason? Of course I do. I can't wait for the rapture. It's going to be a wonderful time. And for those of you out there who are anti-rapture, I don't understand why the protesting. What's wrong with being taken out by our king before the tribulation begins? And that's the position I hold to. Who wants to hang around for that? We're told in 2 Thessalonians, behold, I show you a mystery. Or Thessalonians, rather. Paul writes, behold, I show you a mystery. We shall not all die, but some will change. The dead in Christ will rise first. Then we who are here will be gathered to the Lord in the air and be so evermore with him. I'm paraphrasing here, but I'm not making that up. It's there. Do I talk about it? No. Not a lot, because there's so much going on, like what's going on over in the Middle East with ISIL and prophecies like the Psalm 83 war and other things which are more, I think we should be focused on that. That's our blessed hope when we get taken out. But we're in a football game. We're in a game. We're in a battle. We're told to put on the armor of God. We're told to pray without ceasing. We're told to, you know, put on the armor of God and go out and do battle. And without the armor of God, we can't do battle. And what is the battle? The battle is not between brothers. The battle is with the fallen one. That's who we're at war with. We should quit tearing each other down and go look at what's going on. So, you know, bless Todd Bentley. I don't agree with him at all. Don't misunderstand me. Bless Rick Joyner. There are things I don't agree with Rick. But, you know, Lord, you straighten them out.
Meantime, you've given me a platform, and I'm going to use it. You know, pray without ceasing. Pray for this ministry. Pray for Bob and Gary. Pray for Linda Church. Pray for L.A. Marzulli. Pray that the we'll have favor with the Ministry of Culture in Peru. We'll be able to get the DNA samples out. And if we get the DNA samples out and we test them, now what? Now what's the skeptic going to say if it comes back like we think it's going to come back? See where I'm going with this, folks? We're at war. Tell your neighbor about Jesus. Tell them about the good news. Folks, you're listening to Acceleration Radio. I'm your intrepid host, L.A. Marzulli. If you do not know Messiah, if you do not know Yeshua, Jesus, now's a really good time. Ask him into your heart. Believe on the one who was sent, which is Jesus, which is Yeshua. He'll come into your life and he'll change it. 34 years ago, I said that prayer. My life has never been the same. And I was honored last weekend with the Gold Medallion Award given to me by Chuck Messer, who is a mentor and an elder brother and a man whom I highly, highly respect. A man of integrity. A man who knows the word. A true warrior for the kingdom. Who would have imagined? I never would have imagined such a thing. That's what God can do to your life. Ask him into your heart, folks. If you're not sure, just say this prayer. Father, I've done things in my life which I'm not proud of. That's called sin. I ask that you'd forgive me for that. And I believe that Jesus' blood sacrifice on Calvary covers all of my sins. And I believe in him and want his Holy Spirit, want your Spirit, Father, the Spirit of a living God, to come into my life and change my life. It's all you got to do, folks. It's all you got to do. If you're out there and you said that prayer, shoot me an email, la@lamarzulli.net, la@lamarzulli.net. You've been listening to Acceleration Radio. I am your intrepid host, L.A. Marzulli, on the Fringe Radio Network. Remember, folks, I'll see you either on the air or in the air. Good night, everybody. Coming to you from an undisclosed location somewhere in the heart of the windswept prairies of Oklahoma, I'm your intrepid host, L.A. Marzulli. 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

0: folks. Great to be here. This is your intrepid host, L.A. Marzulli. We had some technical difficulties. Not sure, who dropped the ball or threw the Hail Mary pass and missed it, whatever. But we're here, and it's great. And thanks for tuning in. I want to jump right into it because what is happening in Washington, D.C., is just unprecedented. Kevin McCarthy stated, why aren't we investigating Joe Biden and Hunter Biden? I've got a clip here on YouTube, and I'll get to that in just a second, that has Joe Biden specifically saying that he put pressure, okay, on the council in Ukraine who was investigating his son's dealing with this oil, energy company or what have you. And there was like a lot of money in aid. And Biden just basically said, you fire this guy, you're not getting the money. That's called extortion. And he was the vice president of the United States when this happened. So here we've got President Trump calling up Zelensky and saying, hey, can you at least look into this Biden thing? That's all he's saying. There's no pressure. There's no quid pro quo going on here. He just does this. The Democrats are all over it. Why? They're trying to protect Joe Biden because they know, in my opinion, that Biden is as guilty as sin. Watch this. You be the judge. You tell me. Let me get to it over here. You tell me what it is we are looking at. Let me go to full screen. In 2006, Ukrainian prosecutor General Viktor Shokin and his investigation of corruption involving not wanting this corruption exposed, Joe Biden swung into action using U.S. Let me go back there because I want to read that whole transcript. Okay, hold on. Here we go. In 2006, Ukrainian prosecutor General Viktor Shokin and his investigation of corruption involving Burisma Holdings, a natural gas company, keeps switching on me. Give me a second. Identified Hunter Biden as a recipient of over $3 million from the company. What did he do for $3 million? Wow. This is what's going on in Washington. This is allegedly what is going on. Think about the people that get elected when they come in. Think about $150 million net worth Nancy Pelosi. Where does she get that money? How does that work? Look at Dianne Feinstein. How much money does she have? I better be careful here because these people have the millions of dollars to squash me like a little insect, which in fact is really what I am, just a warm, fuzzy bear here. But somebody's got to wave their hands and say, what's going on here? Drain the stinking swamp. Let's continue. So, not wanting this corruption exposed, Joe Biden, who's the vice president at that time, swung into action using U.S. loan guarantees as hostage while demanding, hold on, let me go back, while demanding Shokin be fired. Amazingly, Joe Biden now brags about his actions in this manner. Listen carefully, folks, here it comes. And I just find this incredible.
1: I remember going over convincing our team, our others, to convincing that we should be providing for loan guarantees. I went over, I guess, the 12th, 13th time to Kyiv, and I was supposed to announce that there was another $1 billion loan guarantee.
0: Stop. Another $1 billion loan guarantee. Another $1 billion loan guarantee. So Biden is holding the $1 billion. I mean, I'm not making this stuff up. I really wish I was. This is how corrupt this thing is. And the fact that he's just, nonchalantly just saying it like, well, I flex my muscle. Listen to what he says. I mean, this guy is president? It's just like, you got to be kidding me.
1: Commitment from Poroshenko and from Yatsenyuk that they would take action against the state prosecutor, and they didn't. So they said they were walking out to press conference and said, we're not going to give you the $1 billion. They said, you have no authority, you're not the president. The president said, I said, call him. I said, I'm telling you, you're not getting $1 billion. I said,
0: He said, you're not the president. And Biden goes, call him. So he knows that he's being backed by Barack because they're all in bed together on some level. And 5 hours, 6 hours later, whatever it is, this guy's fired. Biden is holding $1 billion of aid from the Ukrainian government unless they fire the prosecutor. Guess what? For $1 billion, what are you going to do? You're going to fire 12 prosecutors. Watch what he says here. I'm going to roll it back here because I want to make sure you got this. Here we go.
1: They said, you have no authority. You're not the president. The president said, I said, call him. I said, I'm telling you, you're not getting $1 billion. I said, you're not getting $1 billion. I'm going to be leaving here. And I think it was, 6 hours? I looked at it, I said, I'm leaving in 6 hours. If the prosecutor's not fired, you're not getting the money. Well, son of a bitch. Got fired. And they put in place someone who was solid.
0: Oh, they put in place someone who was solid? No, it doesn't work like that, Joe. You use your power in a corrupt way and a billion-dollar loan promise to get what you wanted so the prosecutor wouldn't prosecute your son. Go after your son. $3 million for doing what? I mean, can I have a job like that? I don't want a job like that, folks. I don't want, you know, cushy money like that. Who does? It's disgusting. That's the stuff that drug lords make their money out of. Let's continue here. So this is what's going on in Washington. And I just find it absolutely unbelievable, the charade that is happening on Capitol Hill with little pencil neck and everybody else, you know, banging the drum. Oh, Pelosi gets up. Oh, it's a corruption of the United States Constitution. It's a constitutional crisis. And Hillary Clinton getting in, you know, oh, we got to get rid of her. She's still sore about losing a 2016 election. She didn't like the will of the American people. Sorry, Hillary. I want to get to another story here. I believe it's right here. This is from the Gateway Pundit. These guys are incredible. If you're not signed up for that, please sign up for the Gateway Pundit. Epic. Devin Nunes, opening statement. And I got to tell you, man, Nunes is one of our. This guy's incredible. He's the tip of the spear. He's constantly fighting against us. I'm going to read the whole thing here because I think it's really imperative to what is happening. This guy condenses it. He's there. He knows exactly what's going on, and he's there to tell us. And thank God he's there to tell us. So listen to this, folks. This is Nunes' opening statement for whistleblower disclosure hearing. I want to congratulate the Democrats on the rollout of their latest information, warfare operation against the president. Their extraordinary ability once again to enlist the mainstream media in their campaign, which is exactly what's happening. Mainstream media, oh my gosh, you know, Trump's finally done it. We got to impeach. So they weren't happy with the Mueller report. Now they've got to get something else, and they think they've got this. This operation began with media reports from the prime instigator of the Russian collusion hoax that a whistleblower is claiming President Trump made a nefarious promise to a foreign leader. The release transcript of the call has already debunked that central assertion, but that didn't matter. The Democrats simply moved the goalpost, get this, by claiming that there doesn't need to be a quid pro quo. I said squid, sorry. It was that. Look, this is why I said squid. See this ridiculous thing that you've got to look at? So that thing's moving around. It's catching my eye, which is why I said squid pro quo. Quid pro quo for this conversation to serve as the basis for impeaching the president. Speaker Pelosi went even further when asked earlier if she put the brakes on impeachment if a transcript turned out to be benign. She responded, "We have many other candidates for impeachable offenses." So there you go. If their whistleblower operation doesn't work out, the Democrats and their media assets can always drum up something else. That's what they will do. They are determined not to allow this president, our president, Donald Trump, get elected. They will do whatever they have to do, including the insurance policy that we learned from Peter Strzok and Lisa Page, as Trump calls them, the two lovebirds who conspired to make sure that if Trump did get elected, there would be a insurance policy. And that's what, of course, in my opinion, was the bogus FISA warrants and the whole Mueller investigation, which was an absolute charade. What other information has come to light since the original false reports of a promise being made? We've learned the following. The complaint relied on hearsay evidence provided by the whistleblower. The inspector general did not know the contents of the phone call at issue. The inspector general found that the whistleblower displayed arguable political bias against Donald Trump. The Department of Justice investigated the complaint and determined no action was warranted. The Ukrainian president denies, being pressured by Trump. So once again, the supposed scandal ends up being nothing like we were told. And once again, the Democrats, their media mouthpieces, and a cabal of leakers are ginning up a fake story with no regard to the monumental damage they're causing to our public institutions and to trust in government. And without acknowledging all the false stories they propagated in the past, including countless allegations that the Trump campaign colluded with Russia, it's the Russians, back to hack the 2016 election. We're supposed to forget about all those stories, but believe this one. In short, what we have with this storyline is another Steele dossier. The Steele dossier was the bogus dossier concocted by Fusion GPS, paid for by the DNC and the Hillary Clinton campaign for president. Why aren't they going after these people? I'm just blown away, which created the bogus warrant, FISA warrants, the phony FISA warrants, the jacked up FISA warrants, which then allowed them to spy on the Trump campaign. That's a matter of historical record at this point. And I just pray to God that indictments happen. These people who are involved in this thing need to pay. I mean, this is unbelievable. If Hillary Clinton and the DNC paid for the bogus Steele dossier, right, and through GPS and then used it to spy on a Trump campaign with bogus FISA warrants, I mean, come on. Where's the media? Not a peep. I'll note here, in a Democrats' mania to overturn the 2016 election, everything they touch gets hopelessly politicized. With the Russia hoax, it was our intelligence agencies, which were turned into a political weapon to attack the president. And today, the whistleblower process is the casualty. Until about a week ago, the need to protect that process was a primary bipartisan concern of this committee. But if the Democrats were really concerned about defending that process, they would have pursued this matter with quiet and sober inquiries, as we do for all whistleblowers. But that would have been useless for them. They don't want answers. They want a public spectacle, which is exactly what's going on. And so we've been treated to an unending parade of press releases, press conferences, and fake news stories. This hearing itself is another example. Whistleblower inquiries should not be held in public at all, as our Senate counterparts, both Democrat and Republicans, obviously understand. Their hearing with Mr. McGuire is behind closed doors. But again, that only makes sense when your goal is to get information, not to create a media frenzy. The current hysteria has something else in common with the Russian hoax. Back then, they accused the Trump campaign of colluding with Russians when the Democrats themselves were colluding with Russians in preparing the Steele dossier. I mean, there it is. So now they're accusing Trump of trying to muscle Zelensky, the current Ukrainian president, which is exactly what Biden did and admitted he did. I just played you a YouTube clip. I might be making this up. Today, they accused the president of pressuring Ukrainians to take actions that would help himself or hurt his political opponents. And yet, there are numerous examples of the Democrats doing the exact same thing. For example, Joe Biden bragged that he extorted the Ukrainians into firing a prosecutor who happened to be investigating Biden's own son. I mean, Nunez is saying this. I just showed you the clip. Why isn't anyone going after Joe Biden? Why isn't anyone looking into what's really going on with Hunter Biden? $3 million? $3 million for doing what? $50 grand a year. I'm sorry, excuse me, $50 grand a month. $50,000 a month for doing what? Could you imagine $50,000 a month, as I said in PPS report yesterday? That figure is what many Americans make the entire year. And then after that, they got to pay taxes on it and support a family and buy groceries and pay the mortgage and car payments and everything else. You know, I mean, $50,000 a month. How is it that these guys get $3 million? That's how they get it. These Democrat senators wrote a letter pressuring the Ukrainian general prosecutor to reopen investigations it reportedly froze on former Trump campaign officials. Another Democratic senator went to Ukraine and pressured the Ukrainian president not to investigate corruption allegations involving Biden's son. According to Ukrainian officials, Democratic National Committee contractor Alexander Chalupa tried to get Ukrainian officials to provide dirt on Trump associates and tried to get the former Ukrainian president to comment publicly on their alleged ties to Russia. Ukrainian official Serhiy Lyshenko was a source for Nellie Orr, wife of Department of Justice officer, official Bruce Orr. So there's the connection. There's the real Russian connection right there. As she worked on the anti-Trump operation conducted by Fusion GPS and funded by the Democrats. And of course, Democrats on this very committee negotiated with people they thought were Ukrainians in order to obtain nude pictures of Trump. As you see, it's a reliable rule of thumb in these information operations that whatever the Democrats accuse you of doing, they are doing themselves. People can reasonably ask why the Democrats are so determined to impeach this president, when in just a year they'll have a chance to vote him out of office. In fact, one Democratic congressman, one of the first to call for Trump's impeachment, gave us the answer when he said, "I'm concerned that if we don't impeach the president, he will get reelected." This is our country. This is a banana republic. This is the stuff that goes down in Venezuela. Yes, winning election is hard. And when you compete, you have no guarantee you'll win. But the American people should have a say in all of this. And they made their voices heard in the last election. This latest gambit by the Democrats to overturn the people's mandate is unhinged and dangerous. They should end this entire dishonest, grotesque spectacle and get back to solving problems, which is what every member of this committee was sent here to do. judging by today's charade. However, the chance of that happening anytime soon is zero to none. And this man, Nunez, Representative Nunez, is absolutely incredible. And I just want to show his picture here again. So, Devin Nunez, we applaud you here. You are an amazing individual. And I'm in awe of your chutzpah and your passion and your verve and just your ability to state things so eloquently. Thank you for what you're doing. So let's get back to this before I'm down at the end of the break, which is getting close here. So look, folks, you got to ask the question, why aren't we investigating Joe Biden and Hunter Biden? Why isn't this happening? This whole thing is utter nonsense. So we'll see how it plays out. There were some interesting posts from on the Q board today. And let me just, why is this on? It shouldn't be on. Let me just post this here real quick, if I can get it. It's really interesting what they're saying. And let me just read this to you. Lastly, one more thing will happen. The Senate will not convict the president. In other words, what they're saying, if impeachment goes and the House votes to impeach him, they turn it over to the Senate. So now the Senate will go. Here's where it gets interesting. Lastly, one more thing will happen. The Senate will not convict the president. Nothing will happen to Trump. Most Americans are clueless, as I am too, about political processes, the law, and the Constitution. I have a rough idea, but not like this gentleman who's degreed in this particular subject. Most Americans believe that being impeached results in removal from office. They don't understand that phase two is a trial in and by the Senate, where he has zero chances of conviction. Remember, the Senate is controlled by Republicans. They will determine what testimony is allowed, and everything will be allowed, including DNC collusion with the Clinton campaign to fix the election in favor of Hillary. God, I'd love to see that. Lord, make it so. The creation of the phony Trump dossier. The cover-up and destruction of emails that very likely included incriminating information. How many thousands of emails did Hillary, you know, destroy and then bleach the servers, destroy everything, the hard drives? I mean, can you imagine if any of us did this and this woman is walking around? I mean, I don't understand it. They will incriminate each other for lying to the FISA court, for spying and wiretapping the Trump campaign, and for colluding with foreign political actors, especially George Soros. After the Senate declines to convict the president, we will have an election and Trump will win. It will be a backlash against the Democratic petulance, temper tantrums, hypocrisy, and dishonesty. Even minorities will vote for Trump because for the first time, they will see exactly what the Democratic Party really stands for. So let me continue here, folks. This is from Dinesh D'Souza. He was jailed under the Obama administration for donating a little bit more money than he should have to the Republican campaign. They immediately incarcerated him. So it's amazing. Remember, I was also targeted by the IRS under the Obama administration. I am being censored right now by Twitter, by YouTube, by Google, by Facebook, as are other conservative Christian pundits who dare push back against the machine. Recently, Facebook admitted that they are biased, and of course they are. So Dinesh D'Souza says this. This, of course, is our little, you know, Greta Thunberg, who sat there in front of the UN and wherever else she was speaking, and how dare you, lecturing us, a 16-year-old lecturing us. Excuse me, why don't you sail your boat over to China and lecture the Chinese instead of coming here, okay? Why don't you go lecture the Chinese, who are responsible for well over 50% of the pollution on this planet? They don't care. They don't care at all. As Christians, we should be more concerned about the environment than any other group because it's God's creation. I get that. But climate change is bogus. Climate change has never been proven. Climate change is a bunch of hooey. The planet climate goes up and down, up and down, up and down, up and down. We were told by other climate aficionados that we only had, you know, so many years to live before overpopulation and we ran out of oil and all this stuff. Well, everything's just perking the way it's supposed to perk, you know? And what if we get a little ice age instead of this big global heat wave that we're supposed to get? They just make stuff up. As I wrote in my book, The Cosmic Chess Match, what we found out, and this was ClimateGate back years ago, what we discovered that the scientists who were working on ClimateGate didn't like what they were getting, so they just fudged the facts. They threw that science out and made up their own. So D'Souza says this, children notably Nordic white girls with braids and red cheeks, were often used in Nazi propaganda. An old Goebbels technique. Looks like today's progressive left is still learning its game from an earlier left in the 1930s. What I find so interesting, there's Greta, and that's from the, it's almost identical. I mean, it's absolutely almost identical. So they parade this woman out. She sails over here in her solar-powered, you know, yacht or whatever. And from what I understand, and I haven't been able to vet this, everyone hopped on a jet and flew back. Well, you know, if we go by AOC, we're not supposed to have airplanes anymore. So what can I tell you? www.buyjingles.com. This stuff really works. This is one of the most amazing testimonies, because here you can see all the spots on the carpet right there. And then here is after Jingles. And their testimony is this. Hey, LA, how are you? Enjoy watching your videos. Thank you so much. A great education tool for our family. Keep up with what God stirs you to do. I'm definitely being stirred today. Thank you, Veronica. 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Wow. We are happy with the results. Thank you, Jingles. God bless, Veronica. You know, folks, that's it. www.buyjingles.com. 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This stuff really does work. Keep it right here. 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I will be back at the other side of the break, and we'll bring you on home. Thanks for watching.
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0: Hey folks, we're back. I'm your intrepid host, L.A. Marzulli, right here on KGRA and of course on my YouTube channel, L.A. Marzulli. This is what just absolutely amazes me. So here we've got how Afghan opium poppy farming has... Let me do that whole thing again. How Afghan opium poppy farming has grown. You try to say that three times fast. Cultivation in Afghanistan in hectares between 1994 and 2018. So let me understand something, okay? We go here, right there, you can see it. That's where we invade. And then right after that year, 2002, the opium is pretty much the same. Look at this graph, folks. What's going on here? Why, the opium production is going up, up, up, and away. Oh my gosh, how is that possible when the United States forces are over there? You know, I know what's going on, and I'll probably get in all sorts of trouble for this, that opium is the deep state's tool, and they spread it everywhere, and it's worth at least $1 trillion a year. And they take that money and they run their black budget programs with it. Now, that's what I'm saying. That's what I'm alleging. I can't prove that. But there's something going on here, because if I were a military commander and I knew about the heroin problem globally and I knew about the opioid problem in this country, what would I be doing? I'd be burning every single opium field in Afghanistan. That's it. That's what my troops would be doing, burn and destroy the opium fields. But what do we see here? Not, I mean, it'd be one thing if it just kind of like, you know, went up a little bit, right? No. I mean, it's tripled. It's tripled. Why? Because those who run this thing are accountable to no one. That's the deep state. They're accountable to no one. So they allow this. They cultivate it, literally. They allow it. They cultivate it. They propagate it. and they poison the globe with it, and they don't care. It is absolutely evil beyond anything you can possibly imagine, getting people hooked on opioids. Unbelievable. Is Joker a dangerous movie? Joaquin Phoenix and director Todd Phillips respond to the critics. Oh, you know, it's just a movie, L.A., and I think we are all aware of these issues. We're concerned, and I think that's why we talk about it. I don't think that we can be afraid to talk about it. Let's spend millions of dollars, okay? You guys got all the money, all right? You got all this money. You put out this absolute pablum, this absolute garbage, in my opinion, this trash, in my opinion, and you corrupt the minds of people. You celebrate darkness as something good. You flip the narrative. Instead of, you know, is there any hope in this movie? Probably not. I won't go see it. And I would counsel you not to see it either. So in defense of Joker and its repulsive violence. So there's all this, you know, repulsive violence. So now we're going to defend repulsive violence. It's really okay to be, you know, violent like this because it's going to teach us something. What? I have no clue, but this is how upside down everything is, especially when it comes to Hollywood. Warner Brothers will not screen The Joker at the Aurora Theater after Dark Knight Rises shooting. So when The Dark Knight happened, right, in the Aurora Theater, and the guy with the orange hair and the eyeballs like this, who was obviously, in my opinion, not in his right mind. I believe he was a program shooter. Where's Russ Dizdar when you need him? He was a program shooter, and he went in and he did this. So now, you know, Warner Brothers isn't going to screen. Well, why not? I mean, what are you guys afraid of? It's only a movie. Let's go back to here. I don't think we can be afraid to talk about it. That's what you guys are telling us. And somehow now when we get over here, oh, we're just afraid to, oh, it's just a movie. Don't worry about it. Those people in Aurora won't mind. So who cares? You know, it's just, this is where we're at. So we got this double standard. And that's why I stand up and say it and call it like it is. Look, if you want to go see The Joker and you want to make a film like a Joker, that's your business. It's a free country. I applaud you. Way to go. Spend millions of dollars on making a piece of junk like this. Go for it. But guess what? I have freedom of speech too, even though it's censored on YouTube and Google and Facebook and other places. But I have the right to push back and say, I think it's a piece of trash, in my opinion, and I'm not going to go see it because it doesn't uplift the human spirit. It pushes it down. It celebrates darkness. It celebrates the depraved. It celebrates, and I haven't even seen it, just from the pictures and just from the trailer. That's what, in my opinion, that's what it celebrates. Do we really need that? With society crumbling all around us, do we really need a movie like this? So, you know, it's a free country. I'm not saying you can't make it, but why is it funded? Why does this guy get millions of dollars? And I've got the Nephilim trilogy, which I would love to make a movie. And people have said, L.A., it's so cinematic. You should make a movie out of that. Well, it would be great. But they won't do it because Jesus is mentioned. So somehow we can mention, we can go as far down and basically into the nadir of darkness, the deepest part of the human psyche, the darkest place we can go. We can descend in there and drag the audience like Stephen King does in his ridiculous movies like it. These people are free to do whatever they want, right? But if I mention Jesus in a film, or even on air at KGRA, people get offended at that. Oh, I really like your show, but you just can't be mentioning that J word here because it's offensive to me. Amazing, just amazing. The hero of humanity is somehow a byword, somehow offensive. Go figure. Let's move on. Ocasio-Cortez still hasn't paid her delinquent taxes. It's a very interesting article. It's sort of tongue-in-cheek. It's about $1,500. She needs to get that settled. But the bottom line is we got a dog chewing over here. Wrinkles, you're on camera. You're live on radio. You okay, boy? Go get some water. I got him a big bone, and he's going for it. If I had a camera operator here, I'd have him turn the camera and show Mr. Wrinkles, but alas. So here's the deal, and this is what I love about this, that 6 months after staff promised to address the overdue bill, it still hasn't been, and I'm sure it'll be taken care of now that she's been embarrassed like this. But gee, you know, all these people want to do is raise our taxes, collect all the guns, have a larger government, and basically legislate every moment of our lives. You know, we are going to rebuild out in California. I used to draw plans architectural plans 30 years ago. It's one of the things I used to do. And I would design remodels and carports and other things for houses, for construction companies. And I did this and for a living. And so the, our house burned, as many of you know, and thank you for contributing to the our relief fund and all. But I really miss home. I've been on that property for 40 years. I love that property. 40 years on that property. It is home. I'm thankful for what we have here. And I thank you all for supporting us and allowing us to get up and running again. And it's, and I mean that. But I'm homesick, so I drew up the plans. And typical of California, we submitted them, and immediately they got kicked back. Well, you can only build the original house, L.A., was 1,334 feet. Small little California bungalow, okay? So I'm allowed 10% on that, which brings me to 1,470 feet. What I drew was 1,740 feet. So I can't do that. And if I want to do that, I've got to go before the Coastal Commission, who will take 6 months to a year to decide whether I'm allowed to build a 1,700-square-foot house on my own property. Welcome to the communist fascist state of California, where we are legislated every single step of the way. So I redrew the plans, and I created a 1,470-square-foot house with a detached garage, and we're going to resubmit the plans next week, and I will be giving you updates on what people in California have to do. Remember, I'm the victim here. We lost everything, absolutely everything, as did 819 other people. We lost everything. Our lives were literally erased. Every photograph, every book, gone. Our lives were erased. And again, thank you all for who contributed. The bottom line is all we want to do is rebuild. And the politicians stand up and go, oh, yes, you know, we're going to expedite the building process and it's all going to go smooth. So far, they've given 20 permits out, to the best of my knowledge. 20 permits out, and we're coming on the first year. November 9th is when all this happened. What's wrong with this picture? Let's continue, folks. To save the planet, Ocasio-Cortez wants to control cow flatulence. And I'm going to use the word flatulence because, dare I say, cow fart, I might be insulting some people. So, here on Acceleration Radio, we will say cow flatulence other than the lowbrow word of fart, if you know what I mean. Andrew Yang wants to bankrupt cattle farms. So here's the deal. This is how absurd they are. This is all they have to offer. Kill the babies, tax everybody in oblivion, tax meat, tax cow flatulence, and on and on and on it goes. I mean, we really want these people running the country? Under Donald Trump, the lowest unemployment rate in almost the history of America. The numbers are through the roof. Highest number of blacks employed, African Americans employed. Highest number of Hispanic Americans employed. I mean, really? Really? We really want to ruin this? What we got here? For what? For higher taxes?
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0: Abortion on demand, open borders, let millions of undocumented people in. And when we vote, if you don't have identification, you should not be allowed to vote. It's real simple. Real simple. ID, paper ballots. What's so hard about that? I don't get it. Let's continue. Censorship. This tweet may include sensitive content. A guy came up to me at the Branson conference, and he showed me, he said, you know, L.A., every time you tweet, this is what I get. This tweet may include sensitive content. So here's one from 5 days ago, and here's one, 9/7/19. This tweet may include sensitive content. 9/5/19. This tweet may include sensitive content. 9/4. This tweet may include sensitive content. You get it. You don't think that that's censorship? Why is it sensitive content? Because I'm going against what the mainstream media says? Because of my conservative Christian views? You see, it's so funny. Liberalism is, they act so liberal, so caring, until you disagree with them. And then they're not so caring, and then they're not so liberal. Free speech is okay as long as it's the speech I want to hear. But if someone else has a different viewpoint, oh, bam, they get slammed. They get censored on Twitter. They get censored censored on YouTube. They get censored on all different media platforms, social media platforms. That is what's going on. We've already done the Jingles commercial. Let's continue. The mystery of the bizarre elongated skulls found in Germany could finally be solved. What they were saying is here is that these skulls are genetic. And we're working on a new film. It's on the DNA, which it's episode 4 of the On the Trail of the Nephilim series. And you can see the poster right over here, On the Trail of the Nephilim. Here's the book. It's almost 600 pages. We sold out of these dogs. We sold out of these guys here at Branson, and we're just blown away. And people have been writing in telling me how much information they've gleaned from it. But we believe that these are genetic. There's the foramen magnum in the back. I've shown you this before. It's as far back to the rear of the skull as you possibly can get without going outside. So we've had many doctors look at these. We've had anthropologists, archaeologists, and this is episode 4, and it's coming up here, hopefully before Christmas. God willing, I will have that released. Because if it is genetic, then what are we looking at? And we think that these skulls must have necessitated a much larger neck. And I'm going to show you something here, and I'm going to do something I normally don't do. I'm going to show you this. I'm going to get out of the chair and bring this up to the camera. So the guys on the radio can't hear this, but the people on film can. So that skull I just showed you, this is what we think it may have looked like. Let me back up a little bit. So that's what the cinnamon skull, the one on my desk right there, when drawn out by Wesley San Giorgi, that's what we think it looks like. Right there. Can you imagine? Can you imagine? Notice the longer neck. And look, folks, I don't know whether these are the remnants of the Anakim. I don't know that. We don't have enough information. I had an inside source that told me that the DNA from the so-called giants coming out of Afghanistan was tested and that the nuclear DNA came back unknown primate. We've also heard that from the Waiki skeleton that Brian Forrester showed us years ago in Peru, that was done by a European film company. And if anyone knows that film company, please let me know. I'm trying to get a hold of them. And the mitochondrial DNA came back Native American, as it were, Amerindian, but the nuclear DNA was unknown, which is exactly what fits our hypothesis. So it gets extremely interesting, which is why we are on the trail. By the way, if one of you watching this has one of these things in your attic or your basement or whatever, we are anxiously trying to get more DNA to of course, process. And if you've acquired your artifact legally, you can shoot me an email at la@lamarchley.net. Or if you're part of the Ministry of Culture in Peru and you want to help out, that would be great too. So this is what the baby skull, and we feature this skull in the upcoming DNA film. We unwrapped that. It was a 2,000-year-old skull at Senior Juan's private Paracas History Museum. And Senior Juan was the person who really put all this on the map. Brian Forrester was the guy that made these videos and put them on YouTube, which then really expanded the story. And thank you, Brian, for doing that. But it's Senior Juan who put this stuff, who spent his entire life really making the museum and trying to find out who these enigmatic people were. I believe that they are the remnants of the Nephilim. That's my hypothesis. I'm not saying they are, but that is my hypothesis, and I am going to stick with it. This came from a gentleman who's active military duty. And this is what he's saying regarding what's happening in the Middle East. Military has already moved into position. My friends in the Air Force are saying to watch for missile strikes in the next week or so, basically into Iran or Saudi Arabia. Also, Iran has invaded small areas of Saudi Arabia and the United Arab Emirates. We have half of our bombing force staged and ready to go. Israel and Saudi Arabia have struck multiple targets in Syria, killing hundreds of Iranian soldiers. Report from last night, Israel struck a small military base in Iran. An invasion into Iran was set for next spring. I was told last week if Iran buys bombs anything else, I'll say that again. I was told last week if Iran bombs anything else of Saudi Arabia's oil infrastructure or attacks Israel, we attack. So there's a line in the sand here. Surely the Iranians must know what that is. our diplomats, and I'm sure President Trump has said, we're not going to retaliate. We're not going to do anything right now. Let cool heads prevail. The mustache, Bolton would have already been at war, which is why he was fired, by the way, because Trump doesn't want to be ending this thing, and I think he's brilliant by not doing it. So here we go. If the Iranians do attack again, the Saudi Arabians' infrastructure or attacks Israel, then this coalition of Israel, Saudi Arabia, and the United States will attack Iran. Russia has stated that if we attack, they will support Iran. Rumors. Putin warned of taking down the American power grid if we attack Iran. Now that, I don't think Putin's going to say that. That's saber rattling. That ups the ante into a full-blown nuclear exchange on some level. That part is not verified yet to my liking, but the rest came straight from multiple Air Force members to include some higher-ups. U.S. Marine Intelligence officials and U.S. Army officials who just returned from Somalia. I would no doubt that Iran would do it again or that a false flag event would happen. But the Ayatollah of Iran basically admitted they did it and tried to spin it to say that they were attacking ISIS and their supporters. Not who said what or what false flags are being used, so he's not sure. Something biblical is happening. We all hope it blows over, but from the intel, which I left out a lot for obvious reasons, this doesn't look like it will end well. So things are heating up over there. Right now we're being distracted with this absurd, ridiculous charade in Washington known as let's impeach Trump for calling up and having a conversation with Zelensky, where the real culprit is Biden and Biden's son. That's just, I'm completely and utterly blown away by what's going on here. So, Haley, you're a true brother in Christ, but I consider you, Steve, Timothy, Russ, etc., as my mentors, teachers, and friends. My question is with the UFO phenomenon. There is little mention of the flying humanoids spotted all over the world. Do you have any information on this and how it connects with the UFOs? Thank you. And may the Father in heaven bless you in the name of Jesus, the Messiah, Leon. Well, at my conference, or at the conference, rather, in Branson, I actually showed one of the alleged flying humanoids that had been seen in places to the people at the conference. Now, there's no way to vet that. I mean, I'm not there. It looks real to me. But I've seen other footage, and they do seem real. Flying humanoids, they maneuver. Some look like witches on brooms, literally. I've seen one like that. Others are just humanoid type, and they fly this way often. They're not flying like Superman. They fly this way, upright, and they move in the sky. It's very, very strange, and they move in the sky. It's very, very strange, and it's just a sign, in my opinion, of

censure? Are they under a strong illusion believing good is evil and that evil is good, as told in the Bible? I have a feeling something very bad is pending, something that will shake everyone to their core. Not sure what's heading our way, but it's coming very soon. May God send us protection to all that believe in him and his son Jesus. Thanks, Bruce. Look, Bruce, something is in the works. I mean, the intel that I just wrote about what may be happening in Saudi Arabia. The late David Flynn always believed that there would be some sort of a nuclear exchange. Usually, he put it in the Middle East, and he predicted the Ezekiel 38 war. Who knows? What's interesting is the Ezekiel 38 war may actually be shaping up. Russia and Iran are in that exchange, and the Arab nations are not. As Chuck Missler used to say, there's not an Arab in the bunch of the Ezekiel 38 war. So we'll see what happens. In the meantime, it's awfully nasty, and things are heating up. But the late David Flynn believed that there would be a nuclear exchange. If there's a nuclear exchange anywhere on the planet, that would create, and I've talked about this before, but I haven't mentioned it recently, that would create the greatest collective fear that humankind has ever experienced together. For instance, when the Fukushima disaster happened, when the 9.0 earthquake happened off the coast of Japan, and that huge tidal wave came in and destroyed the reactors at the Fukushima Daiichi plant. And reactor 4, by the way, has the core has completely melted through the containment. No one knows where it is. Guaranteed it's polluting the Pacific Ocean. But we don't hear doodly squat about that. Gee, I wonder why. So if a nuclear event happens in somewhere in this world, that will create the greatest collective fear. Why? Because the globe will be lit up. The media will, no matter where you turn, on the internet, on television, on radio, it'll be looking at this nuclear event on the planet. This will create the greatest collective fear that humankind has ever experienced together. I believe that fear is the calling card of the kingdom of darkness. And within that fear, that is when the so-called extraterrestrial presence may, in fact, manifest fully. And they'll come as our saviors, because they are. They'll say that that ET, that the people on board the UFOs, we created everything. We are your progenitors. We started the world's religions. We started the world's civilizations. Now, at this critical juncture, because the detonation of the nuclear bomb has changed everything and created the greatest collective fear that humanity has ever known. Now at this critical juncture, we, ET, are back to usher mankind into a golden age. That's a possible scenario. Some may think it's a very unlikely scenario. I don't know. But it is a scenario, and it's one that we need to keep in mind. L.A., have you had any conversation with any NASA official, particularly astronauts, who have witnessed artificially built structures on the surface of the moon? I, for one, have not had any type of contact with anyone from NASA at all, on any level, at least that I can remember. There have been people that have come up to me who have said things like this, whistleblowers that have come on. In our film, In Their Own Words, UFOs Are Real, we had two people that came on the record, of course, anonymously. And they basically stated that they were in underground bases and they saw the Greys working with us, side by side. So do with that information what you will. It's hearsay, but I went with it. And in the beginning of that segment in the film, I look at the camera and I say, look, folks, I can't vet this, but we went with it anyway. Do with it what you will. Anyway, folks, thanks so much for listening to Acceleration Radio right here on KGRA. Great to be here. And by the way, Race and KGRA and the whole family was up at the Branson Conference. Great to see everyone. And congratulations to Race's family for the newborn. Very, very cool. It's always wonderful. My late grandmother used to say, my Norny used to say, it's wonderful to have a baby in the house. And having two of my own many, many years ago with my lovely wife, Peggy, it's always amazing. So hats off to Race and his entire family for the newborn. That's the promise of life and the promise of regeneration sort of coming in. One more thing before I go, folks, that there are people who want to argue about the rapture, and they say unequivocally, well, you know, we get raptured out in the mid-tribulation period or at the end of the tribulation period. And people argue about that incessantly. And I usually don't talk about that. Last night I had a dream, and in that dream I was arguing with an individual, discussing this with an individual, and I was very
taken aback because I was

0: saying, behold, I show you a mystery. And the Greek word is mysterion. Paul is writing this 2,000 years ago, almost 2,000 years ago. And Paul says, behold, I show you a mystery. I'm showing you a mystery, which up to that point had been sealed. It was a mystery which was being revealed. And in that short sentence, he says that the dead in Christ will rise first, and then those of us who are alive will rise and meet the Lord in the air. And by the way, folks, that is the most profound statement, in my opinion, other than Jesus rising from the dead. And there's two prototypes for it. We've got Enoch, who was taken literally, which is a type of rapture, and we've got Elijah, who was taken up in a fiery chariot. Those two are prototypes. So he's done it before. He can do it again. That is my blessed hope, that we are taken out before the craziness happens, because the craziness is all around us. These are the days of chaos, which is the title of one of our books. You can get all the stuff that we've written, the books, the movies, everything by going to lamarzulli.net, lamarzulli.net. When you purchase anything from us, you help us keep doing what we're doing. We're out in the field. Episode 4 will be coming up very shortly. It's DNA and the DNA results, but more in depth, we get into the genetic differences between these skulls and why they're not the result of cranial deformation. That's all the time I have for. Thanks so much for keeping it here on KGRA. Remember, folks, I'll see you on the air or in the air. Thanks for watching.
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5: It was built upon monolithic stones, so it was originally a Nephilim stronghold.
6: So what we're seeing that little stick figure.
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8: Sites are Nephilim architecture, have anything to do with fallen angels, and of course that means demonic activity.
9: And something hits me right on my belt, knocks the breath out of me.

0: Is there a war coming in the Middle East? Are we headed toward a one-world government, a one-world religious system? Will America be attacked again? Do ancient prophetic texts warn of the time we are living in? Are we in the last days, the time of Jacob's trouble, the end of the world as we know it? And what of the increase of UFO sightings? While we may disagree as to what is causing the phenomena, we can agree that it is real, burgeoning, and not going away. Is this the coming great deception that ancient prophecy warns us about? Does time seem to be accelerating? Join me, your intrepid host, L.A. Marzulli, as we explore these and other riveting and stimulating topics. This is Acceleration Radio. And good evening, ladies and gentlemen. I'm your intrepid host, L.A. Marzulli. Welcome to another exciting episode of Acceleration Radio on the Fringe Radio Network. Thanks so much for listening. I want to jump right in. It's one day after the anniversary of 9/11. Almost 3,000 people, Americans, lives were perished. And my hearts and prayers go out to the families and obviously to the victims. But a slurp of coffee here. This actual show is a pre-record. We're doing this on Tuesday, and which is actually September the 9th. And I'll be on a plane tomorrow headed towards the conference, which is all day Saturday, by the way. LivingWordAlive.com, www.livingwordalive.com. From my understanding, the conference is sold out. However, they are working on an overflow room. So you'll be able to get in if you want to get in, and hopefully I will see you there. I'll be speaking pretty much all day Saturday, morning session and an afternoon session, then of course I'll have the pulpit on Sunday morning. But I want to jump right into several things here. They certainly are related. One is why Benghazi is important now. Someone is lying. And of course, the 9/11 redux. And let's just get into the Benghazi story, which has been breaking actually last week. And this is from the blog, lamarzulli.wordpress.com. Right after this, we'll take your questions. We've got quite a little stack of them in the queue here, and we will be getting to them as soon as possible. But I want to get into this because I really feel it's important. Why Benghazi is important now? Someone is lying. There's all sorts of links here. I would encourage you to go to the blog, www.lamarzulli.wordpress.com, and investigate it for yourself. Quote, the men told Fox News that they believe the outcome would have been much different without the delay. Ambassador Stevens and Sean Smith, quote, yeah, they would still be alive. My gut is yes. That's Mr. Paronto said in the interview. A senior intelligence official insisted in a statement to Fox that there were no orders to anybody to stand down in providing support. Here's the blog. Part of me really doesn't want to address this. Let me bump this up a little bit so I can read it. Oh, give me a second, folks. Just let me go click. Here we go. Good. Part of me really doesn't want to address this, but take a good look at the picture above. The man being dragged across the desert floor is Ambassador Stevens. He's being systematically tortured to death, and according to some accounts, was in fact sodomized. Then notice the statement made by the U.S. security team above. The bottom line is this. These men, had they not been told to stand down, would have saved Ambassador Stevens' lives and the other Americans who perished with him. The barbarians would not have been able to kill him. The U.S. security team would have made the difference. However, there seems to be a disparity in points of view as a senior intel officer is stating that no orders to stand down were given. I don't think this discrepancy between the U.S. security team and the senior official is a polite misunderstanding of terms. I believe the senior official is deliberately obfuscating the truth about what happened that night. The real problem is this. Most Americans don't care. As the events that unfolded in Benghazi were thousands of miles away, and as Hillary Clinton says, who was Secretary of State, when the attack happened, what does it matter? Let me read that line again. The real problem is this. Most Americans don't care, as the events that unfolded in Benghazi were thousands of miles away, and as Hillary Clinton, who was Secretary of State when the attack happened, stated, what does it matter? Well, Mrs. Clinton, it mattered a lot to the ambassador and the other men who were killed with him. It matters a lot to the family who lost their loved ones. It should matter to every American who hasn't been lulled into a stupor by reality TV, endless sports dribble, and the death of John Rivers. The Benghazi attack had nothing to do with the wag the dog media hype. pointing to a B-grade movie which supposedly insulted Muslims and led them to riot in Benghazi. The media ran this story, and the man who had created this ridiculous movie was jailed and then finally released sometime later, as he had nothing to do with the events in Benghazi. However, he served a purpose as the government's scapegoat. All of this was part of a deliberate cover-up by the Obama administration. In my opinion, they flat-out lied to the American people. What the weasels in Washington count on is that the American people won't do anything about it, that we will stay subjugated, asleep, addicted to the pabulum that passes for our news and our government-controlled media, and never, ever raise our collective voices and hold those in charge responsible. Please remember that Hillary is going to run in 2016. Benghazi alone should be enough reason not to vote for her, no matter what spin she and her media lackeys put on it. In closing today's post, the American people are being lied to. Our government is obfuscating the truth about the events in Benghazi. Why we should demand that those responsible should step down from their posts and be held accountable. We should find out where the order to stand down came from, and we need to follow the trail and see where it leads. I applaud these men for coming forward with their story. They are taking a great risk, as draconian measures can, and most likely will, be used against them to discredit their story and ruin their lives. This is why Benghazi is important now and in the days to come. I want you to remember that recall to you, the listener, that POTUS, President of the United States, stated Al-Qaeda is on the run. Well, Mr. Obama, Al-Qaeda is not running anywhere, last time I checked. And Iraq's a complete disaster, and Afghanistan just goes on and on and on. And now we've got ISIL to worry about. And it's interesting how you play down the genocide by Hamas and them targeting Israeli civilians, but it's always the Israelis' fault. All I know, or all I should hope for, I should say, is that there are some good men in Washington, hopefully, who are running this story down and aren't going to let it die and will hold Mrs. Clinton accountable and or whoever else is responsible for it. If Clinton is completely innocent, fine. But if she's not, something should happen. She certainly shouldn't be elected president. That's for certain. Folks, if you're interested in the Nephilim at all, Gary Stearman, Russ Dizdar, and myself did a conference in Ohio. It was called Giants Revealing the Agenda of the Fallen Cherub, Exploring the Archaeology of the Ancients. It is available. There are over 10 hours of incredible presentations by Gary, Russ Dizdar, and of course, yours truly, L.A. Marzullo. The Nephilim Mounds Conference that took place in Newark, Ohio, last year was such a popular event, Russ Dizdar and L.A. Marzullo decided to do it again with a familiar expert guest, Gary Stearman. These three experts on the biblical Nephilim expose the real agenda of the fallen cherub, Lucifer, and take this bizarre subject to a whole new level of understanding. Stearman's unique perspective on the biblical background of various types of giants that once roamed the promised land lays the groundwork for a complete understanding of Satan's plans for the last days. 8 unique messages stand alone in their advanced biblical understanding. It's only $59.95 plus shipping and handling. Go to lamarzulli.net, www.lamarzulli.net. Russ talked about the backbreeding of a Nephilim, supercharging DNA to create the ultra race, from rocket scientists to ufologists, manufacturing a hybrid creation. His third topic, the quest for immortality, the guiding hand cloaking transhumanism. Gary Stearman, what is a giant? The Old Testament footprints of a Nephilim. His second presentation, it's all about the seed, the human genome and the seed of the woman. I spoke on giant bones, giant cover-ups, ancient megalithic structures, Nephilim architecture, the UFO breeding program are the Nephilim here today. Once again, check that out. Go to www.lamarzulli.net and avail yourself of this vital information. Let's get into one more, and we'll take a little break here. This is from September 9th, 2 days before the anniversary of 9/11. I will be on the road on September 10th, and speaking in New Jersey at a very small Bible study on Wednesday night. I think it can only hold 150 people, and that sold out too. Let me continue. 9/11 World Trade Center. 9/11 Redux. 9/11 Building 7. One additional best evidence point is pertinent as well. The claim that WTC 7 collapsed from the fire alone. The best evidence shows no steel frame high-rise building had ever collapsed due to fire. Furthermore, the collapse of World Trade Center 7 was sudden, straight down, and symmetrical. No legitimate peer review should have allowed such departure from empirical evidence to stand without extremely compelling counter evidence. The peer review apparently did not function properly. This is Intercepted correspondence, 9/11 and Building 7 at Veterans Today. Building 7 was a 47-story skyscraper that was part of the World Trade Center complex. It should have been the tallest high-rise in 33 states. It collapsed at 5:20 p.m. on September 11, 2001. It was not hit by an airplane and suffered minimal damage compared to other buildings much closer to the Twin Towers. Here's the blog.
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0: Almost 3,000 lives were taken on September 11th. It was a national tragedy. I was stunned and shocked as I watched the towers collapse. However, my first thought as the first tower came down was, that looks like controlled demolition. Now, years later, there are others who are not only having the same thoughts, but are expressing them and calling for an investigation of what happened. Central to this is the collapse of Building 7. This building was a World Trade Towers complex, but it was not hit by any plane. It was on fire and burned for less than 8 hours before it fell at nearly free-for-all speed, collapsing into its own footprint. To date and for the record, no modern steel frame building has ever collapsed from fire. In closing today's post, Americans need to wake up to the fact that the events of 9/11 may not be as they appear. Buildings do not collapse at free fall speed. And there are now over 1,500 architects and engineers who have put their reputations and careers on the line by calling for an official investigation. 9/11 was the launch pad for two wars, one of which, the Afghanistan War, continues to drag on endlessly. If enough of us would stand up and raise our voices, perhaps we can make a difference. However, many Americans are too busy watching Swamp People or Dancing with the Stars. Building 7 is the key to perhaps the greatest scam ever perpetrated on the American public. Please remember that Hitler burned the Reichstag and blamed it on the communists. Before some of you dismiss this, please go to the links above and do a modicum of homework. Closing today's post again. Cognitive dissonance is a term which means the feeling of uncomfortable tension when holding two conflicting thoughts in the mind at the same time. In other words, thought one, I trust my government. And then after seeing the evidence of Building 7, our government was involved in the orchestration slash cover-up of 9/11. Most people can't come to grips with this kind of tension, and when confronted, many folks get the deer in the headlights look and change the subject or dismiss it while never doing any real research. I believe in our Constitution. I believe in the rule of law. I believe in our Bill of Rights. However, I have a real problem with witnesses who were at the World Trade Towers tell of hearing explosions. I have difficulty believing the official version of the story when over 1,500 architects and engineers who are skilled and trained and who are the experts tell me buildings can't collapse like the towers did. Why is it that holes appeared in the glass windows of other buildings around the towers? Why is it the paint is stripped off of the cars parked on the street near the towers? Why do we see nanothermite in the dust around the site? How does jet fuel burn through steel? How does an office fire in Building 7 result in a collapsed building? Why do large parts of the towers seem to blow out as they collapse and then disintegrate while falling and almost evaporating before hitting the ground? Why was the steel carted off and sold to China instead of tested here in the USA by an independent lab? Why did very hot fires continue to burn at ground zero weeks after the event? Why can't we, the people, examined the evidence. Why are the architects and engineers who challenge the official version of events called conspiracy kooks? Here is a link to the site. Again, you can check that out, www.lamarzulli.wordpress.com. Read it for yourself. Go to the links. Check stuff out. And do your homework, folks. Do your homework. 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I'm your intrepid host, L.A. Marzulli. We'll be back with your questions at the other side of the break.
2: 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Marzulli on the Fringe Radio Network. We'll be right back.
3: 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Exposing the Ponzi Masters is the true account of one man determined to expose the truth and the legions that tried to stop him. 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A story so important it's being monitored by government agencies worldwide. Exposing the Ponzi Masters, a true crime expose from James L. Paris, the editor-in-chief of ChristianMoney.com. 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
2: 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Marzulli. And now, back to the show.
0: And you're back, folks. This is L.A. Marzulli. This is Acceleration Radio. Thanks for tuning in. This is from a ex-military man, and I read this last week, but I want to read it again regarding the southern border. The threat has gone white hot. IS, or Islamic State, or I prefer to call them ISIL, Islamic State of Syria, Iraq, and the Levant, which of course includes Israel. Islamic State has a cell confirmed to be operating in the cesspool that is Juarez, Mexico. Reports are that IS is in the final stage preparatory to an attack across the border in El Paso, Texas, and possibly even deeper into the continental United States. Fort Bliss is now in maximum operation security preparedness. The mass breach of the U.S.-Mexican border this summer allowed dozens of terrorists to infiltrate. We know who was responsible for that fiasco. Folks, as I said last week, I was on a plane, and there were about 16 undocumented minors on the rear of that plane, and that's what they were doing. They were flying them to parts unknown, and we know this because it's deliberate. And the question is, how many? Look, the southern border remains porous. I called this years ago in 2008 when Obama started telling us about Obamacare and how that was going to be the greatest thing since sliced bread. And I just said, look, our federal government can't even complete the southern border fence, which after 9/11 they spent millions and millions of dollars to do. It still isn't completed. It's still porous. They're still coming across the border. And now our POTUS allows all these other people to come in also. It is just, it's unprecedented, and it's, if you want to destroy the country, folks, it's a great way to do it. Great way to do it. Let's take a question, law and punishment question. How do the laws and ordinances of Moses, God's in Leviticus, differ in essence from Sharia law? Aren't both brutal in prescribed punishments? Well, you raise a very interesting point. And, you know, we can go around and around about some of the severity of the Mosaic law. I get that. The whole point is that the Mosaic law is tempered with grace and mercy from Jesus. And that's why we don't stop at the Mosaic law. There's grace and mercy. He fulfilled the law. Now, that means that we keep the law. What I mean by that is we don't keep it in the sense of the way it was done, let's say, thousands of years ago. But we do keep it. We certainly honor God. We honor our parents, right? We don't commit adultery. All those are part of the commandments along with the other ones. But we live in liberty. What I mean by that, we can live in a sense of grace, knowing that we can never fulfill the law. We still, our conscience will prick us literally if we begin to deviate or break the law. We know when we're doing something that is wrong. However, some of the laws of, let's say, cleanliness, we just don't apply in the culture that we're living in anymore. Some of the dietary laws don't apply in the culture. Now, there are people who will differ with me strongly on that, and I understand that. And that's fine. You know, if that's what the Holy Spirit is convincing you how to lead your life by not eating pork or shellfish, that's fine. I happen to like barbecue ribs, and I just had shrimp this afternoon for lunch. So, you know, call me a heathen, whatever. But I believe that certain aspects of that, the dietary laws in particular, have been suspended with. And I'm in all sorts of trouble with this, and people will certainly disagree. But back on your question, Sharia law, for instance, if a thief is caught, they cut off his hand and his foot. I mean, that's brutal. The Bible talks about eye for eye. That's brutal. Woman caught in adultery, getting stoned. And I'm not talking about the stuff that Bill Clinton didn't inhale. But what we get is when Jesus sees the woman caught in adultery and they are all ready to stone her, what does he do? He says, you know, he starts writing in the sand. And I believe it were the sins of the other people. And he said, you know, let you without sin cast the first stone. He's making a point. I'm not excusing the law, but we all break it. We are all guilty of it. But there's grace and forgiveness with Christianity. There's grace and forgiveness with Jesus, the Messiah. There's grace and forgiveness for all who call upon his name. That's how it works. So there's a huge difference between Sharia law and where we are in Christianity. That makes sense. And remember that, according to my studies anyway, Muhammad was in this area of the Middle East where all these religions were giving birth. And that's why when you look at the Quran, which, by the way, he didn't write, it was all done after his death posthumously, that the Quran was finally assembled. And when you look at this, it's sort of a hodgepodge, with all due respect. Certain stories from the Old Testament are taken. Jesus is just another prophet. He's not the Son of God. So it's certainly a reworking of what Judaism is and Christianity is. And in some instances, it can be incredibly brutal. And we're witnessing that by ISIL in Iraq right now. Let's move on. Okay, this is from Juan. Hi, Juan. Thanks for writing. Hello, LA. My wife, our four-month-old baby child, and I are planning on moving away from Germany. You mentioned on your radio show that the end of time is coming. I would like to ask you one question. If you had the opportunity right now to pick a place to settle for good, which would be your options? Please exclude the EU and the USA. NATO keeps accusing Russia of sending arms and troops to back the rebels in eastern Ukraine. They also announced at the summit in Wales that there will be more sanctions. And what worries me most is that the winter is just around the corner. This letter is from Juan. The question is from Juan. Hello, LA. My wife, our four-month-old baby child, and I are planning on moving away from Germany. You mentioned on your radio show that the end of time is coming. I would like to ask you one question. If you had the opportunity right now to pick a places to settle for good, what would be your options? First of all, Juan, thanks so much for writing. I appreciate it. And listening to Acceleration Radio. Look, I believe we are in the last days. But I also believe that because of that, we are not to panic. We are not to be running around, you know, the end is coming, the end is coming. While I do believe we are in the last days, I believe that we are looking at is the return of the king, which will put an end to the madness that we see on the 6 o'clock news every day. Jesus will return, Yeshua will return on the Mount of Olives in Israel. He doesn't return to Kansas City or Paris. He returns to the Mount of Olives in Jerusalem, which is why Jerusalem is always in contention. And like prophecy states, Jerusalem has become a stumbling block to all the nations. However, look, I live in the Santa Monica Mountains, about an hour outside of Los Angeles. And I love it here. And I felt the Lord gave me this place 34 years ago, and we've been living here ever since. But I will say this, that I too feel like something is coming. And Juan, I would like to try to go to someplace safe. The problem is there really is no place safe. There are a lot of good places in the continental United States where one can go that are very, very remote. Chuck Missler has moved his entire operation to New Zealand, and there's a reason for that. And my option, if I had the money, the time, the wherewithal, but most importantly, if I prayed and the Lord told me to move, I would first seek that destination from him before just doing a knee-jerk reaction. So, look, I understand what you're saying with Putin and everything else, and it is very similar to what happened in World War I. I get that. I do. And that's, we're coming up to that anniversary 100 years ago. So, yeah, it's, you know, you may be doing the wise thing. There are, again, you said not the U.S., but there are some places in this country that are very remote, and you can buy land very cheap. So that would be my counsel to you, my friend. Hope that helps. Let's move on. And this is from Zach. L.A., thanks for your hard work and all that you're doing for God. I appreciate that, Zach, but I think it's reversed. All that God is doing for me should be more appropriate. He renews my life every morning. He makes it new every morning. He restores my soul. He is my peace, my salvation, my restoration, my goodness. Everything that I am is because of what he has done in my life. Now, granted, I have spent years, decades, in the on the anvil, in the forge of the Holy Spirit, as it were. So, and that's what happens to anyone who's serious about this. God will take us and reshape our lives, and thank God he does that. But thanks, Zach. So Zach asks, what is your take on the book of Enoch? Why do early church fathers quote it, but we don't find it in our Bibles today? Seems like there's a lot of information there being underutilized. Thanks and God bless. Zach, the bottom line is this, that Enoch, the book of Enoch, is called a pseudepigraphical book, meaning that it's attributed to Enoch, but he did not write it. It was written years after Enoch was translated and left the earth. Let me get a slurp here, folks. So there's no, the authorship is in question. And because of that, even though the information in it is incredible, in my opinion, the author is questioned, especially when you get into Enoch 4, for instance. I think it's Enoch 4, yeah. Enoch 1, which is the one that I would recommend everyone read, because it, the Tanakh, basically the Old Testament, quotes it 70 times. Portions of it are quoted at length in Jude. Peter quotes from it. Paul alludes to it. But is it spirit led? Is it God breathed? Is it Holy Spirit dictation, sort of, you know, through the hand of man? That's the question, and that's why it was in and out and in and out. However, if you were going to take one book out of the Bible, in my opinion, that would be a great book to take out, because what it does do is it points to the war. It points to the Genesis 6 event, which, of course, is the fallen angels descending on Mount Hermon in the days of Jared and having sex with the women, creating this hybrid being known as the Nephilim. Isn't it interesting that the book of Enoch talks about that, and that scripture, that first passage in Genesis 6 is literally verbatim in the book of Enoch, with the exception that instead of the sons of God, it just says the angels of heaven in the book of Enoch. It states openly who came down. When you go to seminary today, and I won't mention them, but most of them teach what is known as the Sethite theory. So if the book of Enoch was in the canon, the Sethite theory would fall of its own weight. There'd be no need to teach the Sethite theory, which basically states that the sons of Seth married the ungodly lines of Cain. Well, that's not what the scripture says. You're torturing the text. My mentor, Dr. Thomas, in his classic work, The Omega Conspiracy, talked about that and wrote about it, lectured about it, was in films about it. I mean, he was just incredible and really knew his stuff. And so Basically, Zach, the Book of Enoch amplifies what the Genesis 6 account states, except it does it very, very clearly and talks about the actual names of the fallen angels who came and traded knowledge of heaven for the women. And then that the Nephilim, these hybrid beings, their appetites became voracious and they began to be cannibals. They began to eat and drink the flesh and blood of human beings. All that is in the Book of Enoch. And this is a very troubling book to many people. Many people today won't even read it. Well, it's not in the Bible. Well, we certainly can appreciate its historicity, if nothing else. I mean, I'm not calling it canon. I'm not calling it scripture or God-breathed, per se. But it, certainly we can appreciate its historicity. Certainly we can look at it and go, wow, Enoch, or whoever was writing for Enoch, is telling us a story which seems to amplify and clarify the Genesis 6 account. Now, there are scholars, biblical scholars, who will take great umbrage in my last statement. However, without the Book of Enoch and an understanding of Genesis 6 and what happened, and the fact that, as Gary Stearman puts it, it's all about the seed, it is all about the seed. And we are told in Genesis, in the chapter earlier, that Satan would be at enmity with the woman, and that his seed would be at enmity with her seed. So we know that there's going to be a serpent seed, as it were. Now, I do not hold to the serpent seed theory that somehow the fallen angel was the father of Cain, and that Cain and Abel were twins. That's not what the account says. I understand, you know, there's a lot of evidence that people dig up and say, ha-ha, this proves this is what happened, and, you know, Cain was of, because it's later in the scripture says Cain was of, you know, his father was the devil. It actually says that. But that's not, that's a stretch in my opinion. It is interesting. I'm well aware of the serpent seed theory that's out there. I do not espouse to it. I don't hold to it. I find it interesting, but I stick with what is in the account. And, you know, there's no mention of the Book of Enoch about that. Now, there are comments in the Hadith, which is, you know, a commentary, not the Hadith, I'm sorry. That's the Islamic thing. Where did that come from? What's it called? Commentary on the Torah. I just can't think of the word. Sorry, folks. But there is commentary that actually talks about the serpent seed, and that's sort of interesting. Oh, wait, I got the book right here. Thank you, Lord, for reminding me. There's a book I'm reading. It's by Rabbi Lewis Ginsburg, The Legends of the Jews, Volumes 1 and 2. And in the Genesis account, it talks about the whole serpent seed thing. So it is there, and it's been around, and some of the rabbis teach that. I find it interesting, but it's on the back burner for me. Hope that answers your question, Zach. The Hadith, where did that come from? Aye, aye, aye. Anyway, this is the Mark of the Beast. I'm concerned and a little confused on the subject of the Mark of the Beast and the Antichrist. I've just seen some YouTubes on the recent establishment of a new 10-nation caliphate on H26 with President of Turkey Erdogan as the leader. What I also saw in that video and other articles was that the Mark of the Beast would be the mark of Allah, half moon and star on the right hand or forehead. I don't really doubt this, as it seems logical with all the rest I've heard about the Antichrist coming out of Islam. However, what I'm trying to reconcile is the other very logical scenarios that I've heard you and others speak about, is the RFID chip, which we rearrange our human DNA to that of the beast or Nephilim, which will also not allow us to achieve death when we long for death. My question is, which will it be, the mark of Allah or the chip? And second, being very related question is, with Islam looking very much like it's to be the reigning kingdom of the Antichrist, how will the Antichrist be a Jew, which is what Polycarp said of a direct disciple to the apostles, John Tart? George, first of all, we need to hold on to all this stuff extremely loosely. Who would have imagined the Arab Spring several years ago? And yet, it completely rearranged the map of the Middle East. It continues to do so today. Regarding the Mark of the Beast, I've written about this extensively in my book, The Cosmic Chessmaster. There are four criteria of the Mark of the Beast. One, can't buy, sell, or trade without it. Okay, I get that. So even if Islam has their 10-nation confederacy, that's not going to be a global institution. That's not going to be instituted globally, the mark of Allah. That's just not going to happen. Now, you might not be able to buy, sell, or trade from them, but that's not global. And the mark is global. And I believe it directly correlates to our Benjamin Krem of the Maitreya would call the Space Brothers, what the ancient alien crowd would call, you know, ancient astronauts, basically UFO stuff. And when they come back, they're going to have this chip, and they'll say that they created us, they genetically manipulated us. They started the world's religions and cultures, and now at this critical junction in our history, they've come back at this time to usher us into a time of peace, prosperity, and knowledge, and they'll have this little implant, which will be a DNA upgrade. That's what I think it will be. But getting back to the four criteria, buy, sell, or trade, we went through that. I think that's global. Two, you take the mark, grievous sores appear on the body where the mark is. What the heck is that about? So whatever this mark is does something to the nervous system, to the blood. It changes something. Three, that men and women in those days, what days? The days of the mark will seek death and not find it. Four, anyone with the mark will be thrown into the lake of fire. There's only one instance. There's only the only other instance where that kind of judgment, that kind of severity from a loving, holy God is meted out is where the Nephilim are present. We see it in Genesis. In my opinion, we see it in the judgment of Sodom and Gomorrah. We see that judgment come down again with Nimrod and the Tower of Babel. We see it, of course, in the Levant when the conquest of Canaan by Joshua and Caleb, when they go in, the Nephilim tribes are there, and they are given the mandate to wipe everyone out. Everyone is Nephilim, in my opinion. Now, there are scholars out there, good biblical scholars, who completely disagree with me, and that's fine. Believe what you want to believe. But it's genocide. And biblical text for that would be, or my proof text, I should say, bolstering my argument would be this. God sent Jonah to preach to Nineveh. And Nineveh, in my opinion, sort of invented the word barbarian. They would decapitate their victims and then put heads on a stake around the city walls. They would flay human beings alive, tack the skin on the walls. It was a bloodthirsty culture, and you know, barbarians to the nines. And yet there's grace and mercy extended to Nineveh, and they repent. Never is there any grace and mercy to the Amorites or the Canaanites or the Rephaim or the Nephilim. It's just not there, not anywhere in Scripture. In fact, without understanding a Nephilim, which was a prior question, when we get to Genesis, we get to the flood of Noah, it seems like, whoa, you know, why is God destroying everyone except for eight people? And it says very specifically that Noah was pure in all his generations. So it's not saying he's sinless, as M.R. DeHaan stated in his tome, which I quoted in the Cosmic Chess Match. What it's stating is that Noah is not contaminated with fallen angelic DNA. That's what it's saying, in my opinion. Let's get on to your second question. Very related question is, what Islam looking for Muslim? Okay, how will the Antichrist be a Jew, which is what Polycarp and sort of direct disciples of the apostles? I sort of mentioned this. I just want to go over this again real quick. But look, we're watching this 10-nation confederacy, and it's so easy to say, aha, that must be what Scripture is talking about. And the danger of this is we don't know. We only know that there will be a 10-nation confederacy. This is interesting, but in my opinion, it is not. It is not the 10-nation confederacy. I could be wrong, but I don't think that's what we're looking at. So anyway, that's where I weigh in there. Let me continue trying to get some of these questions done. This is from Carrie. Greetings. I have DVD 2, The Cosmic Chess Match, and Watcher 6. I am fascinated to learn something new. You claim that the Nephilim demon entered Nimrod and he became a Nephilim. I never thought of that, and it certainly explains much in our day. Well, he opened himself up through ritualistic sex magic, but that's another story. Thanks for that lesson. I wonder how many picked up on that. My mate is more than interested in Native American artifacts and petroglyphs. I am becoming concerned that he likes them too much and might innocently be open a gateway. There are petroglyphs near our homes on private land. We'd love for you to see them. Carrie, I'd love to come. They include the cross on its side and outline. I am told that this is the sun god worship symbol, and they worship the sun god who demanded human sacrifice, eating the blood and flesh of men, and they beheaded their enemies. These petroglyphs include many headless bodies. I'd have to see this. Carrie, if you're listening, please get me a picture of this if you can. We are in southwest New Mexico. I may be coming down to visit you soon, should you wish to have a guided tour. I think the natives were Nephilim being possessed by those demons. Question, what would be the best DVD for my mate to see, my husband to see, to convince him of the dangers of being too interested in these things? Well, DVD. There's really no warnings DVDs about this that I've done. I will just say this, that he should be praying and asking the Lord if he should be involving himself in this type of research. It's one thing to go and look at petroglyphs. It's another thing to become obsessed with them, unless, of course, it's your line of work. Now, that being said, there's nothing wrong with looking at petroglyphs, but balance it with the Word. You know, I wash my mind continually in the Word of God. I've got my favorite scriptures on my iPhone. I can just, at any time, my iPhone's with me most of the time, click, and I'm reading scripture. Commit scripture to memory. The Cosmic Chess Match is a great book to read. If you don't have the entire DVD set there, I would probably point you to that, Carrie, and you kind of go from there. But yes, I would like to talk more about that, and maybe come down and you could show me where these are and go from there. So, okay, that's not one. We did the Book of Enoch question. Let me see here. This is from Chantal. Hello, I heard your interview on Coast to Coast about a week ago or so. I'm about to order your book, On the Trail of the Nephilim. I'm not sure if it was a pre-recorded interview they aired or live when it was a pre-
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0: Record. In any case, what you shared with listeners has profoundly intrigued me. Well, thank you, Chantal. I found your comment. There have been more reports of UFO sightings in Canada than ever. I mean, you know, it's getting serious when they travel to a place where folks were totes, LOL. My question is with regard to the elongation of the skulls and the cradle headboarding used to obtain the shape of a Nephilim they were aiming to emulate. Is there any connection with this in the Pope, priests, and bishops who wear the cone-shaped headwear? Why and where in Catholic history did the cone hat come in? And then the Jewish who wear yarmulkes that are flat and cover the crown almost to protect or make some sort of statement and opposite to the cone head wear. Anyway, I'm looking forward to receiving the book and videos. Thanks and God bless. Chantal from Toronto, Canada. Chantal, basically, it's very interesting, the cone-shaped stuff. And I don't really understand where it came in. It certainly has no biblical tradition. We see the pharaohs in Egypt wearing that type of a hat. And frankly, that's where it comes from. In my opinion, that type of a costume that the Pope wears and the bishops wear come from Mystery Babylon. They have nothing to do with Christianity. It's all man-made gobbledygook, which is just thrown in, a mishmash of paganism, which is thrown into it. None of this stuff has anything to do with the real, true, living God. And what I mean by that is simply this. Costumes worn by priests. Who makes them up? Show me in the Bible where it says that a priest should wear this, especially in the New Testament. It's not there. It's not there. In fact, we get from Jesus that Jesus abhors the Nicolaitans, who established the priesthood of the laity in the book of Revelation. So we know that the Lord himself despises a priesthood. In fact, in Scripture, we are called priests and kings, those of us who are spirit-filled by the Spirit of a living God. So, I mean, who needs a costume? I remember seeing this a documentary on John Paul and how he changed Poland, and he did. I mean, definitely, Poland was primarily Catholic, and the Pope went there, and this was solidarity, and the Pope was, John Paul II was Polish, and, you know, he was very charismatic, and people flocked to him. But there's this one scene in the documentary, Newt Gingrich and his wife, Callista, hosted. Let me get a slurp here. And with that, the Pope is about to pray at some place, and he's all in white, and he goes up, and he kneels on this kneeler, and, you know, it's a photo op. Everybody's watching the Pope pray. And what I came away with is this, that this guy, with all due respect to Catholics and the Pope himself, who obviously demise. He's got nothing more than any born-again, spirit-filled Christian on the planet. He has no hotline to the throne room. He is, in fact, a mortal man, a sinner saved by grace, if, in fact, he's even born again. And I have no idea of knowing that. I have no way of knowing that. I believe he may have been, but I don't know. What do I know? But costumes and this type of pageantry, I remember when he came over here, and he had attendants to do everything, attendants to touch this robe and touch this book and ring these bells and this stinking incense stencher. And I mean, just on and on it went. It was unbelievable. It was all ceremony. Have a form of religion, but denying its power. And I just looked at it and just shrugged my shoulders as the camera panned to these group of bishops and monsignors and who knows what else they were. And they all had these fancy hats. And some of these hats, one of these hats was in particular, had all these jewels. The hat was bedecked in jewels. It must have been worth a fortune. And I remember sitting there watching this on TV and just praying to the Lord. I said, Lord, what do you think about all this? It was one of those times, then it happens from time to time, where he'll answer very quickly. And he just told me, he said, it grieves my spirit. And I just broke down and wept. Because there's the phone, live radio, thank you. And I broke down and wept because the Lord said it grieves my spirit. It's nothing to do with anything. Nothing, it's all man-made. It's all just, it's religion, having a form of a religion but denying its power. Folks, that's all the time we have for tonight. There are two questions I did not get to, Shannon and Deborah, and I will promise I will. Actually, let me try this one because I know she wanted, this is important that I get to this one. Mr. Marzulli, my brother died last Wednesday. He suffered some kind of heart attack or stroke. The coroner came natural causes. He was only 60. I recently found out he was hearing his cabinet doors open and close at night and someone grabbing his toes in the middle of a night. He was also experiencing dreams about his previously deceased brothers trying to force him to go with him. This terrified him. Of course, the family laughed it off, but his lifelong battle with drug addiction caused me to believe this may have been a demonic attack. Everyone thinks I'm out of my mind, and if it was anything, it was the ghost of the old man who previously lived there. What are your thoughts? Growing up with him in the house, I experienced paranormal events until I moved out of that house. Shannon, basically, in my opinion, he was being harassed. And I'm not saying that's the cause of his death, but, you know, the house has a familiar spirit there. It has a demonic presence there, and the house needs to be prayed over, and that spirit needs to be cast out. Any two believers can get together and cast that thing out. You need to get prayed up and fast, and you just go there and you basically say, in the name of Jesus, you have no legal right to be here and you must leave. And you pray over the property. If you want to, you can, you know, anoint the house with oil as a sign that the Holy Spirit lives there. Praise music, worship music is great, but you cast the thing out and you say, you break the curse that's there, and you break it by the blood of a lamb in the name of Jesus, and you remove the stinking thing from the area and say, the Lord rebuke you, and you send it to a dry place. Have the Lord send it wherever he wants to send it to, and he will do that. Loose God's holy angels to take that thing and get it out of there. We have nothing in ourselves, but when we call upon him, he will do the work for us. Folks, that's all the time we have for tonight. You're listening to Acceleration Radio with your sort of weary, intrepid host tonight. I'm headed out to New Jersey tomorrow morning, bright and early. We'll be there during a 9/11 anniversary. And, of course, go to lamarzulli.wordpress.com for that post. And we've got some things that are up and coming, and we'll be talking about them. But I hope to see you at New Jersey at the livingwordalive.com, www.livingwordalive.com. It is sold out, but they do have an overflow room. And I will be there all day Saturday morning, Saturday afternoon. The morning session will be the Cosmic Chess Match. It's exhaustive, followed by two other presentations, an hour long each. One will be on UFOs. The other will be on megalithic architecture, what I call Nephilim architecture. Folks, that's it for tonight. Thanks for listening. I am your intrepid host, L.A. Marzulli. And remember, I'll see you either on the air or in the air. Good night, everybody.

Is there a war coming in the Middle East? Are we headed toward a one-world government, a one-world religious system? Will America be attacked again? Do ancient prophetic texts warn of the time we are living in? Are we in the last days, the time of Jacob's trouble, the end of the world as we know it? And what are the increase of UFO sightings? While we may disagree as to what is causing the phenomena, we can agree that it is real, burgeoning, and not going away. Is this the coming great deception that ancient prophecy warns us about? Does time seem to be accelerating? Join me, your intrepid host, L.A. Marzulli, as we explore these and other riveting and stimulating topics. This is Acceleration Radio. And good evening, ladies and gentlemen. I am your intrepid host, L.A. Marzulli. Today is December 18th, a couple days away from the shortest day of the year. I'm speaking, of course, of the winter solstice. It'll be interesting to see what the Druids do around Stonehenge this time of year. The summer and winter solstices are the most two very important days on the calendar. One is the longest day of the year, the other one is the shortest day of the year. And this, of course, Luciferians and others, occultists, take great note of this day. Lots to talk about tonight, folks, and I want to get right into it. I've got tons of emails in the queue. Don't know whether we'll have time to get to everybody, but we'll see. Tonight's topic is the Russian ruble, terror in Pakistan, relations reestablished with Cuba, the ISIL up terror in Pakistan, relations reestablished with Cuba, the ISIL update, Syrian rebels,

we have to pay over $30 billion to foreign creditors. In January, we don't have much to pay in dollars, so the rate may stabilize. This is from the article. Now the blog. The collapse of the Russian ruble, in my opinion, is deliberate. And it comes on the heels of a tumbling price of oil as crude fell to below $60 per barrel. I would posit that this has been a deliberate pushback by the United States and her allies in retaliation to BRICS, Brazil, Russia, India, China, and South Africa. Those are the BRICS nations who want another default currency other than the U.S. petrodollar. This whole international scenario is being manipulated by the U.S. and the Saudis. Of course, here in the USA, we're all enjoying the low price at the pump. But here's the rub. With the sudden fall of the price of a barrel of oil, it begs the question, why didn't this happen, let's say, a few years ago, when the price at the pump was almost $6 a gallon? What I'm getting at is this. The whole game is controlled and rigged. The Saudis are in bed with us as we sell them their arms and buy their oil. The BRICS nations pose a direct threat to the U.S. petrodollar. And this is why the price of oil has dropped. Russia is the second largest exporter of oil in the world, which sells over, get this, folks, 7.2 million barrels a day just behind the Saudis, which do about 10.2 million barrels a day. Can you imagine a million barrels of oil? Another point to consider is this. When Saddam Hussein was in control of Iraq and started to trade oil in euros rather than the U.S. dollar, this is one reason I believe we invaded that country. Examine the quote above. Russian companies need to buy dollars now in order to pay off foreign debts in December. What Americans should be outraged at is the blatant manipulation of the gas prices in this country. There is no gas shortage, folks, only the greed and avarice on the part of big oil. In closing, in today's post, it'll be interesting to see what Vladimir Putin does to counterbalance this financial attack by the U.S. Another point to consider is this. If the U.S. loses its grip on the petrodollar, it could cause a major financial collapse in this country. Meanwhile, keep looking at the Bill Cosby stories that won't go away instead of the fact that Congress just passed another $1.2 trillion budget. Folks, it is beyond the pale, in my opinion, at this point. And yet, what can I say? It's basically business as usual, isn't it? People are more in tune with what's happening with Bill Cosby than they are with what's going on. On Monday morning, December 16th, actually Tuesday, and this was back-to-back, and we'll talk about this now. This is from the blog. It was posted by yours truly, December 16th, 2014, Pakistan school attack, Taliban militants kill 126 in Peshawar, take hostages. Uniformed militants attacked the school, killing at least 126 people and taking hostages on Tuesday. The gunmen entered a class by class and shot some kids one by one, a student who was in the school at the time told local media. At least 126 people were killed, 122 injured, more than 100 of the debris school children. The Pakistani Taliban claimed responsibility for the assault, which appeared to be targeting the children of senior military officials. And now the blog. I don't know even where to begin with this story. According to the account linked above, the Taliban poured gasoline on one teacher and set her on fire, making her class watch her burn alive. This is right out of Hell's Kitchen, folks. There are no other words to describe these actions other than utterly and overtly demonic. These people who committed these heinous acts need to be brought to justice. There's a whole string of comments that are here, which I posted on the blog. But I got to tell you something, folks. It is just beyond the pale. Beyond the pale. Here's a comment from Imran. As long as nobody in Pakistan dares or agrees to blame ISIL for its role in creation

0: of these beasts and then continue support to them, calling them as their strategic assets, nothing is going to change. The Takfir ideology, supported by the black intelligence of Pakistan, is the root cause of terrorism not only in Pakistan, but elsewhere in the world. I am fed up talking to those Pakistanis who continue to blame India and Afghanistan for every problem and ignore the horrible, horrible crimes of their own intelligence agency. This is from Ashraf. Such a heartbreaking news. There is no word that can even convey the sadness these families go through. These savage, barbaric actions are the result of long times of Saudi barbarians' brainwashing version of Islam for the last 40 years or more. This is from another person. This is a lesson to every nation who hobnobs with terror and blindly follows the dictates of rogue states. In closing today's post, mosques are being built all over the USA. There are now over 6 million Muslims in America. Do we have any guarantee that the same type of hostage taking will not happen here? I will predict there will be an event in this country, and unfortunately, perhaps soon. Jihad has become a way of life to many, and this is acted out in atrocities like we see in Pakistan with the murder and beheadings of children. Honor killings, hostage taking, and the murder of innocents has no place in the United States of America. The question is, what do we do to stop it? If we go back 30 years, the word jihad was not part of the average American's lexicon. Now, it is talked about all the time. Are there conservative Muslims who will speak out against this latest atrocity coming on the heels of the Australian hostage crisis? I hope so. In the meantime, be alert when you go into the malls this Christmas season. Folks, it ain't going away. It's not going away. And I am alarmed by this. It's like one thing after another. One terror event after another. It's almost weekly. Between Hezbollah, Hamas, what ISIL is doing in Iraq. Keep looking at Bill Cosby, everybody. What's Bill doing today? Let's just keep looking at Bill. Bill, what are you doing today, Mr. Cosby? It's ridiculous. Ridiculous. 1217, yesterday, ISIL slaughters 150 females in Iraq, some of them pregnant, for refusing to marry and have sex with the jihadists. I'm not making this up. And now, according to Debka, this morning, Syrian rebel Yarmouk Brigade's ditch. It's U.S. and Israel allies. They're actually trained in Jordan, and they have defected to ISIS. This jeopardizes Israelis' position on the Golan. Folks, I'm telling you, I've said it over and over again, we are looking at the nascent beginnings of World War III. It will happen in the Middle East. Israel has no other choice but to strike and cut the heads off the snake. Meanwhile, Jordan presents a draft for the Palestinians to create a state in the UN. And guess what it calls for? Israel withdrawing completely from the West Bank. Ain't going to happen. Ain't going to happen. Palestinians already have their state, and it's Jordan. This whole thing is a total ruse. Quit dividing God's land. Hezbollah entrenched with over 150,000 rockets in Lebanon. Hamas entrenched in Gaza and rearming as I speak. Guaranteed. ISIL pressing, and they will press up against Jordan. Watch Baghdad. Watch Fallujah. Watch Tikrit. Folks, it's coming. It really is. Let me cough here for a second. And get a slurp of water here. I mean, think about it, folks. ISIL's not going away. And on a weekly basis, we get word. 50 people, 100 people, 200 people, 1,000 people. Well over a quarter of a million people have been displaced in Iraq. The country is an absolute powder keg. I have said Baghdad may fall before the end of the year. I hope I'm wrong. Think Hanoi here. Same type of nonsense. And it ain't going away. Radical Islam is not going away. And people in this country have this laissez-faire attitude when it comes to it. Oh, it won't happen over here. It already has happened over here. Think the Ford Hood shooter, which the Obama administration said, oh, it's not terrorist. Well, it's not terrorist, L.A. It's not. What are you talking about? It's not terrorism. The guy is shouting Allah Akbar as he's gunning down 13 innocent people, unarmed, just randomly killing them. And that's not terror? Have you lost your marbles? It's coming. Folks, I'll give you one tip. And I pray to God I'm wrong. When you go into the malls in the next, you know, few days, 7 days before Christmas, when you go into the malls, heads up. Be alert. Be alert. We only have 2 days left. 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We've got all sorts of specials up there. And avail yourself of cutting-edge material. All right, folks, when I come back, we'll take your questions. This is L.A. Marzulli on the Fringe Radio Network. 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Keep it right here, folks. We'll see you on the other side of the break.
1: 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We'll be right back.

0: Hey, folks, it's L.A. Marzulli. You know, Casper McLeod is a friend of mine, Pastor Casper, and he's got a new album coming out, and I would highly recommend it that you check it out. And, you know, Christmas is a time of giving, and that might be a great stocking stuffer. So go to Casper McLeod's website and check out the sample songs and maybe give a gift.
1: There is a strange phenomenon that has been occurring on our planet throughout history. Yes, I'm talking about UFOs. We've heard all there is to hear regarding the UFO phenomenon, but have you really? 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

0: 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Marzulli. And now, back to the show.
1: And we're back, folks. This is L.A. Marzulli, your intrepid host, live on Acceleration Radio. The date is December 18th, 2014. Let's get right into your question. This is from Catherine. L.A., have you ever heard of John Paul Jackson? Yes, I have. I'm familiar with him. And she writes, he has a ministry online in Dallas, Texas called Streams Ministry. He is very interesting to watch and listen to. I have taken his courses online, Dream Interpretation from a Biblical Point of View. I'll be recommended as a fellow watcher. Well, I'm very well, very aware of the Dream Interpretation. Friends of ours went through his class, and I found it very interesting. I think that, look, God speaks in dreams, Catherine. There's no doubt about that. God speaks in dreams, can speak in dreams. Not every dream is a... is from God, okay? Sometimes we just dream. But there are dreams which we can interpret. Sometimes we get warning dreams from the Lord. Sometimes the Lord will show us the future. Sometimes the Lord will correct us through a dream. So the dream state is something that God uses. We're told old men will dream dreams, young men will see vision. I just turned 64. I don't feel old, but... I've had some very interesting dreams lately. But Catherine, thanks so much for listening. This next one is from Pinky. Pinky, thanks so much for listening to Acceleration Radio on the Fringe Radio Network. Hi, LA. I was introduced to your site through Quinonia Trust and most recent Strategic Perspectives Conference in Idaho, which I watched through live streaming. Folks, I got to tell you, about 1,000 people there. It was incredible. It was an honor for me to be there with Chuck and everybody else who spoke. A great lineup of people, and of course I got the gold medallion, which I just about fell off the stage when Chuck presented that to me. It was just absolutely incredible. I consider Chuck a mentor. I cut my teeth on Chuck Missler years ago, and to receive that was certainly a high point for me, and thanks to all the folks at Quinonia Institute. I have a quick question and comment from Pinky. I understand that you're very busy and not able to answer. Well, Pinky, I'm trying to answer. If this case, please direct me to the correct publication. First, a comment. When you were interviewed by Rod Mattson recently, a question was posed concerning spirits who might be stuck here. It mentions in Scripture many places about familiar spirits. I was wondering if it might be possible that these are just evil spiritual creatures who are making themselves look like a person that lived on earth to deceive us. Bottom line, yes, there are demonic entities which especially when blood is spilled in an area, like a battlefield, and it's not covered the way it's supposed to according to Leviticus, the demons are attracted to the blood. That's how they can manifest. The life is in the blood. But there's also, I believe, souls who can get stuck here, stuck between the dimensions. They're trapped. I don't think there's a lot of them, but I think there's a few. Second, my question concerning a Nephilim offspring. If a Nephilim are not redeemable because of the direct connection with the fallen angels, then if or when would progeny, then if or when would the progeny become redeemable? Sorry, folks. Gotta get something to eat here. When we see evidence of similar features in giants like six fingers, does this indicate that these giants' ancestors were Nephilim? And if so, then at what point would the generational line become redeemable? Pinky, I'll just cut to the bottom line here. This is a question which I've been mulling over for years, and we really don't know. If they are like mules and are not able to reproduce, that explains a lot. It seems like they're not viable, but we're not sure. We just don't know all the answers. But that's a great question. I hope that helped. Thanks so much for writing, Pinky. Hi, LA. This is Philip. I hope you can talk about this question on Acceleration Radio. I was watching the show Lost Giants. After they talked to you, they said they were their theory might be that the giants were a hybrid between Denisovans or Neanderthals. I was quickly reminded of an article I read a few years ago of a Neanderthal being a type of Nephilim. The article says that their brains were bigger than ours, and a lot of them were dug up alongside humans in Israel. I was wondering what your take on this is. Well, isn't it interesting, folks? And thank you so much for watching. I was on that show, I believe, last Tuesday, in the History Channels in search for Lost Giants. You know, folks, I thought they did a good job. I was pleased with it. They really never gave me credit for the photograph, but that's okay. For anyone who is interested at all and follows the blog, they know exactly, you know, what was going on with that. And I discovered that photograph and had it analyzed, and that's why the Vieira brothers had me on. But interestingly enough, the moment I laid out the Nephilim scenario, you'll notice that the Vieira brothers immediately went to, oh, it must be Neanderthals or Denisovans. I think they pronounce it Denisovans, but I'm not sure the correct pronunciation. It might be either way. But if it is Denisovans, that's fine. But the bottom line is they're backpedaling away from the Nephilim. And that's, of course, not what I hold to. The paradigm I hold to is that these are Nephilim. And they're not Denisovans. It has nothing to do with evolution. It has to do with interdimensional beings known as fallen angels coming down on the planet, cohabiting with the women of Earth, and creating this hybrid known as the Nephilim. Interestingly enough, they allowed me to say that on the History Channel, and for that, I am really grateful. But look, that's Weber on the Trail. If you've not got a copy of On the Trail Volume 2, and folks, look, you know, people go, L.A., you know, you're up there, you're talking about your books, and blah, blah, blah, blah, blah. Check it out, folks. That's Grabarama Trail. That your purchasing of the books keeps me out researching. That's how it works. If we didn't sell any of the books, guess what? That'd be it. Be over. Seriously. Your purchasing of the watches, DVDs, and our books, we're asking for donations. Although it is the end of the year, and if people want to do that, that's fine. That helps, too, for the DNA evidence and some of the exhibitions. But Rick and I finance the watches ourselves. We take part of the money that we earn and we plow it back into my next show. We're actually still in the red with Watchers 8. We spent a lot of money on that show. A lot of money. Just the scenes that we did with the removal of the implant was about $5,000. Look, I'm not crying poor here, folks. We're blessed. All right, we're blessed. But if you want to help us, buying our stuff really makes a difference. You know, when you buy the books, and On the Trail is 1 and 2 is an oversized book, put it on your coffee table. It's got the Ralph Glidden photographs in there that was on the History Channel. I mean, come on. It's good stuff. But I digress. Roadmaster, thanks so much, Philip, for writing. I hope that answers your questions. I do not hold to the Darwinian paradigm whatsoever. I think it's one of the greatest nonsense theories ever hoisted up on the American public. And unfortunately, it's sacrosanct in academia and the scientific community. But I've got low blood sugar. I haven't eaten anything all day, basically, and I'm not doing so well tonight. So thanks for your patience, folks, in dealing with me. This is from Newcastle, Oklahoma, from Reverend Patrick Murphy. Hello, Mr. Marzulli. This sounds like a strange request, but I listened to you online and have done so for over a year. Well, thank you, Reverend. I appreciate that. It is current, informative, relevant, and timely. Whoa. Thank you, sir. With that said, I have a YouTube channel with over 9,500 subscribers, which has taken approximately a year to build. I was wondering if you would permit me to upload your weekly program to that channel. Rick, I say yes, by all means, sir. Do so. And thank you, Reverend Patrick Murphy, for allowing us to do that. That's amazing, and I certainly appreciate that. And keep doing it. And I'm going to move that back there. Give me a second here. Go back. And we got Brian Keller with a question. Brian writes, greetings in the name of our Lord, Yeshua. I was watching a video of you speaking at a conference, and you mentioned in passing that doing drugs, you were speaking of smoking pot at Woodstock, is a ticket to the second heaven. I was wondering if you ever talk about this in any book or video. I used to take a lot of LSD in the rave scene before I became born again and believe I saw lots of spiritual things while under the influence. Would love to hear your take on these things. The best book to get, sir, Brian, is The Cosmic Chess Match. I delve into this, talk about it. It's my opinion that ayahuasca, LSD, peyote, sleep deprivation, pretty much anything will catapult a person into the second heaven. And when that happens, a person can get knowledge, but at what price? I actually addressed some of this in my new book, On the Trail of the Nephilim, Volume 2, where I took, I'm working on this new book about the supernatural and supernatural paradigm, and took one of the chapters and weaved it into the storyline into On the Trail of the Nephilim 2. But the best book to get right now that's published, and by the way, the Cosmic Chess Match will be coming out in Kindle very shortly. All of the drugs are, in my opinion, springboards into the occult. Here's something to think about. Mahatmas, and I experienced this firsthand, Mahatmas are holy men in India, and wandering sadhus or Mahatmas will sometimes smoke a whole lot of hashish and then go meditate all day. The hashish is a springboard. It moves them out of the body. It's a mind-altering drug. That's what any of this stuff is. And it opens a person up to demonic entities. And that's what it is. Now, some of these things can seem incredibly knowledgeable, wonderful, and that's what the deception is. But in the end, it comes back to bite you, in my opinion. And I hold on to that, Brian, and repent of it, get away from it, and don't take it. I'll tell you something, folks. Even like what's that one cough medicine that you can take? NyQuil. NyQuil's got powerful drugs in that, and you got to be careful when you take stuff like that because it's just not good. It's just not good. Let me see what this one is. Okay, let me go back over here. This is from Gil. Hi, LA. I have a little while ago returned from working as a street pastor during the night and found your email, for which thanks. Before I go to bed, thought I reply. If you Google Daily Star Black Eyed Kids, quite a few different accounts come up, and the one in which you interview with Gary Stearman appears is a black eyed child ghost spotted for the first time in 30 years. Is this a new thing? Now, I've seen this account, Gil, and I would say that that's photobombed. I look at the picture and I see it. I know what you're talking about, but I would posit that that is actually photobombed. So that's my opinion of that. And let me go a little bit further though. The black eyed kids is a real phenomenon. In fact, I was emailing David Weberly today, and what I find bizarre is that that phenomenon is not going away. More and more people are seeing them, not in the thousands, but we get reports. David Weberly continues to get reports, and this is not good. The bottom line is, it is just not good. So let me continue. Thanks for writing in. This is for Olivia. How do you keep from being sad and a bit fearful seeing what's going on? I know the Lord is in control. I just dread the evil. Olivia, look, I agree with you. I dread the evil. There are some days where it gets really weary. And I'll tell you what I do. I have a quiver of arrows. I have arrows in my quiver, I should say. And those arrows are scripture. And I read these. I'll just read you a few of them since I've got you here. And this just gives you an idea of what some of my quiver. For God has not given us a spirit of fear, but of love, power, and a sound mind. The Lord shall preserve, keep guard over me from all evil. He shall preserve, protect my soul. Now unto him that is able to keep me from falling and present me faultless before his presence with exceeding joy, to the only wise God, our Savior, Yeshua, be glory, majesty, dominion, and power. I have set the Lord, Yahweh, always before me, because he is at my right hand, I shall not be moved. The Lord, my God, is in the midst of me. He is mighty, he will save, he will rejoice over me with joy. He will rest in his love, he will joy over me with singing. I shall not die, but live and declare the works of the Lord. Now I wash myself with those scriptures. And it's not just rote. It's not just like saying a Hail Mary 30 times. These are scriptures which are part of my core. And I say them on a daily basis. That's the first thing, Olivia. The second thing is, I don't do this all the time. The last month, I have stepped away. I have not done any research at all. I've done a lot of radio shows, but that's strictly all for On the Trail of the Nephilim 2 or Watchers or what have you. mostly on the Trail of the Nephilim 2 right now. That's it. I've been doing a lot of work around the house, a lot of honeydew stuff. I just re-landscaped the front and back of our property with drought-resistant plants. I spend time in my garden. I'm reading, believe it or not, the Nephilim trilogy, which I have not read in years, and I find that kind of entertaining. But there's a reason why I'm reading it, and I'll get into that later maybe. But I step away from this and spend time with the Lord. I'm running 4, 5, 6 days a week, sometimes 7 days a week, and that is like a prayer closet for me, and it's also a time of worship for me. The bottom line is, Olivia, all this needs to be balanced with time one-on-one with the Lord, one-on-one with Jesus. Let me cough here. And I can't stress that enough. We need to spend time get a slurp here with him. Now, sometimes, most nights, the Lord gets me up around 1:32 in the morning, and I'll be up for at least an hour just praying, and then I'll go back to sleep. And he does that on a very regular basis with me, and that's okay. I have no problem with that. And of course, in my runs, I draw very close to him. The bottom line, again, I'll say it for those of you who are listening, and hopefully, Olivia, you are too, but that I balance all this with Scripture and one-on-one time with the Lord, one-on-one time with Jesus. I can't stress that enough. That's what keeps us where we should be. I hope that makes sense. All right, let's go on to the next one here. Hi, LA, I heard you on the Hagman Report last week, and you said something that has been bothering me for a while. When you started talking about Jesus, our Lord and Savior, you mentioned the picture of white Jesus on churches and such. If you're a researcher, then you will know that Jesus was of color, not black, but Arab descent. It also mentions in the book of Revelation that his color is bronze and hair like wool. I would like your opinion. Well, he was not of Arab descent. I respectfully disagree with you there. He was certainly, definitely not of Arab descent, in my opinion. He was an Israeli. He was a Jew. Never forget that Yeshua was of the line of David. And on both sides of his lineage, on Joseph's side, even though he was not his father, but you can trace that, not his earthly father, well, his earthly father, but that's not where the seed came from. But Mary, the seed of the Holy Spirit somehow overshadows Mary, and seed is the seed of the woman is impregnated, and the God-man, Yeshua, Jesus, is incarnated. He's made flesh. But his lineage, which is in the Gospels, is traced on both sides, Joseph's side and Mary's side. And it's done that way, so we know his pedigree. And he was a Jew. In fact, one of the genealogies traces him right back to Adam, Adam's son of God. The other one traces it back through the Davidic line. Very fascinating, the genealogies. And when they're showing the color of his skin like bronze and the hair like wool, he's in his translated body. When he shows his glory, it's incredible. The apostles that are taken with him, Peter, James, and John, which I believe was on Mount Hermon, and they see him and he's transfigured and his garments become white. I mean, that's just incredible. Absolutely incredible. So he's not a white guy. And I'm sure I must have said something about that. You know, we see the white Jesus with the, you know, the sort of the blondish hair and the aquiline nose. Look at the Shroud of Turin. That's what I think Jesus looked like, in my opinion. Let's continue, folks. This is from Marty. Marty, thanks so much for listening on the Acceleration Radio. Marty's from Colorado Springs. LA, I heard you state on one of your DVDs that you believe that demons are the disembodied spirits of the Nephilim. I'm curious where these spirits reside. In the second heaven? I don't believe they reside there, Marty, although they may have access, but I don't think so. I think that they're earthbound, that the spirits, the disembodied spirits of the Nephilim are earthbound. They are the demons which roam the earth looking for something to inhabit. And we have the man of Gadara, the man of the tombs, as sometimes he is called. When Jesus lands and he sees this man, and the man would cut himself and break the bonds and terrorize the entire population in Gadara. And Jesus says, "Who are you?" And the man says, who's completely demon-possessed, "Legion, for we are many." And they also beg Jesus that not to cast them into the abyss because it's not their time yet. How do they know that? You know, I talked about that exclusively in my book, The Cosmic Chess Match. And Marty, if you don't, this may be your lucky day, Marty. If you have not received that book, if you don't have that book, Marty, I'll tell you what I'm going to do. You shoot me an email, and I know you have my email. So if you're listening to Acceleration Radio tonight, shoot me an email with your address, and we will send you a free, gratis copy of The Cosmic Chess Match, and you can check it out, and hopefully that will answer your question in much more depth than what I'm answering you now. But the bottom line is, I believe the demons are the disembodied spirits which inhabit the earth. And this is another one. I'm reading here, folks. This is interesting. This is from Fabio, and this comes all the way from South Africa, I believe. "Hello, Mr. Marzulli. I've done a research paper for an elective class in college, and I came about this giant femur they have stored in South Africa at the collection of fossils at White Watersrand University. It seems that this is a fairly respectable institution in regards to anthropology and fossil studies. The fossil in question is a peer-reviewed study done on it and published on the American Journal of Physical Anthropology, which unfortunately the link I had used on my research doesn't work anymore. Here's two links. Do you think they already have a way to try to fit giants into the Darwinian paradigm?" You know what's interesting about this tonight, folks? I know this is what it's going to sound like, that I'm trying to hawk a book here. But you're not going to believe this. But in On the Trail of the Nephilim 2, and in the news magazine this month, I actually sat down with the head anthropologist at that university and spoke to him about the Berg-Ochs femur. And that's what you're talking about, the Berg-Ochs femur in South Africa. Bernard Zipfel is the man I interviewed. That transcript is in On the Trail of the Nephilim 2, along with pictures of the Berg-Ochs femur, which is what it was called. And I will definitely go back and take a look at this, at your research paper, Fabio, if you are listening to it. Thanks so much for listening. And Fabio, if you are, shoot me an email. I know you've got it. And I will send you a free copy of On the Trail of the Nephilim 2. How does that sound? And this is from Janine. "Hi, LA. Huge fan of your work. Always praying for your efforts." Folks, I got to tell you, let's stop right there. Janine, we are in need of prayer. The attack against Russ Dizdar, Gary Stearman, and myself has been off the charts. All of us are on the cutting edge. All of us are exposing the work of the fallen one. We're making a difference. Please pray for Gary Stearman. Please pray for Russ Dizdar and his daughter, Charity. Please pray for me. Folks, we are up against it on a daily basis. We covet your prayers. So, Janine, thank you so much. Thank you for praying for our efforts. "My three-year-old is afraid to be in her room. She often talks about bad angels. I have blessed her room, telling these bad angels to go. Repented on behalf of previous owners for witchcraft or for the closing of any supernatural doors that may have been open. I had a supernatural battle one night after both my kids were in bed after the Lord revealed to me that the spirits of anger, rage, violence were the culprits. Whereas, as soon as the revelation came to me, I repented, but was attacked with chaos, confusion, the physical feeling the back of my neck was being grabbed." Oh boy. "Also, a toy in the kids' room, specifically a dragon toy, started to go off, but I fought off the fear, resisted the enemy with the guiding by the Holy Spirit, prayed it off, and returned to peace. This made a huge difference. My daughter was at peace for quite a while, but still talks about bad angels being in a room. I repented of the same things as I did before on behalf of 10 generations before. I've taught her I've not been given a spirit of fear, but a power, love, and a sound mind. Yes. And that she's a child of the King. Yes. It all helps, but doesn't seem to last. Was wondering if you had any insight as to why they keep harassing her and what I could do. Thanks, Janine." A couple of things. Playing praise music in your daughter's room is a good thing. Keep an open Bible in your room and read to her an open Bible. Begin to keep in your quiver your arrows, your scriptures that the Lord gives you. read those over her. I read some of mine that I read. I shall not die but to live and declare the works of the Lord. I am strong of the Lord in the power of his might. I am free from the bonds that were used to restrain me by the blood of a lamb. But the Lord is faithful. He will strengthen you and guard you from the evil one. I would pray those things over her room as she sleeps. Have the praise music going and then walk into her room, you and your husband, and pray over that room. You know, that's what I would do. I would definitely bless the house. I would anoint, take oil, which is symbolic of the Holy Spirit. I would anoint the door. I'd anoint her bedroom, anoint her bed with the oil, and pray that she is a child of the King. I mean, I would do that. I would take some oil, and I would bless the property and rebuke the spirits there and take charge of the property in the name of Yeshua. Ask the Holy Spirit to send ministering angels to clean anything out that's unclean, any foul and unclean thing, remove it from this place, from your place. That's what I would do. But praise music and playing scriptures over her while she sleeps is always a good thing. And I hope that helps you, okay? And let me just give me a second here, folks. And I'm going to move that in the ministry deal. And hi, Mr. Marzulli. This is by Rochelle. Hi, Rochelle. Thanks so much for, and the Fugit household. Thanks so much for listening to Acceleration Radio. Hi, Mr. Marzulli. I pray that I am not annoying you with my emails. honestly, Rochelle, we've got 3,000 unopened emails, and on New Year's Day, I delete all the ones that are unopened, and we try to start again. It's just my wife and I. There is really no staff. There's no people screening emails. I try to do 50 a day if I can, and even that's hard. But there's hundreds, thousands now that we don't get to, and I apologize for not being able to do that. Mr. Marzulli, I pray that I am not annoying with my emails. A friend sent me this link, and I believe the Lord has told me to send it to you. I generally run in the opposite direction when I see anything like in connection to NAR, but the Lord kind of smacked me upside the head with a 2x4 with this one. You may have already seen it. Okay, let's look at this. Let me get there first, folks. This is from Morningstar TV. Urgent. We got a video here. This is from Rick Joyner, who we were just talking about. Let's see if I can get this bigger print so I can read it. Today on Rick Joyner's show, Prophetic Perspective, Rick shares a troubling dream he had last night about ISIL's plan in America and how martial law may save us. In this episode, you will learn what ISIL in America may look like, how that may mean for you and your family, how to prepare, how this crisis can be avoided, how to pray for national leaders. Look, folks, I said this earlier, Rochelle, that there's going to be an event in this country, and they will try to produce martial law. And see, martial law is not the deal. They've created the crisis. They're allowing these people into the southern border. They're allowing these people from terrorist countries, countries that harbor terrorists, in through immigration. And why would they do this? Well, they're trying to destroy the country. They're trying to create martial law. And that's the problem. And what can I say? Even the Republicans, look at Boehner, $1.2 trillion budget. Boehner is no different now with the Republican House. Mark Levin, a staunch Republican champion, a staunch constitutionalist, is ready to give up on the Republican Party. Folks, I am too. It's business as usual. Time for a new party. Time to clean house. Time to clean house. What can I say? And I'm going to do a few more here. Let me take a little slurp here. A little slurp of water. Okay. This is from Kelly. Hi, Kelly. Thanks so much for listening to Acceleration Radio. Hi, L.A. Marzulli. How do born-again Christians deal with the Church of Laodicea, the false megachurch with Rick Warren and the megachurch and the New Age movement and Zionism? Well, you're all over the map here. You know, look, I don't know Rick Warren. I've never met the man. I don't agree with a lot of what he says. I certainly don't believe in Chrislam. I'm not sure what you mean by Zionism. That's always a red flag, as that. But we'll continue. What else? What you're saying? The New Age movement is here to say. We also see a prominent. Now you're writing again. A church of secular humanism and same-sex marriage, gay ordained ministers, and they are all inclusive in the church. Well, that's all there. I mean, I understand that, and that's what we need to stand up. And if you're in a church like the Presbyterians who voted for gay clergy or gay marriage, then maybe you need to leave that. I think they missed the mark. Look, there are good churches out there, Kelly. There are good pastors who are bringing the word, God's word, faithfully to people on a daily basis. So can't throw the baby out with the bathwater. There are good churches. A lot of Calvary chapels, ma'am, they teach the word. A lot of Calvary chapels teach the word. Some Vineyard churches, you know, are really good. There are good churches and good pastors out there. Hope that helps, Kelly. God bless you. Let's move on. L.A., the flood of Noah's day, this is from Paul, the flood of Noah's day was a divine judgment not just against wicked men, but a judgment against the angels who forsook their proper dwelling place, came to earth to live to men and produce the Nephilim. Those angels are now confined in the pits of dense darkness, excuse me, awaiting the final judgment day, Jude. Why would Almighty God allow such a thing to happen again, which resulted in the Nephilim tribes who populated the promised land before the return of the Israelites from Egypt? Paul, go back to Genesis 3. We are in a seed war. It says specifically, and there's the people on the scene of the serpent, Eve and Adam, and the Most High God. The Most High God says, you, pointing to the fallen one, the snake, Satan, your seed will be at enmity, at war, with the seed of the woman. And that's through the whole Bible. When the seed of the woman produces the Messiah, what do we see? The serpent instantly tries to kill him. Who do you think the Antichrist is going to be? In my opinion, a classic Nephilim. Literally, the seed of the serpent. Why does God allow it? Why does God allow Auschwitz? Why does God allow ISIL? We are in a spiritual battle. We are in a war footing. The protocols of this war between the fallen cherub and the host that fell with him, and there are millions and millions, perhaps, of fallen angels that fell with him, and the Most High God have gone on for millennia. And we don't know how much longer it's going to go on, but we know at some point in time, Yeshua, Jesus, will come riding in, and the armies of heaven will be with him, and he's going to take the beast and the Antichrist and the false prophet and throw them all in the lake of fire. Hallelujah. Hallelujah. Bring it on, Lord. Meantime, we see the seed over and over and over again. He allows it because the protocols of the war. Satan is outnumbered 2-1. He's trying to recreate an army. He's trying to build up his forces. And Yeshua warns us, it'll be like the days of Noah when I return, when he returns. Folks, if you don't know Jesus, if you don't know who he is, may I admonish you to take a close look? For unto us a Savior is born, a child is born, a Savior, peace on earth, goodwill towards all men. The Savior came 2,000 years ago. He was prophesied he would come. And when he came, everything changed. And he brought goodness wherever he went.
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1: And folks, if you've been hurt by the church, I apologize for that. If you think Jesus is, you know, popes and cathedrals and funny hats and staffs and Pope mobiles and Billy Graham's pounding the pulpit and all this other nonsense and monks with funny haircuts and rosaries and stained glass windows and God TV and all these churches, it's not. They're just shadows of it. They're man-made gobbledygook. They have nothing to do with the experience. Yeshua said, I will leave, and when I leave, I'll send the Comforter, the Spirit of a living God, and he will teach you all things. He will show you all things. and the Spirit of a living God will come in and dwell in you. Men and women, you just ask. How do we do it? We confess our sins. We confess the need for a Savior, and then we realize that He died. He paid the price on Calvary. By the blood of Jesus, our sins are forgiven. By the blood of Jesus, we are grafted in to Israel. By the blood of Jesus, we have eternal life. When we ask, folks, when we ask the living God to forgive us, and we accept His Son, who paid the price for our sin. And you know, if you're listening, He would have come, if you were the only person on the planet, He would have come and died just to set you free. There is no other way but through Him. Not through Buddha, not through Muhammad, not through Krishna or Guru Maharaji or any avatar or any New Age gobbledygook. There's only one, the God-man, Yeshua, who was prophesied thousands of years ago. And religion has done much to mucky it up. Do I believe He was born on Christmas Day? No, I do not. But we celebrate it, and I'm going to celebrate it. And I celebrate my Savior's birth. I celebrate my Savior's birth. And I know I'm going to get a ton of email. Oh, hey, how can you possibly? I'm going to celebrate my Savior's birth on Christmas. I love Him. He is my Savior. He has delivered me from bondage, from my own depravity. He has taken me from the pit and set me upon a rock, and He is my rock. Folks, if you do not know Him, if you do not know Him, He's literally a heartbeat away. Why not ask Him in? Why not go to Him? If you're hurting, if you're addicted to drugs, if you're addicted to bitterness, if you're overwhelmed with anger and bitterness and frustration in your life, ask Him in. If you have no peace, if you're fearful, if you're fraught with anger, ask Him in. He's the Prince of Peace. And when He came, everything changed. The calendar changed. The ancient world was stood on its head. And over the last 2,000 years, it's become a form of religion for the most part, and denying its power. But He's here, and He has power, and He loves you. Come just as you are. You don't need to change. You don't need to put on a suit, get your hair cut, remove your tattoos. Come just as you are. Just come to the Savior and know that He loves you. Nobody cares for you. Know that He will set you free from your addiction, the bondage that you're in, no matter what it is. He loves you. His yoke is easy, His burden is light. Folks, Merry Christmas ahead of time. You're listening to L.A. Marzulli on the Fringe Radio Network, Acceleration Radio. And remember, folks, I'll see you either on the air or in the air. Good night, everybody.
3: Welcome back to Cindy Sheehan's Soapbox. We're in the streets and on the air. I'm your host, Cindy Sheehan. Today we have a very interesting show for you with guest John Barber. John Barber has a very long resume and a very long bio, so I won't read it now, but he'll tell us his story during this interview. And you can also go to his website, johnbarbersworld.com. That's johnbarbours.com. He's the filmmaker of The Last Word on the assassination and also the JFK assassination, the Jim Garrison tapes. So stay tuned and we'll be right back with the subversive, articulate, and always interesting John Barber. John Barber, welcome to Cindy Sheehan's Soapbox.
4: Cindy, I'm absolutely and totally delighted to be here, and I just love the fact that you call it the soapbox, because that's where I belong, I think.
3: Well, yeah, I think that that we all have something to say, and we all want to be heard, and the corporate media, as you must know, does a very good job at really undermining the truth and not letting it get out there. So I want you to tell my listeners a little bit about yourself, and then I want to launch into the subject about the work you've been doing around the assassination of John F. Kennedy, and why is that work still important for us today? But first of all, tell us a little bit about yourself and your background.
4: Well, I'll try to keep that part of it as brief as possible, because talking about the Kennedy assassination is really important. And strangely enough, Cindy, my whole life somehow has been dragged into telling the story of John Kennedy's assassination, not through my eyes or the public's eyes, but through the eyes of former District Attorney Jim Garrison in New Orleans, who was the only person to actually really investigate the case. And after he lost the Clay Shaw trial in 1969, for 10 years, he spoke to absolutely no one about his case or his investigation because of how distorted the media and the government made everything. And the only interview he ever gave, he gave to me in 1980, which was the year after I had created Real People. So I'll try to get past my childhood was right out of Charles Dickens. Uh-huh. I was born in a Salvation Army hospital in Toronto, and I came from a severely dysfunctional home long before it was popular.
3: Right.
4: I became a dropout at 15, and the only thing that sort of saved me from insanity in really emotional and intellectual unhappiness as a child was I had a sense of humor that I wasn't aware of. It was kind of an impulsive defense mechanism. And we had just before I left school when I was 15, we had an extremely fat teacher in our eighth grade at school. He not only was he fat, he was extremely mean. And you might remember in those years, we seldom saw fat people.
3: Right.
4: In any event, one day he came into the school and sat down at the classroom after verbally abusing a couple of kids. And when he sat down, he started to complain that his ankles were swollen. And I hollered out from the back of the room, "How can you tell?" Well, they dragged me into the principal's office and beat me with a leather strap that was soaked in lemon juice, for God's sake.
3: Yeah.
4: And I was kicked out of the school and decided to stay out. So anyway, I ran away. I came to America. My father had left the peace. He had left our home and gone to the peace and quiet of World War II.
3: Uh-huh.
4: He joined the Canadian Army. Anyway, I came to the United States, and I was down here for a few years, and I used to get into arguments with people about politics. I'm only 16 or 17 years of age. And then one day the FBI showed up and arrested me. And I had...
3: What?
4: Yeah, they arrested me for being a commie. Somebody reported me for being a commie because I was defending Canada's health care system.
3: Oh, my goodness.
4: This was a long, long time ago. Anyway... I had little contact with my mother, but I get to make one phone call, and I called her, and I asked her to send me $29 to San Pedro. They put me, incarcerated me in a place called Terminal Island.
3: Mm-hmm.
4: And she said I'd gotten into trouble on my own, and so I would have to get out of it on my own. So I was incarcerated for 6 months. Then a couple of Mexican kids who were also locked up. They don't lock up the Mexicans anymore. They let them stay, but at that time they used to lock the Mexican illegals up. Anyway, a couple of them used to do the laundry and the Mexican illegals up. Anyway, a couple of them used to do the laundry and they I just couldn't stand being

0: door was locked, Cindy. I fell asleep in all this old, old laundry. And, of course, the security people found me. They brought me back to the office and thought, you know, you better smarten up, kid. And I said, well, why are the doors locked? It was July 4th. I had forgot. So anyway, they sent me out of the country, and I went to England and found my father when I was 20. He was a colonel in the Canadian Army. He'd remarried without divorcing. He had this very successful advertising agency in Edinburgh, and he took me there to show me his facility. And I must tell you, I felt like Oliver Twist or David Copperfield. I thought, my God, Cindy, I'm finally going to be rich and I'm going to be well-fed. And he showed me this terrific studio he was in, and he was recording a commercial. And on the screen was this little sort of Pillsbury Doughboy character. And my father sang in this beautiful baritone voice the joys of this Pillsbury Doughboy character, and he looked at me afterwards with this big smile and said, son, what do you think? Now, he had told me beforehand he was going to introduce me to his new wife and that I was going to go come and live with him, and I was 20 at the time. And I don't know, Cindy, why I said this. And I said, Dad, you mean to tell me that you left a wife and three children to come here and sing to a donut? Well, I'm telling you, he did everything but kill me.
1: Oh,
0: and I never
1: goodness.
0: Saw him again. I had no money. And so what I did is I auditioned for a British repertory company. I was there for a year. I was invited to join the Bristol Old Vic. But England was too small and too cold and too gray and too different for me. And Cindy, I did not want to escape from reality, which is what being an actor was. I wanted to celebrate reality. I wanted to enjoy life, even though I had nothing enjoyable about it. I knew I didn't want to escape from it. So I snuck back into the country.
1: Uh-huh.
0: Anyway, I became a comic because I had this facility of being able to say these things, and I became very, very successful. I was one of two people to appear on Art Linkletter's Talent Scout show. Merv Griffin booked me a half a dozen times, and when Merv left Westinghouse to go to CBS, I was put under contract as his replacement. And when I replaced Merv on the show one night, my ratings were higher than Merv's. Anyway, when they hired David Frost, because the owner of Westinghouse, when he went to England, could visit 10 Downing Street and he could visit Buckingham Palace, but if John Barber were the host, what's he going to visit? Terminal Island in San Diego.
1: Uh-huh.
0: So in any event, I was hired by Channel 11, which was a Metro Media station there, and given a poor man's Saturday Night Tonight show. I was the first person to book Red Fox on television. And then somebody came to me and said, they're holding auditions for a morning news show at ABC called AM Los Angeles. I was about six, there were about 60 or 70 of us who auditioned. And because I did so much topical material, Cindy, I knew everything that was going on.
1: Mm-hmm.
0: And since my hero had been Jack Parr, I don't
1: right.
0: know.
1: No, I remember.
0: You might be too young to remember Jack.
1: Mm-hmm.
0: But he was by far the best. He was at home with intellectuals like Gore Vidal or Malcolm Muggeridge or the guy that, who was that? Gore Vidal's arch enemy, William F. Buckley.
1: Yes.
0: I mean, he had these kind of people on all the time. Johnny Carson was totally incapable of interviewing these kind of people. And what Jack did was a monologue at the top of the show. So my ambition was to do that kind of a show, and that's really why I had become a comic. So I could do that at the beginning of the show. Anyway, I got the AIM show. And it went from a zero rating to a 4, where we were bumping heads with the Today Show in 4 months. I interviewed

0: Muhammad Ali when nobody would have Muhammad Ali on the air. Now, today, every American alive thinks that Muhammad Ali was a hero.
1: Right.
0: But back in 1970, 97% of Americans either wanted him dead or in prison because he said, white people have caused me more trouble in America than yellow people have caused me in Vietnam, and I'm not going over there. Only Howard Cosell would put him on the air as a sportscaster in these little 10-minute segments. I had him on for an hour, and he told me, I'm going to tell some of the wonderful stories later that he told me about why he became as arrogant as he did. Also, I'll tell you a wonderful quick story about Cesar Chavez. I was the only person to put, there was a thing called the Chicano Moratorium March in Los Angeles.
1: Right.
0: Nobody knew anything about problems that the Chicano community was having anywhere in America, especially in Los Angeles. They were going to have a massive demonstration. I booked two of the leading spokespeople on the show. To this day, Cindy, I remember their names. Gonzalo Javier was one of them. And there was a fellow named Ruben Salazar, who was a Chicano columnist for the L.A. Times, who was shot and killed by a cop with a gas canister. The guy shot him right in the head and killed him. Anyway, they arrested a fellow named Corky Gonzalez for causing the cop to shoot Ruben Salazar. We were doing the show, and we got a call from Cesar Chavez. And Cesar asked if he could come and do our show. Well, of course, I was thrilled to have him on the show.
1: Yeah.
0: Now I'm going to tell you kind of a little selfish story. I began as the first person in America to review movies on the news, and this was a news show. The program director, a guy named, or the general manager of this station, John McMahon, hated me. He never thought it would work. But since it was a live show, I did it anyway.
1: Uh-huh.
0: And since the ratings were so good, but the way he got even with me, when we had people like Muhammad Ali on or Jane Fonda on talking about the Vietnam War, he would never take my clips and put it on the news to promote our show. Anyway, Cesar Chavez comes on. Now, this is just 2 years after Robert Kennedy has been murdered at the Ambassador Hotel, and not by Sirhan. Sirhan, it's 2 years after the fact. He comes on the show. There must have been 40 news people gathered around our studio waiting to take Cesar Chavez into the back alley to do an interview because John McMahon would never use my clips to help promote my show, talking about the media. So, during a break, I turned to Mr. Chavez, and he was dressed in dungarees and a casual plaid top. He dressed the way he was when he marched. And I love marchers. That's why I loved you, because you walk the walk.
1: We're still marching.
0: Yeah, well, see, people like me, we just talk the talk, but you walk the walk. So I have enormous admiration for you, because my mentor when I started in the business was Red Fox, and he had a great line. He said, heroes ain't born, they're cornered. And you were cornered by that horrible, untimely death of your son, and you were forced to demonstrate. Now, there were thousands of mothers and fathers in your position who never did what you did. And Jim Garrison was also cornered by learning the truth about the assassination. But back to Cesar. I said, Mr. Chavez, you know, these people here will never take a clip of us talking and put it on the news to help promote my show. And you have much more important things to discuss than my little teeny weeny television show. But could I ask you a favor? And I was embarrassed to even ask him. He looked at me with a straight face, and he said, anything you want, John. And I said, well, you know, when we're done, they're going to ask you to come out in the alley and put you against a red wall, like a firing squad, and ask you questions that they probably never thought of and wouldn't have asked you if they hadn't heard me asking you the same questions. But when they come up and ask you to do that, would you tell him you have a bad back from picking grapes? Mm-hmm. And I started to chuckle, but he didn't chuckle. He just sort of stared at me. I thought, oh, God, I'm the worst kind of Hollywood personality, mm-hmm. thinking about my own kind of show. Anyway, the show was over. We were stormed by these people from Life and Time Magazine, the New York Times, everybody. And they gathered around and said, Mr. Chavez, do you mind coming out here so we could do some interviews? And he leaned down, and he said, I can't stand. He said, I got a bad back from picking grapes. So they had no choice but to use my clip. Now to Garrison. Like most people, I believed what the government had told me about Lee Harvey Oswald being the lone assassin. But since I was a street kid, I wondered why they Garrison arrested Clay Shaw in 67, mm-hmm. and it took him 2 years to get the trial in the relatively small jurisdiction like New Orleans. I kept saying to my friends, hey, if the guy doesn't have anything, why doesn't the government get out of his way and let him fall on his face? But they did everything they could to interfere with it. So that was just in the back of my head. Anyway, he lost the case. I forgot about it. I'm in a bookstore one day, and I see a book called Heritage of Stone. And it says by Jim Garrison.
1: Mm-hmm.
0: So I picked it up, and I read it standing in the store. Wow. I could not close the book.
1: Uh-huh.
0: Immediately, I got home. I called New Orleans, asked for the DA's office, phone rang, and this bass baritone voice picked up the phone saying, hello. Sorry, I can't imitate him. I don't have a bass baritone voice. I said, could I speak to Mr. Garrison, please? He said, speaking. I said, Mr. Garrison, my name's John Barber. I do a morning show here in Los Angeles. We're the highest rated show here in town. I just won my first Emmy, and I'm sure I'm going to win a few more, and I just read Heritage of Stone. And he chuckled, and he said, oh, you're the other one. I only sold two copies. I said, but I can't believe what I'm reading, that you literally had to sue Time Life magazine and take it to the Supreme Court, and they had to order Time Life to give you the Zapruder film. He says, that's true. And I said, one of the doctors, Dr. Zink, was prevented from guys with uniforms on and medals on from performing a proper autopsy aside from Dr. Hume. And he said, that's right, he came to New Orleans for the trial. I said, well, my God, people don't know this. Would you like to come on and do the show? He said, John, you'll never get away with it. I said, what are you talking about? We're live. I'll talk to you for 45 minutes. We'll open the phone for 45 minutes. It'll be terrific. He said, John, you won't get away with it. I said, please, would you do it? I'm telling you, people will love you. And he said, while we're at it, John, do you know that 83%, according to a Harris poll, it wasn't a Gallup poll then, a Harris poll, he said 83% of all Americans believe there was either a conspiracy or that Lee Harvey Oswald didn't do it all.
1: Uh-huh.
0: And he said, but only 21% want a new investigation. He says, what does that tell you, John? And I said, Mr. Garrison, it tells me that I know what my mother and father did in the alley or in the back seat of a car or in the bedroom to conceive me. But don't ever tell me my mother's not a virgin. And he howled.
1: Uh-huh.
0: He said, if you ever write a book, that's your title. Anyway, I booked him on the show. Following week, I was fired.
1: Wow.
0: He was canceled. Now, there was one lady who had called. If you've seen any of these shows now, like Larry King or any kind of show on television that purports to have phone calls, you'll notice that one phone call is never more than 18 seconds, and then they're off. Once in a while on C-SPAN, Cindy, during book TV when they have good authors on, once in a while they have a minute or a minute and a half conversation with somebody, but never longer than that. One day on my show, an elderly lady called who was going to commit suicide. She had once been a famous ballerina, and some people knew her name, but I'd never heard of her.
1: Mm-hmm.
0: I talked to her on the phone for 45 minutes live, just the two of us talking about her life, why she was committing suicide, and I couldn't really talk her out of committing suicide because people have, you know, they have to face what it is that they have to face. So the audience saw that I wasn't trying to talk her out of it. I was just giving her a sounding board. Anyway, she lived. Okay. I get fired from my show and Garrison gets canceled. This lady went to the largest shopping malls in Orange County with a group of other ladies and gathered 10,000 signatures to keep John Barber on the air. She brought these boxes herself and one other lady to KBC at ABC at Talmadge in Hollywood where we did the show, and there was a general manager and there was the news director. Now, the news director had asked me if I would go on the news to do reviews as well as the morning show. But John McMahon, the general manager, said, no, he's not doing them. He just did not like me. Because every time I had an argument with him, I told him I will improve the 6 o'clock news by not even appearing on it. And he looked at me with disdain. He said, what are you talking about? I said, well, John, in the morning when people go to work, they turn off the TV, right? He said, right. I said, when they come back home, what do? The first thing they do is tune on the TV. Well, if they've been watching me, they tune on to Channel 7, ABC. I'll improve your rating. Well, he thought I was being arrogant. Maybe I was, but I was also being truthful. Anyway, she presented the boxes of 10,000 signatures to him and left. And I said to him, John, you don't want to give people the impression you're getting rid of me. Now, I know you don't like me. It's obvious. And I'm not really fond of you because I don't think you know how to run a television program. You may know how to run the business of a station, but it's show business, you know? It's not business show. You have to have the show before somebody can tune in and you can do business. I said, let me go on the news so the public knows you haven't gotten rid of me. And Cindy, he looked right at me and he said, the public, they don't hire you. I did.
1: Wow.
0: And so I was finished. Anyway, 10 years later, I went over to NBC for 5 years. Periodically, I talked to Mr. Garrison on the phone. During the Vietnam War, we would have conversations. During the Watergate break-in, where there were some names.
1: Hello?
0: Then in 1979, I beg your pardon?
1: I lost you for a second. You said you had conversations during Vietnam, then you said during the Watergate break-in you had conversations, and then I lost you for a couple seconds.
0: Oh, yeah, and a couple of names came up during the Watergate conversations that had come up in Dallas. Anyway, in 1979, I create Real People, which gets on NBC. And within a year, it is the number one show in America. And we were getting 25,000 pieces of mail a week. We would get a 50 share in Middle America, which was much higher than Lucy ever got or MASH's Farewell Show ever got. It was by far the most influential show in the country. And as such, I got to change some laws in America, aside from being a very entertaining and interesting and intelligent show where I would let people tell their stories. I felt if I had that platform, I had to tell some real stories, and we did. And we got the Missing Children's Act passed. We got a commendation for the Navajo Code Talkers. We were the first to tell the story of the Tuskegee.
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0: Airmen. I mean, it was a massive show. You might remember it.
1: Yes, I do.
0: Anyway, as happens in this business, the owner of the show was a guy named George Schlatter, who had been the owner of Laugh-In. And I met him when they did the revival of Laugh-In because he called me and asked me if I would be critic at large, not only on the air, but would I help write it. And by the way, the revival of Laugh-In, those four specials, was where Robin Williams was introduced to America. I met him and befriended him when he was 26.
1: Mm-hmm.
0: And he was obviously, absolutely a volcano of ad-lib talent, much like Jonathan Winters was. He was a true comic genius. Anyway, when somebody has a successful show like that, the network comes to them and say, do another show. So Schlatter wanted to do a show called Speak Up America, which was sort of a rip-off. The idea, remember that wonderful movie Network?
1: Yeah.
0: Peter Finch, I'm yeah. mad, Howard Beale, I'm mad as hell, I'm not going to take it anymore, William Holden, Faye Dunaway. When I reviewed it, Cindy, I said, it's the only movie ever made in America where you'll go to it to listen to it and not look at it. Chayefsky's script is more profound today than it was back in 1977. Anyway, he books Marjo Gortner to do the show. Now, I'm working 20 hours a day writing all the stories and editing all the stories for real people. The show was literally mine. And Schlatter was having trouble doing this Speak Up America thing, and he kept coming to me and saying, will you help me with this? It's not quite working. And I said, I can't, George. I'm just too busy. Anyway, I read, 1980, page 13 of the Los Angeles Times, a story that's months old. And it's the House Select Committee on Assassinations has concluded that four shots had been fired. They found a dicta belt of a police officer, a motorcycle officer, left the recording open, and it revealed that four shots had been fired. Well, I read that article, and the first thing I did is I picked up the phone, and I called Jim in New Orleans. And he answered the phone, and again I said, Mr. Garrison, I could never call him Jim, except you. I always call him Mr. Garrison. I had so much respect for him. I said, do you feel vindicated? He said, John, I feel like a blind man who's gotten a very small trophy in a dark room. Only I know I got it. I said, well, what about Cronkite and Huntley and Brinkley and Reynolds from ABC? Isn't everybody just swarming all over you to do an interview? He said, you're the only person from the news, and you're not really news, who has called me. Now, the interesting thing is, he had told me initially that he believed the Warren Report because he hadn't read it. Now, here's a guy who was a former FBI agent. He was a colonel in the Air Force Reserve. And on his wall in his office, Cindy, was a picture of him at Dachau. A picture of him at Dachau when the prison was liberated by the Allies, and he wrote underneath it, lest I ever forget, he had that on his wall. Uh-huh. He had 1,000 books in his library. And when I was interviewing him, I'll get to the interview in a minute. Anyway, I said to him, maybe now I can tell your story. And he said, I doubt it, John. Nobody wants to hear it. I said, I got the number one show. My boss has this other show that he wants to be a news show. Let me go talk to him. So I said, I'll call you right back. So I went in and I said to George, I said, George, I'll do one story. And George says, what's that story? And I showed him the clip from the LA Times. I said, I've been trying for 11 years to get this man on the air. Let me do this story. He said, okay, but you got to do some real people stories while you're in New Orleans. So I went down there. I put Jim Garrison on camera for 3.5 hours. Cindy, it was the most thrilling, frightening 3.5 hours I ever spent in my life. It was totally enthralling, an education I couldn't believe. And when it was nearly over, I said, Mr. Garrison, you're very conservative. You're not aligned to any political party, and yet you came from the FBI, you came from the military. Whatever made you think you could take on the federal government? And he said, John, I guess as a kid, I saw one too many Frank Capra movies. Well, Cindy, that was me. I was Jimmy Stewart. I mean, I grew up believing all that stuff. And the sad thing about America today is now the disappointments outnumber the hopes. When I was a kid, the hopes always outnumbered the disappointments. My latest disappointment yesterday was seeing Liz Warren talk about the fact that Israel was right in doing what they did to Gaza. I mean, I couldn't believe it. I was heartbroken because I thought maybe she might be the front runner instead of Hillary.
1: Oh, she's just a Zionist, and you know, well, there are 535 Zionists in Congress. So
0: you're absolutely right. And this morning on my Facebook page, in order to keep my Facebook page alive, because I don't know much about computers and stuff, I always make a comment or a joke, which became the foundation of my first book, John Barber's Facebook page. And this morning I said, America, a very, very big country, the little ex-presidents. Israel, a very, very tiny country that selects them.
1: Oh, yeah, I saw that one. We're Facebook friends, by the way, and that's how we connected.
0: Oh, you have no idea. I wish I could give you physical hugs, but I have to give you what they call e-hugs, whatever they are. Anyway, Garrison bought 3 sets of the Warren Report. Now, it's 26 volumes, so it's like 72 volumes.
1: Wow.
0: He had one in his car, he had one at home, and one at the office. And here's the story. It's so good, the story, that we have to do a two-parter. So the Speak Up America, Marjo Gortner is the guy that substitutes for me, and when we cut in Jim Garrison. And the first thing you see is Mr. Garrison leading forward, very bulbous eyes, but he was immensely sincere. And this wonderful, warm, captivating voice says Lee Harvey Oswald had nothing to do with the assassination. Matter of fact, he didn't fire a shot. As a matter of fact, he had nothing to do with the assassination. Now, people were spellbound. They're sitting in that studio, and everybody stopped to stare. Now, here in this 7 minutes, we introduce Garrison and why he did what he did in arresting Clay Shaw. Now, people cannot wait for part two. Now, this gets back to one of your very opening statements about the media. During the interview with Garrison, I said, Mr. Garrison, how many shooters do you think there were? And he said it was triangulation. He said it's a military operation, and John Kennedy was an absolute sitting duck.
1: Mm-hmm.
0: Triangulation means that we're probably 3 shooters. But there's probably somebody there to retrieve the shell, dismantle the gun. And he said, since this was such an important operation, there might have been 3. You had to have somebody on a radio. He said somebody was behind the book depository, somebody was in the Daltex building, and somebody was in front. So then I said to him, well, how many people do you think really knew he was going to be shot? And he said, John, it's on a need-to-know basis, as you know, in the military. And he said, but my guess would be about 32. And then he recounted the people at the CIA and the other intelligence services, the military intelligence apparatus. So anyway, I put together the second portion of the show. And I'm sitting at home in a rented house because with the new money I'm making, at the time, Cindy, I was making $22,500 a week. Whoa. That is an enormous amount of money.
1: Yeah.
0: And I decided to build my newborn child and my wife, who had struggled with me all these years, this beautiful home in Toluca Lake. I'm in the middle of building that. We move into a rented home. We tune in to watch part two. And up comes Marjo Gortner, and he's looking at Mr. Garrison and says, Mr. Garrison, how many shooters were there? And there's a cut to Jim Garrison. And he says, 32.
1: No.
0: And I screamed at the set. And the moment I screamed, the phone rang. And it was George Slaughter. And he said, what do you think? And I started screaming at him, what did you do? What did you do? So he starts telling me in this calm voice that Jim Garrison is a nut, that he's insane, and he deserves to get what's getting to him. And I screamed from Anthony's at him. I hung up the phone. Now I called Jim in New Orleans, and I'm sobbing. And I said, Mr. Garrison, please sue NBC. Sue George Slaughter, because this is deliberate, malicious libel. And the lady, her name was Donna Cantor, who helped Slaughter at midnight edit it. She was a lady I had hired because her father, Hal Cantor, was one of my best friends and Hollywood's best joke writer and helped me write a lot of my material when I was beginning. So as a favor to him, I hired his daughter. At midnight, Slaughter had called her to come in, re-edit this and ordered her not to call me. When I confronted her the next day, she broke up bawling. Anyway, when I called Mr. Garrison, he was as calm as can be. And he said, John, I'm used to it. I said, please, you must sue them. I'll be the witness, honest to God. I just don't understand why somebody would do that. He said, John, I repeat, I'm used to it. If I sued everybody who did this to me, I would be in a courthouse for the rest of my life. He says, besides, my family loves your show. All you have to do is send me a Real People t-shirt. Well,
1: wow.
0: It was over. I mean, my days at Real People were over.
1: Uh-huh.
0: He did not sue, and Real People died after that. Because, and people in the industry, when I said Real People's over because I'm the show, thought, well, you know, I'm not like Archie Bunker in All in the Family, you know. Archie Bunker was clearly the star of that show and got $100,000 an episode,
1: mm-hmm.
0: justifiably for being so, but I was just one of four or five hosts, but nobody knew I did all the writing. And I said, listen, how many times has there been an article about the jumping frog at Calaveras County? They have one every year for 100 years. But whose article do you remember? You remember Mark Twain's.
1: Uh-huh.
0: It's not the story, it's the storyteller. And I said, you can't take Neil Simon's typewriter and give it to somebody else and expect the Sunshine Boys to jump out of it. You know, it's the way somebody puts those 26 letters of the alphabet together. So I had a very difficult time in Hollywood after that because I became sort of known as a troublemaker. Well, the years passed, and in order to save the videotape, I would spend my own money to have it transferred every couple of years because that stuff disappears. Now, 1992, I read Oliver Stone is going to do JFK.
1: Right.
0: Okay, so I call Oliver's office. He doesn't get on the phone. He sends his assistant. I said, listen, I've got 3 hours of the real Kevin Costner. I said, tell Oliver he can be the executive producer, but Jim Garrison says that only I should make the documentary. But Oliver's doing the movie, and a year after the movie, he can release this documentary. She called me back, and she said, send over the tape. I said, you send over Oliver. I'm not letting this out of my hands. I never heard from them again. But 2 days later, I got a call from Elizabeth, who was Jim's daughter, and said, do you know somebody named Rosie in Oliver's office? I said, no. She said, well, we talked to her a couple of times, and she said, Liz said that Rosie called and suggested that the Garrison family and Mr. Garrison, now Jim is on his deathbed. And not to help John Barber tell his story. It's probably not a good idea because of the reputation I have in Hollywood. And so I said, well, what did your father say? And she said, my father said, screw Oliver Stone. John's been trying to tell my story since 1970. So we had their total cooperation. The material he gave me, which could make another documentary, and I hope to do part two about how the American media assassinated John Kennedy also. But in any event, I made the documentary. It won the San Sebastian Film Festival Award. Was a huge hit all around the country. I could never get it shown in this country. Nobody would air it. Nobody. My close friend who brought me to NBC, Tom Brokaw, when he was doing a show on the assassination 5 years ago, I called him and I said, include a 5-minute clip from my documentary. He said no and hung up on me.
1: John, can I interrupt you really quickly? Can you say, tell my listeners the name of the documentary?
0: Oh, yes. The documentary is called The Garrison Tapes, but The Garrison Tapes is now in a much better form, Cindy. It is in a DVD called The Last Word on the Assassination. The Last Word on the Assassination not only includes the documentary, but includes a panel discussion done at UNLV of the three best in the business. It's 58 minutes long. It includes Joan Millen, who wrote the best book on Garrison, A Farewell to Justice. It includes Jim Mars, whose Crossfire was one of the foundations of Oliver's movie,
1: mm-hmm.
0: and Dick Russell, who wrote a great book called The Man Who Knew Too Much. Now, an interesting Have we got a minute to tell about how that came about?
1: I'm keeping you on a lot longer because this is so fascinating.
0: Well, this you will love.
1: Yeah, okay.
0: Because, okay, now, I knew on the 50th anniversary the networks would, and cable would be covered with this story. So I thought what I'm going to do to bring attention to it, I had heard that Robert Kennedy did an interview with Charlie Rose in Dallas a year ago at an opera house where he said his father did not believe the conclusions of the Warren Report.
1: Robert Kennedy Jr. you're talking about, right?
0: That's right. And so I thought, you know what? I'm going to call his agent. Now, my best friend in Vegas is a fellow named George Knapp, who is a great journalist. He's also the Sunday night host of a show called Coast to Coast AM.
1: All right.
0: He's a wonderful man. Mm-hmm. He literally helped save my documentary because he kept telling people about it. That kept it alive. Anyway, I thought, I'll call George. And I said, George, if I can hire Robert Kennedy Jr. to come to UNLV and screen the documentary, how much would you want to do an interview with him? He said, John, are you kidding? This is a public service. I'll do it for nothing for you and the university. So I called Dick Russell because I knew that Dick knew Bobby because they'd written some stuff together. And I said, can you get me Bobby's agent's name? I'd like to call him. He said, no, I'll call him myself for you. He said, because I'm going to see him in a few days. So he calls Bobby Kennedy Jr. and finds out that Bobby Kennedy Jr. wants $25,000 if he's going to come here and they're going to screen my documentary and be interviewed by George Knapp. All I had left in my retirement fund was $25,000. And I said to him, Dick, I says, tell him he's got the money. So Bobby Kennedy Jr. agrees to do it. We book it for December 12th, because that was the only time we could get, at the closest we could get to November 22nd, because all of their facilities were booked. So we got it. We're going to have 1,200 people want to get in there.
1: Uh-huh.
0: We're going to screen the documentary. We're going to tape the documentary, and then we're going to try to put it up on Netflix or Amazon or someplace like that. And if I got enough money from selling it, I would do part two. So I'm all pumped up. The day before, Robert Kennedy calls and cancels. And Dick says, why? And Bobby Kennedy Jr. said, well, you know, I'm represented by Sean Lawton, an agent at Kepler Speakers in Virginia. And I get $25,000 a shot to speak about the environment. Okay? He said, they're telling me if I do this, I will no longer be invited to talk about the environment because this is so much more interesting, but nobody will book me to talk about this, so I can't do it. I can't do the show. And he backed out. Now, I said to Dick, I said, do me a favor. I'm going to send you a note. You pass it on to Bobby, that goddamn coward, and tell him I'm doing more for his father and his uncle than he did. When I was in L.A., one of my close friends was a fellow by the name of Robert Blair Kaiser. Robert Blair Kaiser, a former priest, had written a definitive book on Sirhan called RFK Must Die. He gave me his papers and his book and left the country because he was afraid for his life. So I read the book, read his papers, and began to befriend Dr. Thomas Noguchi.
1: Uh-huh.
0: Now, Noguchi, the city council, been trying to get rid of him for years.
1: Now, Dr. Thomas Noguchi, we have to explain, was the coroner for L.A. County for many years.
0: That's right, and he conducted the autopsy on Bobby, and you can get the autopsy report, which says the fatal shot was fired from the left rear of the left behind the head because of the extensive powder burns to the scalp and to the hair. And that proved right off that Sirhan could not have fired the shot
1: right. Because
0: he was in front. Okay, now, they're trying to get rid of him. Here's a little sidebar about how all of this has somehow infected my life. I was doing at the time. At the time, I became Frank Sinatra's ghostwriter for all his jokes and his letters to the editors, for which he paid me very, very well. Some of them are even quoted in Kitty Kelly's book, His Way. Anyway, I had said to Sinatra one night, I said, you know, you should do an Italian Roots. And he smiled. Now, you may remember that show. It was about Kunta Kinte on ABC. It was on Monday through Friday. Biggest ratings ever in the history of television. I said, you know, Crosby, your buddy, died on a golf course in Spain. And nobody remembers him. And I said, now, Crosby is a great entertainer, a great movie star, but you're more than Crosby. You're a social force. If it hadn't been for you singing High Hopes for John Kennedy, he might not be president of the United States. You're a social force. You're not just an entertainment force. I'm going to put you on camera. You're going to tell your life story. You keep all the tapes. You keep all everything. You'll never hear my voice, and I'm going to do... It'll be the first visual autobiography ever done. He was so happy. He said, how much do you want, kid? I said, I don't want anything. 10% is fine for me because this would make absolutely a million. So we started to work on it. He said, write out the presentation. I did. Now, what happens is that one of his best buddy was Bill Holden, the actor who was an alcoholic. Bill Holden fell down drunk in his condominium in Santa Monica, hit his head on a coffee table and bled to death. The L.A. Times said that he had a heart attack and fell down. That's how they reported the story. Thomas Noguchi does the autopsy and reports that this is the alcohol blood level. He fell down in a drunken stupor, hit his head, and bled to death. Well, Sinatra went nuts, and so he joined with the city council to get rid of Noguchi. Now, here I am with Noguchi's lawyer creating this committee to retain Noguchi as the independent coroner. And, of course, not only do I lose, they get rid of Noguchi, but Sinatra never spoke to me again. And I told Dick, I'm going to put that in a letter, you get that to Bobby Kennedy. Because if I can do it, and I'm not related to any of these people, he certainly should have the balls to come forward and do it. Dick did it and said he just won't do it. Now I have the money that I was going to spend.
1: Right.
0: And I thought, well, you know, I might as well give it to some people worthwhile. And those I thought who were most worthwhile were Joan Millen, Dick Russell, and Jim Mars, who devoted their lives to trying to tell this story. And then again, the people at UNLV kept coming to me and saying, John, somebody got to see your film. You know, we'll give you the theater for almost nothing, a smaller theater. Please do it. So that's how we mounted it. Now, it's over. I'm broke. We put the DVD up on Amazon. And Amazon has 500,000 titles of movies and documentaries. We went up there at night, number 324,000.
1: Uh-huh.
0: In 3 days, we were 24,000.
1: Uh-huh.
0: In a week and a half, we were 1,000. And in 2 weeks, we were in the top 100. And to this day, only word of mouth, Cindy, and I don't know where it's coming from.
1: Uh-huh.
0: We sell 3 DVDs a day.
1: Wow.
0: Just as if by magic, all around the world, people have found it. And I must tell you, and I must tell your listeners, there is absolutely no other film or book that you would ever need to understand the entire scope of the Kennedy assassination other than The Last Word on the Assassination. There will only be 2 films 50 years from now at the next anniversary that are ever remembered about this murder by our government. That is the Zapruder film, some of which has been doctored, and The Last Word on the Assassination. You will see things in Jim Garrison's story that will literally blow you away when you talk about the corruption of the media. NBC sent a guy named Walter Sheridan with orders to sabotage Jim Garrison's investigation. Jim Garrison's main witness was a guy named Perry Raymond Russo. He was an accountant at the time. And he was there at a meeting with Clay Shaw, David Ferry, and Lee Harvey Oswald, where they talked about how they were going to kill John Kennedy. When he heard about Ferry being questioned by Garrison, he called Garrison and said, "Hey, I was at that party. Let me tell you the story, because I don't want to be arrested. I was just there as somebody's friend." It was just casual, but they still told the story. He never faltered in the story. Anyway, Walter Sheridan tried to get Perry to go to California, offered him a job for $50,000 if he would leave New Orleans, go to California, where they had already gotten him a job at $1,000 a week. Perry called Garrison and said that this guy Sheridan from NBC is coming down to interview me at a motel out of town. What should I do? Garrison said, "Come into the office." Garrison wired him. So anyway, Sheridan and the NBC crew show up. They go into the motel room and are bribing him. And yeah, it's all recorded.
1: Yeah.
0: So Garrison issues a warrant to arrest him. NBC does a white paper in which they savage Garrison, right? Now out comes all these audio tapes and this arrest warrant for Walter Sheridan. So NBC wants to squelch. And what do? They give Jim Garrison a half hour of late night time to go on camera to tell his story at 11:30 at night. You know why they had to do that? There was a thing called the Fairness Doctrine. Because
1: right,
0: when I interviewed Reagan or a Democrat or whatever, I had to put on a socialist, I had to put on a Nazi, anybody who could prove they had 5% of the voting audience, voting public, I had to put on the air. The establishment saw Jim Garrison at 11:30 at night telling the truth to the American people. And Reagan said, "We can't have that anymore. We can't have, no matter what time it is, the truth being told to America." And what did they do? Reagan scuttled the Fairness Doctrine. Now, without the Fairness Doctrine, there would have been no Fox News.
1: That's true.
0: They would have been all gone.
1: John Barber, unfortunately, we're definitely out of time because I have to have another interview in a few minutes. But this has been very fascinating. So I will put a link to the documentary that you have on Amazon so my listeners can go there and buy it if they want to. But if they want to get a hold of you, is there any way to get a hold of you?
0: Yes, my direct email is John Sarita. That's JohnSarita. That's my wife's name, Sarita. It's Hispanic. It's Spanish for little Sarah. Uh-huh. JohnSarita@AOL.com. Or they can just log into my Facebook page, and I'll be happy to answer any questions or whatever they wish. And Cindy, again, thank you so much. I've been an enormous fan of yours for a long time, wishing that I had your courage.
1: Well, you have a substantial history of subversiveness that I have enjoyed getting to know through this past 55 minutes that I've had you on. And so hopefully we can talk again, because I feel like we barely just scratched the surface of the subject. And I could have a 3.5-hour interview with you like you did with Jim Garrison. So, John Barber, thank you so much for being on Cindy Sheehan's Soapbox, and thank you for your work, and good luck going forward with all of this.
0: Oh, thank you so much, Cindy, and keep up the wonderful work.
1: We will. Thank you so much. Talk soon, I hope.
0: Okay, bye.
1: Okay, bye. That was the show for today. I hope we can get John on again, because, like I said during the interview, we could probably sit down with him for 3.5 hours.
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1: Hours to hear all of the intricacies and interesting things that have happened in his life. 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
4: Good evening. This is Mae Brussel. The title of this program is World Watchers, a one-hour analysis of news. It's broadcast number 728, November the 18th, 1985. This is the 22nd year since the assassination of President John Kennedy, and I think particularly of him. Well, most of the time the research is dedicated to finding out the teams of people who killed John Kennedy, but I think of him and that day on the anniversary of that assassination. I think it affects many people in the country the same way. And, of course, I think that almost every program I have pertains to those people who took part in or covered up the murder of John Kennedy. Even though it may seem obscure or far away to you, if you listen long enough, you see the people and the names overlapping and coming together. And this evening I'll have the same format as I usually have, and in particular some of those people that played a role in the murder of John Kennedy. Covering up is as much a crime as doing the actual shooting. The people who shot and the people who covered have never been charged with that crime. It's interesting that the anniversary of Kennedy's death comes the same week as the summit going on in Geneva, because the role of Star Wars, of control of space, of control of the world from space, linked to the people who killed John Kennedy, became evident to me around 1969 and certainly by 1971. There were three important books particularly that came out just at that time. One was an unpublished manuscript, which you can get now from Tom Davis at Research. And whenever I would speak at colleges, I used to travel around quite a bit. I don't do that anymore. People would want reading lists, the students, of books they could follow up the material that I talked about. It was so controversial. And particularly the subject of John Kennedy is what they wanted. And instead of putting the books that came out about John Kennedy on the list as primary, I always felt it was more important to take the background of the milieu in which Kennedy was shot. In other words, to understand those people moving around him in the Pentagon, in the Space Department, in the Defense Intelligence Agency, CIA, and so forth, and then place him into that basket with all those eggs and see how long he could survive. And on that list, I had six published documents, or one was a series of three articles that I happened to write for Realist. But the first book, the very first book that I believed was the important book to understand the control of the world, and also the first striker to scorch the earth and do terrible things to lots of people, was Project Paperclip by Clarence Lansby. Incidentally, I have this list. I got it out in about 1976, and I enclosed it with a lot of mail. If you want a list of these books, of 40 books to understand the murder of John Kennedy, hasn't been updated, but up to that time period, you can get a pretty good background. But the very first book, interestingly enough, had to do with space and Star Wars, and it came out in 1971, because under the guise of bringing scientists here for rocket and missile programs, we put them into universities, hospitals, and began experimenting on people's minds and bodies, and continued the same technologies that were happening in Nazi Germany, only brought to the United States because Germany was more visible after World War II, but we could work under cloaks of secrecy and national security. So Project Paperclip was the first book. The second book I recommend was Galen, Spy of the Century by E.H. Kukerich. Clarence Lansby wrote Project Paperclip because bringing the Nazi spy machine in the name of Reinhard Galen from the Eastern Division to the United States, informing our intelligence community, we would have every loophole that they had when they rearmed Germany illegally after the Versailles Treaty. And just on the back of that book, you don't have to open a page one, it talks about John Foster Dulles giving Hitler's chief of Eastern Intelligence, Reinhard Galen, $200 million of our tax dollars, and John Foster Dulles' brother, Alan Dulles, was on the Warren Commission. Also in Project Paperclip, they mention Walter Dornberger, the German scientist, the rocket scientist, and Great Britain wanted to hang him at Nuremberg as a war criminal. Instead, he was brought to the Dallas-Fort Worth area in charge of Bell helicopter, the Bell aircraft, and Michael Payne, the host of Lee and Marina Oswald, worked at Bell aircraft, and that out of the Payne's home came all the planted evidence that would put the assassination responsible and Lee Harvey Oswald, while Oswald worked with the military, Navy intelligence, and the spy apparatus so that the evidence was planted, and if they wanted him to escape or told him he would escape, they could pull this stuff out later and he could be the patsy, and he was. And then the third thing I recommended were the three articles I wrote in The Realist in 1972, 73, and 74, because under that cloak, the Watergate story and its links back to the Kennedy assassination, the role of the CIA, the mind control programs in California, the one I did on the SLA is the CIA. It goes into Ronald Reagan and the Edwin Meese gang in California, the intelligence community, to set up terrorism as a means of operation to gain control of the masses under the guise of terrorism. And these three articles included the intelligence community, the assassinations, the Alger Hiss story, the Galen operations, the links of the Kennedy assassination to Watergate. And those three articles are a good overview of what's happening now and what you can expect given their past track record. And then the next article, it came out in book form, was Interpol by Vaughn Young, who writes for Freedom. He's from the Scientologist group, and they did the best work on Nazis and mind control connections, experiments not only in Nazi Germany, but coming and working in the United States and for the United States government. And the Interpol is interesting because the man who headed up Interpol with J. Edgar Hoover after the war, it was Hitler's international police, actually it was formed by Adolf Hitler, and then moved out of Germany to Brussels after the war. And J. Edgar Hoover had worked with Heydrich and the top Nazis, and then when Pearl Harbor was bombed, he pulled back, and he selected Miles Ambrose to be the head of Interpol in 1957. David Emery called me this week and got out his sources and Ambrose, and I had mentioned last week that Ambrose was in charge of the Plumbers program. He's the attorney who was brought in on the Bhagwan Rajneesh, and within 2 days, the Bhagwan flew out of the country. No charges, light charges anyway. Not responsible for anything that went on in his compound, the salmonella, the death of a person from New York who they overdosed with Haldol, the bringing in of illegal substances. I mean, all the charges. And next week I'm going to do more on the Rajneesh. And I mentioned him last week in connection with Miles Ambrose working with G. Gordon Liddy and the Drug Enforcement Agency and the White House Plumbers and with Mr. Young, David Young, Henry Kissinger, stooge on the White House Plumbers team and so forth. So what I was saying back in 67 is just as applicable today, the example of the Interpol connections and Vaughn Young's description of Ambrose. So when that attorney comes onto the case of the Rajneesh, you know that he will flee, and he's been linked to drugs, and these people were part of, in quotes, the Drug Enforcement Agency, but affiliated with the death squads and narcotics in South and Central America. Those are the very things the Rajneesh has been suggested or been accused of doing, links to Nazis, drugs, and money smuggling, all those things. And that's exactly what the White House Plumbers were tapping and working with and covering up. And then finally, the last book that was so important for people to read is that torbid document that I refer to all the time, The Nomenclature of an Assassination Cabal, because it goes into Wernher von Braun and John Damaris, General Damaris, and the Nazi links, Mr. Dornberger in Dallas, the space program, to the operators who murdered John Kennedy and the agencies by which it was funded, and it could be done inside the defense security system, and it was. And those, again, these books relate to the space scientists, to the Nazis, and now we're at a point in history where the president is. Well, many of you will get this broadcast by the time the Geneva conference has come and gone. It's going on now, but we're holding out for Star Wars, and that was the goal by 1943, to bring the Nazis here to have control of the world. And that's what the Russians understand and don't want it, and we're going to go ahead and develop that no matter what they say. And it's similar to the Hitler-Stalin pact, where they just were biding for time until they got at each other, one to defend himself and the other was attacked, and Hitler was kept moving east, and we keep thinking the Russians are moving west while we make aggressive weapons surrounding the entire Soviet Union. So it is very interesting that the climax of this scene should come on the anniversary, the scene being the dialogue that Ronald Reagan wants to digress to Sesame Street or to the Beach Boys or to Afghanistan, which has nothing to do with Ronald Reagan's real problem, is to hide the aggressiveness while we go ahead and do what we want, but appear that you're reasonable and that they're causing the problem. So that summit was called together for the purpose of controlling these weapons, and the thing that we won't give up is the thing we've planned since 1943, and we are ready to put it into the laboratories, and some of it is already up being tested and being contracted for. The Wall Street Journal had a long article this week, Combative General is a Political Godfather of Star Wars Plan, and of course there's Daniel Graham. Now, Graham is the partner, at least on Office Space, I'm sure they have a lot of offices, on that mysterious, the partner, at least on Office Space, I'm sure they have a lot of offices, on that mysterious Fritz Kramer that I talk about all the time,

of operation is being developed, and Daniel Graham is so close to Fritz Kramer, at least in a telephone book or in a directory or on a letterhead. Goodness knows why we can't see this man who is hidden, the mentor of Kissinger, who makes so many policies, and Alexander Haig. Now, the newspapers this past week had stories. One, Lockheed selected for Star Wars missile contract. This is before the Geneva conference begins. Another one, Star Wars grants total $28 million to colleges. That was in the Seattle Times on the 16th. Also, when they were asked, where is the money coming from? Daniel Graham was asked on Larry King, I believe, for your commercials on television. You're putting millions of dollars to the American people to sell Star Wars, and then they'll make it look like the Russians are being sour grapes about it. A good hunk of the money for those commercials comes from the Noble Foundation. Well, I did broadcast on the Noble Foundation. They set up the Institute for Contemporary Studies for Edwin Meese in San Francisco. They help fund the Committee on the Present Danger. They fund the Heritage Foundation, and they're into cancer research and the Hoover Institute. The Nobel Foundation is a group that have their fingers in a lot of different pies, and Mr. Nobel was appointed to be head of the Sinfuel group that Congress had allocated billions of dollars to, and now the Sinfuel operation is being closed down for all purposes, so he couldn't run his own business. But the very far, far right of the Nobel Foundation, the group behind Ronald Reagan and Richard Mellon Scaife, and that group are the ones pushing Star Wars. Now, it's interesting why the far, far right would be pushing this weapon system, but of course you know why, and it is continuous with their plans to rule the world. There was an article about Star Wars recently published in a magazine in Texas that came out, the Texas Observer, and it's one quotation: unless Reagan compromises some of Star Wars at Geneva, his plan for the future is a double dare to doomsday. And they are afraid that he will not compromise and that he is really asking for something very dangerous to happen. And, of course, the controversy goes on about Star Wars. And just today, as the people prepared for the first summit meeting tomorrow, there's an article in the newspaper, Gallup poll: people prefer Star Wars. Now, what do people know about Star Wars? What do they really, do they have any idea what it is? I doubt it. And so the point is that they coax them with millions of dollars of advertising and then begin to say, this is what you want, so the president has to do what you want, and the very far right wing has put up the money. Now, last week on Larry King, incidentally, I don't know if you heard, he had William Buckley on, and Buckley was taking questions, and luckily a world watcher, Willard Harris up in Berkeley, got the telephone line, and we got on the line, and I got a chance to talk to William Buckley, and he's so close, and he's pushing the Star Wars too, so I asked about the Strategic Defense Initiative, and that there's this fellow, Fritz Kramer, who's sort of faceless, who shares offices with Daniel Graham of High Frontier. And before we escalate these things, why can't we see the people behind them? They're not visible. And so Larry King, of course, hung up on me right away and then said, do you know him, Bill? And Bill very glibly said, no, I don't know him, but I read J.D. Salinger, and I don't know him either, so there's no mystery about it. Well, I was just floored, because William Buckley is really brilliant. And what he does is he takes two obscure people and compares them, that you don't have to know anything about them, but if you want to read their works, you can. But the point is, if he took Greta Garbo and J.D. Salinger, who are both introverts that don't want to be seen, it would be one thing. But what he's doing is comparing them to a man who is plans officer of the Pentagon, who shares space with the High Frontier, who's overseeing Henry Kissinger, who makes all policies in Central America, who makes policies in Asia, who makes policies in Africa and in the Middle East and Europe, and who is on television pushing the Star Wars. So he was confusing the invisibility of one as being his privilege, where I think the visibility of the other is an obligation, and I still hope that someday we can see his picture and get him fingerprinted and let him say, no, I am not Adolf Hitler's general, Fritz Kramer.
I'm somebody entirely.

0: different and give us some identification, I'm still hoping someday that will happen. Now, on the anniversary of Kennedy's death, a lot of things come to mind. One is the change of foreign policy. If you read the Pentagon Papers, the war escalated 2 days after John Kennedy was murdered. But there was something else that I was just reading this week that a listener from World Watchers up in Oregon sent to me that is very disconcerting, and I always like to learn new things, even if they're not very pleasant. I had studied that book on William Donovan, The Last Hero, and the British-American-Canadian Corporation, and how over 600 corporations decided by the time the war was over, so that would take 2 years to get together, that they would begin immediately building up the munitions plants in Germany. They wouldn't wait a day, and that they would have business tentacles over around 130 countries and be into business as usual, making sure that their particular interests would be served, but that the munitions business would escalate and that the Cold War would be a continuation of the Hot War, only a little recess before another Big Bang. So the time period, such as the book The Nazis Go Underground in 1943, gave a clue to how they would pull their strategy from 43 to 45, and during that time period they were meeting with Alan Dulles in Bern, Switzerland, SS Karl Wolff, the representative to the top Nazis, and to Mr. Himmler and Adolf Hitler, running Treblinka camp while he was working with Alan Dulles. And Dulles, of course, was on the Warren Commission. John J. McCloy was releasing top Nazis before they could hardly get arrested, just a matter of years, and he was on the Warren Commission. So the release of Nazis and the putting them into office after and jobs after the war and having some of them surface around the periphery of Lee and Marina Oswald was always present. But going back further, I was never or have not studied the documents that maybe they're new or maybe they have been available about the mental state that the United States has had, and it also explains why people like John Kennedy and Robert Kennedy or Martin Luther King had to be murdered, because their mindset of the way they wanted the world to be, or at least put it into that perspective. Now, the article I'm referring to came out of a magazine called Clinton Street Quarterly. I don't know if you know it. It comes from Oregon, and I can give you the address, or if you're interested, write to me, and I'll send you a sheet with the address. It's $6 a year. And there's an article there by Noam Chomsky. Now, Noam Chomsky works at MIT. He teaches. And he reminds me of the John Birch Society, American Opinion, or Lyndon LaRouche, or Liberty Lobby. Those magazines are always sources of certain information that you don't get in the standard press, but their conclusions are always, the three conservative ones are that a commie did it. Their work is right, their meetings are where people meet, and deals are made, the countries that are affected seem pretty accurate. But the conclusions are off the wall. And Noam Chomsky, at least what I've read of his, and maybe I'm wrong, correct me if I'm wrong, his analysis of what goes on in the world is very good. But then he always blames John Kennedy. And Alan Dulles and William Donovan and William Casey and the OSS gang and William Buckley, the Knights of Malta, the Vatican crowd, he never fingers them. I guess that's how he stays at MIT, or that's why he's teaching at MIT. But he fingers John Kennedy. But outside of that, what he has is very good. And in this article, it's about parallels and differences, it's called. And there's some pretty shocking things that remind me of Ayn Rand's books that came out. I started reading those in the early 40s when I was at Stanford. And she's always had the philosophy of selfishness. But this is what Noam Chomsky said about the plans for the world when the war was over, during the war, and when the war was over, because those people played a major role in the murder of John Kennedy. He said, in the real world, U.S. global planning has always been sophisticated and careful. As you would expect, it's highly centralized, and it favors a dominant social group. Their power, in turn, is rooted in their own ownership and management of the society and the ownership of the economy, as it is in most societies. During World War II, American planners were very well aware that when the war was over, they would be a dominant power. Therefore, they organized and met to deal with this situation. From 1939 to 1945, and that precedes the 1943 Nazis Go Underground, Exclusive studies were conducted by the Council on Foreign Relations, that's the group set up by Nelson and David Rockefeller, and the State Department. One group was called the War Peace Studies Group and did extensive studies on analysis and plans. They had what they called a grand area planning, and they would take the globe and decide the needs of the American economy. As one planner put it, it was to be the region that is strategically necessary for world control. They would finger particular areas for world planning or hot seats for world control. The geopolitical analysis held that the grand area would be part of the Western Hemisphere, the Far East, part of the British Empire, and so forth. With regards to Latin America, the matter was most plainly put by Secretary of War Henry Stimson in May 1945. And Stimson had handpicked John J. McCloy for his career, and he played a very important role to chase Manhattan with the banks during the war, trading with the enemy, his role in France before it fell, and again as High Commissioner of Germany after the war, of releasing the Nazis, of being on the Warren Commission. McCloy designed the Pentagon. I did several hours of broadcast just on McCloy alone. Stimson wrote how we must eliminate and dismantle most of the regional systems that were then dominated by any other power, particularly the British. This is why they helped Israel throw Britain out of Palestine and let Israel be there temporarily, and of course the French out of Southeast Asia. He said, we have to extend our own system, and he explained with regard to Latin America. This is a quote. I think that it's not asking too much to have our little region over here, which never has bothered anybody. The basic thinking of all this was explained quite lucidly in a number of occasions, and if you want to learn what was going on, you can do it. This is what Noam Chomsky says. It takes a little work, but the documents are there, and the history is there also. One of the clearest and most lucid documents of the planning was left to be seen by George Kennan, who was one of the most thoughtful and humane liberal planners in the State Department. Kennan was head of the State Department policy planning staff in the late 40s, and in the following document, it's numbered PPS 23, February 1948. The war was over in May 1945. This is what he wrote as part of basic planning. Quotes, we have about 50% of the world's wealth, we, America, but only 6.3% of its population. In this situation, we cannot fail to be the object of envy and resentment. Our real task in this period, coming period, is to devise a pattern of relationships which will permit us to maintain this position of disparity. We need not deceive ourselves that we can afford the luxury of altruism and world benefaction. We should cease to talk about vague and real objectives such as human rights, the raising of the living standards, and democratization. The day is not far off when we're going to have to deal in straight power concepts. The less we are hampered by idealistic slogans, the better. He went on, human rights, raising the issue of human rights, of living standards, and democratization should be dismissed as irrelevant to American foreign policy. The United States often is opposed with tremendous ferocity, this is Chomsky writing, and with violence, those elements of human rights, of democratization, of the raising of the living standard. America has been ferocious in its commitment to these doctrines that are inconsistent with the harsh reality that we have to maintain the disparity to ensure control over 50% of the resources of the world and of our exploitation of the world. One of the four freedoms that you can speak of is the freedom to rob. To maintain the freedom to rob and exploit and to oppose democratization. Now, this is exactly what we did in Chile when Allende was in and put Pinochet the dictator. We put Zia into Pakistan. We murdered Diem in Southeast Asia, hoping the next government would be worse. In Bolivia, we supported the cocaine kings, the death squads that were just turned over in the fall of 82. In Brazil, we supported the military dictatorship and put him in 1964. For 22 years, and the military dictatorship, the junta in Argentina. A few people are overthrowing those areas, But we have put them in. We've supported Papa Doc. We got rid of Maurice Bishop. Any place where people get the idea that they can do it themselves without us becomes our threat, and it was spelled out in this document, PPS 2-3. He quotes one more part of this document. One of the main concerns of U.S. policy is the protection of our raw materials. We must protect them from whom, Chomsky is asking. From domestic populations, they said, from indigenous populations, people that want to raise their living standards that are inconsistent with the disparity in their countries. The following answer might be an unpleasant one, they said, but we should not hesitate before police repression by the local government. This is not shameful, since the communists are essentially traitors. It is better to have a strong regime in power than a liberal government, is it because they are indulgent and relaxed and could be penetrated by communists. Now, that is the thinking of Gene Kirkpatrick and the Georgetown Center and Mr. Luttwak, and who wrote the book Coup d'etat, who's an expert cited all the time, and the intelligence community, that if we put in a strong dictatorship, you can weed out the libs and then release or relax the standards of the people. But if you're liberal and democratic, then the people will take the resources and compete with us, and we won't have control of that area. Now, interestingly enough, he goes on in this article, and he says, in the 50s, for example, there was a study group at Harvard set up by William Yandel Elliott, who was the Williams Professor of Government at Harvard. They were concerned with what communism is and how it spreads and the threat of communism, and came to the idea that communism is an economic transformation which, if it works, would reduce our willingness and ability to compete with them, and that they would compete with us in the industrial economies of the West. We don't want an equal trade back and forth. We want an imbalance of trade where a handful of people decide on the profits. Now, the interesting thing about this, Noam Chomsky is at MIT, and he should know, and he didn't put in the article, that William Yandel Elliott is the man that John J. McCloy and Fritz Kramer turned over Henry Kissinger to at Harvard. Henry Kissinger had the mentor German, Fritz Kramer, who, with his monocle and German, he was an American citizen, put on American intelligence uniform and put Henry Kissinger with him in the Battle of the Bulge and over at Omar Amagow with Klaus Barbie and Otto Skorzeny and so forth. And then when the war was over, John McCloy and Kramer put him at Harvard under William Yandel Elliott, and every biography and autobiography of Henry Kissinger talks about Elliott. So Kissinger was a part of that grand scheme all along. We'll take a one-minute break and go on to some more of these characters who have affected this country and how the assassinations fit into their intention of control, which is what they stated they wanted, and it's pretty grim. This is Mae Brussel, and it is the second half of World Watchers. Next week, I'm going to continue with some material on the Rajneesh, the Bhagwan Rajneesh. Just because he fled the country doesn't mean that he doesn't have institutions all over the world with still millions of dollars and a lot of influence. He left this country, but we haven't heard the end of his influence or his agents that can travel all over the world. And I want to update that and do some more on the drug connections, the interlocking connections of some very important people in Washington, D.C., and the mind control of Dan White because of the Kennedy assassination, the anniversary of Kennedy, and it synchronizing with the Star Wars, the summit meeting. I felt that I would just kind of stick to the Kennedy saga as it unfolds because of the synchronicity of these two events, having to meet just at this time, the anniversary of his murder and the discussion of the United States with the Soviet Union about space weapons, because before the war was over, long after the war was over, there was a grab for the scientists for the specific purpose of what is known as Star Wars or control of the world. And killing Kennedy and killing 100 or 200 or 300 other people was for the purpose of wiping out those people that were in the way so that we could escalate this stage for World War III. Auden Carter had an article in the Wall Street Journal this past week called Lying Down with the Dogs of, Dictatorship, and Ronald Reagan has gone to the summit asking for human rights for Jews in Soviet Union, which is okay, but stressing human rights of the Russians. And Carter, who, you know, worked for Jimmy Carter as press secretary, he refers to Ferdinand Marcos and the pain that he is inflicting down in the Philippines. 15 Americans have been killed down there, and there isn't even a word about that. It's disgusting that it's kept so silent while we send him millions and millions of dollars for just two bases. But those were areas earmarked for important strategy. So he knows that they were, doesn't matter what he does. And then this article on dictatorships goes down to Mr. Botha in South America, and the former Somoza was overthrown out of Nicaragua, and the Shah of Iran, who was kicked out because of his excesses and how much money we put into him, or Mr. Chun in South Korea, and Mr. Z in Pakistan, and so forth. And he's listing the dictatorships that we've been cozy with, and it fits in with the lack of democratization that was planned during the war for after the war and has had a consistent pattern all along. Now, several weeks ago, I gave two quotations from William Buckley because he's so important to the Kennedy assassinations. And again, he's on the radio, TV, he has two books coming out. He's a media freak. He's consumed by the media. They love him. And he's up there pushing Star Wars. It doesn't matter what he writes. He doesn't talk about his books. He was talking about Star Wars. And the two sentences out of his book, The Government Listeth, must be remembered because of the importance of Buckley and also because he's part of the military order of the Vatican, the sovereign military, a Knight of Malta. He said, the politics of assassination will end up changing American democracy. Robert Kennedy, regarding his murder, and Martin Luther King and John Kennedy's assassinations, his remarks were that these series of events will end up by changing American democracy, and he disagreed with the Attorney General, it was Robert Kennedy right after Martin Luther King was killed, who said, what has violence ever accomplished? That was Robert Kennedy asking it, and the man who lived longer and knows more, Mr. William Buckley, says it accomplishes plenty. And he also wrote in his chapter, The Politics of Assassination, in an age of totalism, assassination is an instrument of policy. And when you read the State Department, the Council of Foreign Relations background, and their planning through the entire 40s, how this government should be run, and even, you know, while the whole war was going on before, during, and after the war, they knew and have followed the idea that assassination is an instrument of policy, and we better beware that they're very open about that. Now, there was a suit last week. It's been settled out of court with a little hand-slapping. It had to do with William Buckley suing Liberty Lobby. Each one was calling each other a fascist. The thing was interesting because Mark Lane, the attorney, represents Liberty Lobby, and while his picture is in the pages of Liberty Lobby, in the back pages they're selling Waffen-SS, Hitler marches, Nazi flags, Nazi memorabilia, books on how to kill all the Jews in America. He's worried about the Israelis' aggressiveness in Lebanon, and he writes for a man who works with William Pierce, who pushes stories on how to kill every black and Jew in the country. The Guardian had a brief excerpt or quotation of the trial because Bill conceded. They said that, yes, he did hire George Lincoln Rockwell as a subscription solicitor, but that was 2 years before Rockwell founded the Nazi Party. Well, all you have to do is to work for Buckley, who was in the CIA with E. Howard Hunt in Mexico in the 50s, and then starts National Review in 1955. And if Mr. Rockwell of the Nazi Party is working for William Buckley for 2 years and then forms the Nazi Party, he also could get money from the same sources that Buckley got when National Review was founded in 1955. So it could come out of the intelligence community, and it's no coincidence that Lee Harvey Oswald had in his address the address of George Lincoln Rockwell and also Dan Burroughs. Burroughs was murdered, and then Rockwell was murdered, and then William Pierce came in and took over. I mentioned it before, and I want to do more on that in a minute. But the Washington Times had a story about this trial. Jury begged not to let Buckley be punish or destroy the spotlight. Liberty Lobby attorney Mark Lane ended his defense against a $16 million libel suit with a plea to an all-black jury. Now, this is typical of Mark Lane. He was in the San Francisco area and around the country lauding Jonestown as a model of Martin Luther King would be proud of. And then later they admitted that these black people were in bunkers like Nazi Germany, these little hammocks, and they took their Social Security and their savings. And Jim Jones took it, and they were living under terrible conditions and then all died. How he gets away with having an all-black jury for William Buckley and Liberty Lobby is really hilarious. So he's pleading with them. He said, please don't punish and destroy Spotlight, this terrible Nazi, this Willie Cardo. He says, don't destroy him, particularly because Liberty Lobby has opposition to Israel, and you need a magazine or a paper that doesn't like Israel, and it supports the controversial black Muslim leader Louis Farrakhan, Mr. Lane said. Well, that is hilarious. Mr. Farrakhan just recently received money from Mr. Metzger of the Ku Klux Klan and Nazi Party, part of the funds coming from a bank robbery in Ukiah, California. And again, these people work with the very same William Pierce who wants to destroy and kill all blacks. And Farrakhan's working with some very dangerous elements. If they have one friend in common or an enemy in common, if the case happens to be Jews, then the far-right blacks can be close to the far-right whites, at least for the temporary time being. In the article, the Washington Times said that before the jury, Spotlight's accusation that Mr. Buckley had a close working relationship again with George Lincoln Rockwell of the Nazi Party. In his last summation, Mr. Lane said the National Review had provoked attacks by Spotlight with a smear against Mr. Cardo in 1971 following Liberty Lobby's vigorous opposition to the Vietnam War. He accused William Buckley of working with E. Howard Hunt, convicted Watergate conspirator, and wanted to put Spotlight out of business. Hunt was Buckley's supervisor when he worked briefly in the CIA in the early 1950s. E. Howard Hunt and Buckley worked in Mexico in the early 50s in the CIA together. Now, this, interesting enough, William Buckley formed Young Americans for Freedom in 1960, and infiltrating that group in Texas, the home of Robert Morris, came the gang from Munich, Germany, with General Walker, and links directly to the Nazis from World War II into the Dallas-Fort Worth area, where they were sending letters, we have to produce the bodies and run, and they were to take over the Young Americans for Freedom, which is the group that Buckley had set up. And Lane doesn't refer, when he describes Buckley, he doesn't refer to anything to do with the Kennedy assassination or Hunt at Dealey Plaza or anything about the Kennedy assassination. He's got them in the 1950s together, the two of them in Mexico and the CIA, and then he mentions Rockwell, but not the connections of those men to the people who killed John Kennedy. Now, in the 1940s, I might have mentioned this before with you, George Lincoln Rockwell was an undergraduate at Brown University, and then he went into the Navy. E. Howard Hunt, William Buckley's close associate in the 50s, and also Buckley's the godfather of Hunt's children, E. Howard Hunt went to Brown University at the same time, evidently, as George Lincoln Rockwell, and then they were in the service. In the 1950s, Rockwell starts to work. In 1958, he starts to work for William Buckley for a couple of years before he starts the Nazi Party. In 1955, when William Buckley comes home from Mexico with E. Howard Hunt, William Casey, who was in the OSS, who was our director of the CIA, who's a Knight of Malta, a Vatican Knight of Malta, like Robert Morris and William Buckley, Casey put up the money and did the legal incorporation work for William Buckley when he started his magazine, The National Review, which has been a constant right-wing magazine on the stands and available libraries and so forth. In 1958, Robert Welch founded the John Birch Society and began the American Opinion magazine. And when he got out the Blue Book, his book on the network of what the Birch Society is, he praised National Review and has been closely associated, although they appear arm's distance at a time. They have the same friends, they work in common with the same people, people on the board of Young American for Freedom were always a part of the Birch Society, such as Ronald Reagan and Charles Willoughby, Mr. Weidenbach from Germany, so that they have the same friends and working relationships in common. Now, in the 1960s, Buckley washed his hands of Rockwell. Rockwell goes in and opens up his Nazi party, but he's had 2 years with Buckley, and goodness knows what mailing lists, what contacts, or people they don't have to see each other much to have something in common. And because Buckley was in the CIA and because Oswald had Rockwell's name and address, Arlington, Virginia, in his notebook, it'd be interesting to know how Oswald got it, for what purposes, or if he was promised it was a safe house in Virginia or what, if he could have gotten away. Now, William Pierce took over the American Nazi Party when Rockwell was murdered. Rockwell was murdered in 1967. Oswald was out of the picture by 1963, November 24th. Rockwell was murdered in 1967, and in comes William Pierce, who wrote the Turner Diaries, who has direct contracts, so I assume he still had to have, with a funding for research, a physicist from the Air Force, and with Pratt Whitney United Technology. He takes over and changes the name to the National Alliance, but it was the American Nazi Party linked to Buckley and Hunt and Lee Harvey Oswald, if not a few others, but those are who we're talking about right now. And then when General Walker comes in from Munich with the John Birch literature, that's why he was brought home, because he was indoctrinating the troops over there, the Blue Book, and the troops with John Birch literature from Texas. He brings the guys in Texas to Robert Morris, and Volkmar Schmidt lives at General Walker's house, and Larry Schmidt lives in Dallas, Texas. And Larry Schmidt, incidentally, worked with a woman named Connie Trammell, who also was associated and had a part-time job with Jack Ruby. The men coming from Munich, Germany, had in common a woman named Connie Trammell, and Connie Trammell had in common with these other people, Jack Ruby took her to the office of H.L. Hunt on November the 20th, and she was in there with him, allegedly a short while, but H.L. Hunt had set up the network for these assassination teams and the intent to be a part of these assassinations. And the bank was the Mercantile Bank in Dallas, Texas. And that same bank is the bank where Sheila's brother, he arranged through a contact in Chicago, and that man knew a man in Alabama, and that one knew one in Texas. And the Texas man goes to the Mercantile Bank, where they own the property, the Muddy River property, that the Rajneesh and Sheila are going to buy for $6 million in Oregon. So the money comes out of the same Mercantile Bank that Jack Ruby and Connie Trammell were at, and just 2 days before the assassination. And Connie links to the John Birch Society, to Larry Schmidt, to Robert Morris, and William Buckley in that group. And so the Munich connections fit hand in glove with the CIA overlay of Young Americans for Freedom, Douglas Caddy, and William Buckley, and E. Howard Hunt, and Frank Sturgis, who allegedly was at Dealey Plaza, and so forth. So that the Kennedy assassination has these very tight links. I think they're tight enough, if you go through the material, to the Knights of Malta, to the German counterpart of what was happening in America, coming over here, their youth groups and our youth groups, and their propaganda and our propaganda. Now, in 1963, just before the assassination of John Kennedy, in the fall of 63, around October, Michael Payne took Lee Harvey Oswald to a meeting at Southern Methodist University. Now, Michael Payne, again, fits into the Star Wars scheme, worked for Mr. Dornberger at Bell Helicraft. He went to Harvard University, third-generation Harvard, housing Marina Oswald and the likes of Lee Oswald. And they went out to Southern Methodist University, which is run by a man named John Beatty. And David Miller in Florida gave me a lot of material. I remembered Oswald attending this meeting, but I didn't have the background on Beatty, although I have his book here, The Iron Curtain Over America. But I didn't associate him with Southern Methodist University. Michael Payne, a Bell Helicopter, takes Lee Harvey Oswald to spend an evening hearing General Walker, who's home from Munich, Germany, and they go to the university, Southern Methodist University in Dallas, to hear General Walker. And John Beatty was in U.S. military intelligence. He had a Ph.D. from Columbia. He runs the university. So that the role of the aerospace and the Star Wars rubbing with their projects and with Michael Payne, and then General Walker speaking at a university run by a man from Army Intelligence who invites Walker to talk there, and Payne and the Oswald go to see General Walker. And I think it's interesting that in this time and space that Buckley still, you know, he's on the air talking about Star Wars, and the relationship to these institutions remains constant, and they avoid certain questions such as military intelligence, as Fritz Kramer. Now, some other names that fit into the Kennedy assassination that are always interesting because of the relationships that then go to that California, and I'm sure they're in 50 states, known as Western Goals, with their headquarters in Arlington, Virginia. Robert Morris, again, the man who General Walker sends these young people from military intelligence to see in the Dallas-Fort Worth area. Robert Morris, before he came to Dallas, and he's the head of a university too. There's another small university there, and he runs that one in Texas. Robert Morris was the chief counsel for the Senator Joe McCarthy hearings. It was called the SISS, the Senate Internal Security Subcommittee, and it was the witch hunt of Senator Joe McCarthy. And the secretary for Joe McCarthy was Louise Reese. Her name wasn't Reese at the time, it was Louise something else. And then she married John Reese, who came over in 1963, just around the time that Kennedy was killed. And the files of Joe McCarthy and so forth are in the computers of Western Goals, and that's the kind of stuff that they keep, just as they planned long ago what to do with particular countries or areas. I'm sure they've targeted certain people who shouldn't get jobs, shouldn't be recognized by the media, and if necessary, kill them. So Louise Reese works now in Arlington, Virginia with John Reese, and she was working for, she was the secretary of the late Larry McDonald, who was the head of Western Goals when he went down into the ocean, was Deep Six, and he also was president of the John Birch Society at the same time. And that was the chief counsel, Morris, for Senator Joe McCarthy's committee. The other counsel, called special counsel, was William Rusher from Harvard Law. He went to Harvard University, and Rusher then became the editor of National Review that William Casey set up, did the legal work for William Buckley. In 1976, William Rusher nominated Robert Morris for president of the American Independent Party, but the lucky one who won the nomination was William Maddox, who now is allegedly dying of AIDS, or something similar to AIDS. As soon as the John Birch Society got started, as I say, they put money into National Review. They put approximately $10,000. Now, that is what was happening in America. The youth group, the Young Americans for Freedom, got activated as soon as John Kennedy was murdered, were infiltrated by people brought over, indoctrinated in Germany, German intelligence, with General Walker, and brought to Robert Morris, who was through with the Senator Joe McCarthy hearings and was now in Texas. And at the same time, simultaneously, going on in Germany, there were publications for youth groups and propaganda coming out at the same time, and I've mentioned them before on other broadcasts, but not, I don't believe there's simultaneous overlap, that Mr. Naumann, that I've talked about, May 1945, he was Minister of Propaganda for Goebbels. He was the one who was told, as he left the bunker with Martin Bormann, who had the money and so forth, you will be the fellow to take over from Goebbels. He's not going to be around. And Werner Naumann became the heir of propaganda machine. And by that was in 1945. And by 1955, the same year that William Casey of the OSS and now CIA director set up National Review in 1955 in America, magazines were mushrooming, far, far right magazines, identical to Europe. Europe began their youth publications. Former members of the Waffen-SS were into publications. In America, this same group that were linked to the Kennedy murder were going to take over with massive publications for adults and also for the youth group. Now, a Mr. Axman worked for Adolf Hitler, and he walked out of the bunker at the same time as Mr. Werner Naumann. His name is Arthur Axman, and I've talked about him before. One was in charge of propaganda, the other one was in charge of youth groups, and Martin Bormann was in charge of the money. So if you have the funds, and you have the intent to use the Hitler Youth and the young people in this country, because they wouldn't remember the war anyway, and if you have the propaganda machine, and you can see how it worked with the summit and the Star Wars, and you escalate the young people, they were appealing to little children, you don't want atomic bombs on your head, and a lot of money directed to children, to what they should think about a project that's going to leave them so much in debt, that with no promise of protecting them, but appealing to their parents. So people that walked out of the bunker in 1945 intended to play on the youth, intended to escalate the propaganda, and intended to keep the financial network going, which was what Martin Bormann did as soon as he got to South America, and worked through Spain with Otto Skorzeny, Henry Kissinger was in charge of Skorzeny and Klaus Barbie and Oberon Ammergau when he was intelligence. So that while in 1955 the German publications are escalating, the United States is getting ready with our own publications, and the common denominators between the people in Germany and the United States, there's many of them, so that it's way beyond the point of coincidence. Now, just as a legacy for people who can forget that Kennedy was murdered, John Kennedy, Robert Kennedy, and Martin Luther King, for those people who do nothing, the chicken, you know, is really coming home to roost, or a lot of chickens are roosting. As Martin Luther King, he said when John Kennedy was murdered, the chickens are coming home to roost, and then he was blown away shortly afterwards. The San Francisco Examiner just yesterday had a story, white supremacists ripe for violence, the report warns. And it's a large article by Seth Rosenfield talking about violence and what could be a network of violence throughout the country. And what's bringing this article to attention now is the trial of the order. But somebody is catching on that it's not an isolated thing. And if you follow the tentacles, it leads to Europe, to Manfred Roeder, to Hans Ulrich Grusel, to Otto Skorzeny, to Lockheed Corporation, to Boeing, to the United Technology, to the aircraft industries, the Air Force. And now the law enforcement are going to have to look, or they should look, more seriously at these people as dangerous, but also academically, what is the root of their thinking, where does it come from? And one of the main sources of supplies for these people is Willie Cardo and Liberty Lobby, the people that Mark Lane represents. He's their in-house lawyer, and he simply loves the job. This article says there's a loose coalition of ultra-conservatives, organizations in California that could send a new wave of white supremacist violence, according to the Justice Department. Now, we know it isn't California. They have computers in Texas that go to 50 states, and then they have tentacles, of course, in Mexico and through the World Anti-Communist League. William Pierce was at a meeting of the Anti-Communist League. I have to separate and outline for you the recent articles on that. But the man who took over George Lincoln Rockwell's offices of the American Nazi Party attends meetings with John Singlaub and people from the Reagan administration and prominent people in Congress, and he's a part of the meetings. So it isn't a California problem. The article then goes on, there is a nationwide coalition, which they admit, which is engaged in major conspiracy to overthrow the United States government. And that's the tricky part that is possible to be done. The report warns that the coalition could produce a group of people similar to the order, which sprang up in 1983 and blazed a wild trail in the West. The order, known as the White American Bastion, has been rendered inactive by the arrest of almost all of its members. And what they do, a hand group of people, 13 to 25, to branch off from the Aryan Nations, from Richard Butler, who has protection as a priest, the Reverend Richard Butler, who was a Lockheed scientist with the YouTube program. I mentioned it before, but these current articles cause me to remind you of some of these names that I've thrown out before, and he worked at the same time at Burbank that Thane Caesar did, the security guard that shot Robert Kennedy. Incidentally, working on that committee with Robert Morris and William Rusher and Joe McCarthy were Roy Cohn and his sidekick, David Chine, and David Chine owns the Ambassador Hotel where Robert Kennedy was murdered. Just to reiterate, some of these events that I throw around, and a lot of names they do reappear, the same people in the same places and institutions all rubbing up against each other. The article goes on to say that the arrest of these members wipes out the order. Well, 25 or so were arrested, 11 of them are being prosecuted, and 13 or 12 of them are out, and one hasn't been caught. So the ones who aren't prosecuted have a nucleus throughout the entire United States, so the order isn't through yet either. But the Examiner goes on to say the report warns that this loose alliance of groups that gave a rise to the order is alive and well, and this is true. Elements of the coalition have shown up with an increased unity in action, and we predict if left unchecked, they will continue to grow and may become involved in crimes similar to those perpetuated by the white American bastion. Now, one of the men that is very important in the Aryan Nations and had a key role in there was originally in San Quentin Prison, Keith Gilbert, for his plans to murder Martin Luther King. The fact that he didn't do it the first time, it's interesting that King did die and that the people who killed King were functioning out of St. Louis, Missouri, with the same Klan that killed civil rights people and blacks in the South, and there was no separation, actually, from all these groups. And also Robert Brown, I described this same gang of people in my article 20 years ago on the anniversary of Kennedy's death in Rebel Magazine, and mentioned Robert Brown, who's a publisher of Soldier of Fortune. And the money for that, this is another one of those Nazi type of publications that mushroomed a little later. The National Review was put up by John Singlau, the president or past president of the World Anti-Communist League, who's on the board of Western Goals with the computers into the Los Angeles Police Department, who works with the National Security Council, who helps distribute money from the Vatican with the Knights of Malta, with Claire Luce and Alexander Haig and William Simon, that branch. Singlau wears about 7 coats, and he also helps put in this magazine out of Colorado, Soldier of Fortune, just as William Casey helped put in National Review. And the man who owns National Review then sets up Young Americans for Freedom. I think if I put it structurally in years and dates and places, often enough you'll get the connection of these people and the power that they have. And the group of people that met in Los Angeles that were planning the murder of John Kennedy in 1960, before he was ever inaugurated, that I wrote about, were meeting with Clay Shaw. One book that I got their meetings from was Thunder on the Right by Bill Turner, but then the links to Clay Shaw come in Peter Noy's book on the Kennedy assassination. And if you take enough books and they have the same names and the same people meeting in these separate places, you get a pretty good script of how they all relate to each other. And they relate exactly to the Aryan Nations up north, and to the Klan, and to the Nazis, and again to this Mr. Franklin Camper down in Alabama, the one who wanted to invade Dominica, and his association with John Conley, who's part of permanent...
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0: And the Torment document. So the white supremacist group that they're talking about in the San Francisco Examiner, they is Seth Rosenfield, is exactly the team that were behind the murder of John Kennedy, Robert Kennedy, and Martin Luther King. As I say, all the people that did nothing, and even those who didn't do very much, the fruit of doing nothing is the rising of these groups that are directly related to our Pentagon and the intelligence community, and who are protected by the law enforcement. I have run out of time now. I can't make any more connections in this particular hour, but I'll be back with you next week. This is Mae Brussel, and you take care, and keep sending those articles. Thanks a lot for sending me so much material. A lot of you are really wonderful about that.
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1: And welcome to the Audio Imaginarium. Come on in, weary traveler, hang your cloak on a peg, grab a stool, and come warm yourself by the fire. There are stories to be told, and you are among friends. Happy Valentine's Day. Well, the headline says it all, ladies and gentlemen. U.S. Navy's UFO patents can allegedly engineer the fabric of reality. Let me repeat that. U.S. Navy's UFO patents can allegedly engineer the fabric of reality. A U.S. Navy file dubbed the UFO patents has revealed how military scientists spent hundreds of thousands of dollars on experiments involving nuclear fusion and electromagnetic fields as part of research into devastating future weapons. The documents claim a space-time modification weapon, could make the hydrogen bomb seem like a firecracker. What in the world? UFO patents? Engineering the fabric of reality? A space-time modification weapon? Is this really happening? Is this all true? Physicist Paul LaViolette is standing by to discuss, and he'll be with us for the first hour. Coming up in hour two, if you're not familiar with the strange case of Philip Schneider and his story involving secret underground military bases and how the Greys, as in gray aliens, are involved, you'll want to hang around for hour two. Documentary filmmaker Darcy Weir will be here to discuss Schneider and his mysterious death, some say murder, and his involvement in the construction of an underground base and his battle, alleged battle, in that base with gray aliens. Carlos Cagina is the technical producer. Ryan White is the live stream producer. And yes, we are live streaming on my YouTube channel, Strange Planet. And for those of you on Rumble, as in rumble.com, we are uploading this program to Rumble. It usually takes a couple of days. Rumble.com. And the channel is Richard Serrett's Strange Planet. Be sure when you're on Rumble.com to search under channel, not videos. Otherwise, it's kind of tricky to find. And of course, you can say hello on Twitter at Richard Serrett and on Gab at Richard Serrett. So I just can't believe what I'm reading here. But here is the story. Hold on to your hats. A U.S. Navy file dubbed the UFO patents has revealed how military scientists spent hundreds of thousands of dollars on experiments involving nuclear fusion and electromagnetic fields as part of research into devastating future weapons. The documents claim a space-time modification weapon could make the hydrogen bomb seem like a firecracker. The Naval Air Warfare Center Aircraft Division, NAWCAD, conducted the experiments exploring the work of Dr. Salvatore Cesar Paez, an aerospace engineer who works for the U.S. Navy. The head of the Navy's aerospace research enterprise said Chinese entities were working on similar technology advancements. Documents released through the Freedom of Information Act contain hundreds of pages about the Naval and Innovative Science and Engineering Basic and Applied Research Program and the tests, photographs, and other related material associated with it. The program was referred to as the High Energy Electromagnetic Field Generator. Dr. Paez's inventions are enabled through the Paez effect, a theoretical physics concept that is based on the controlled motion of electrically charged matter from solid to plasma via accelerated spin and/or accelerated vibration under rapid yet smooth acceleration, deceleration, acceleration, transience. Okay, it's already way above my pay grade, so I need some help to make sense of all this. And for that, we have employed Paul LaViolette, PhD. He's an interdisciplinary scientist. He's authored several books and has published numerous articles in professional scientific journals. He received his BA in physics from Johns Hopkins University, his MBA from the University of Chicago, and his PhD in systems science astronomy from Portland State University. Currently, he's president of the Starburst Foundation, an interdisciplinary scientific research institute. Dr. LaViolette's findings open a new doorway to the interpretation of our ancient past. Aided by his background in general system theory and physics, he was able to successfully decipher the lost science said to be encoded in the lore of the tarot and astrology. Dr. LaViolette is the author of Decoding the Message of the Pulsars, Subquantum Kinetics, now I believe in the fourth edition, Secrets of Anti-Gravity Propulsion, and Genesis of the Cosmos. Paul LaViolette, welcome back to The Conspiracy Show. How are you?
2: Oh, pretty good, Richard.
1: I don't know where to begin with this story. First of all, just give me your, when you heard about this, your overall impression, emotionally speaking, I suppose. Were you shocked, amazed?
2: No. I sort of knew about this stuff. The basic ideas I described in my book, which came out 2008, so how long ago is that? 13 years ago?
1: Yes.
2: And I also had interviewed the fellow that had worked with the Black Projects and disclosed about the B-2 bomber. And based on his disclosures, I was able to reverse engineer its propulsion system and published a paper on that, showing that it was basically Townsend Brown's implementation of Townsend Brown's patents. And in our conversation we had, I managed to get hold of him, the editor of the journal that he had published in, put me in touch with him, and we had a very long, interesting conversation. And he was saying that all the anti-gravity work they were doing back then, based on work of Brown, but also on the work of Tesla, Nikola Tesla, and by the way, this what they call Pais effect, he shouldn't take credit for it. That's what Tesla was doing. You see, the Navy tells part of the truth, but they don't tell all the truth. So they want to create a little confusion so the average person can't really build these things, even though they make a patent on it. And the patents, I can understand how it works because I come from a different perspective from standard physics view.
1: Right.
2: So I was told, you know, back then by this fellow, he says they don't use standard physics in the work they're doing on field propulsion and anti-gravity. They considered Einstein's theory of space-time, warping of space-time, as classical ideas that don't work. In fact, a guy whose father worked in classified projects back in the 50s, back then, his son heard from his father that Einstein's theories weren't considered workable, even back then. So you can't use standard physics to understand these, and it sounds unbelievable. This news story you read, they sort of hype everything up. Actually, it's not that frightening. It's a beautiful technology. It's simple.
1: Well, potentially, some of it sounds rather menacing. Let's unpack some of this. Well, before I get to that, I'm curious to know why the U.S. Navy would even disclose this. I mean, they received a Freedom of Information Act request, and they released hundreds of pages of documents, photographs. A lot of this has obviously national security ramifications. Why would they release this?
2: Well, I was told back a couple of years ago, had a meeting with people at the

0: instead of through hidden money, you know, they take from here and there, and nobody knows where the money goes. So I was told back then that there is this effort of disclosure. There were, and shortly after, you hear about the Navy sighting of that UFO that you normally didn't hear. They wouldn't say things about UFO sightings before that, and now they're starting to share these things. And then you had these patents coming out. So just like this fellow says, sure enough, these patents come out. And in particular, well, one of them is dealing with a UFO, basically creating a UFO that's an anti-gravity disc-shaped UFO. Another is a triangular version that would behave much like what the Navy was shooting in their gun camera pictures.
1: The Tic Tac video, right, the Tic Tac UFO.
0: Right. And then they have another patent on a basically a repeller beam, which you could think of it like the Star Trek phaser beam, where they can put it in repeller mode to push things. Instead of tractor beam, it would be a repulsion beam. So their work was being done in secret until they published this patent. I think these technologies are at least 30 years old, because of what I was told back in 92, the being based on Brown's work and Tesla's work. And in fact, that's what these are based on. So back then, they were working on this, you know, and just they got around now to patent them and disclose them. So they're not going to tell you the most recent stuff, apparently. This stuff is old hat to them.
1: This is 30 years old, this technology, so who knows what they have now. So,
0: yeah,
1: so let me then ask
0: you. But that's what I believe based on my understanding.
1: So is this then a de facto admission that we or they, the United States, the U.S. Navy or the Air Force, they have UFO propulsion technology, they have that now, and that perhaps most of, all of the flying discs and so forth that people are seeing are U.S. military? Are they admitting that now with this disclosure?
0: Yes. In fact, we have a Space Force already out there. It's just been a black project. And Gary McKinnon tapped into that when he hacked the computer or the Air Force computer and found records, I guess it was Space Command computer, records of ship-to-ship transports on vessels, but they weren't Earth vessels. And there were crew exchanges and so on that he found. So you get the picture of Star Trek-sized vessels, maybe with crews of 200 or more. And then there's the book by Tompkins, who talks about he was designing these, and they were being built. And he in lectures, disclosed how a place, I guess, in Utah, in the hills of Utah, they would build these things and boost them into the air. And I've lectured on this a year and a half ago. In fact, I guess last year, I gave a lecture about how they were getting those up in the air. I mean, here they build a spacecraft in an Earth hangar, underground, let's say, hangar that has doors. You open these doors, the thing might be half a kilometer long. And how do they get it in space? Well, they use these propulsion beams, which I describe in my book, in Secrets of Anti-Gravity Propulsion. And I sort of have disclosed about Project Sky Vault, which was told to me by fellow head inside information. And I sort of, based on the few bits and pieces that he gave me, I could reverse engineer it. Basically uses microwave beams to boost, create pressure on things, and you could mount these on anything and boost it into the air. So you can picture these crafts being boosted up into space, and once they're up there, they can weld them together and produce huge ships many kilometers long.
1: So when people, for example, Paul, were reporting these huge craft, let's say in Stevensville, Texas, several years ago,

0: More than a decade ago, I guess, and people discussed how they, or revealed how they saw these things looked like the size of a box store floating silently in the air, blocking out the sky. Is that what we're talking about?
1: Would that be, would you say?
0: Well, I don't know. They're talking about, you know, craft the size of a box store, like a Walmart, floating up there above them.
1: Yes, very easily. Could be that big.
0: I mean, did you ever, I mean, I know you've been tracking this, you've known about this, but to see this kind of disclosure, this kind of admission, did you ever think that you would live to see this day? That they're saying, yes, we have this stuff.
1: Well, I didn't know that they would until I'd heard they were going to have this disclosure, and slowly you see they're talking about it. So this is very good.
0: Yeah. The space-time modification weapon.
1: Now that's
0: says
1: where I would contest. You can't understand these with space-time. Like I said, Einstein's theories, they don't use them. They're non-workable. For one thing, you can travel faster than the speed of light, and when you can, I've shown that in the laboratory. Guy Obolansky and myself, we worked in his laboratory. We had waves going six times the speed of light across his, starting out at that speed, going across his laboratory. We didn't publish in Nature or anything, but if we did, it would have been world news. I'm just telling you, it's in my book, what we did, and anyone can duplicate that experiment, any physicist who's interested. And that pretty much demolishes Einstein's theory right there. And what you're dealing with, you have to go substitute it with something. So it's, you have to deal with the ether. And that's what I base all, what I've done is ether theory that I've developed back in the 70s. I've been working on it for 40 years now, over 40 years.
0: Yeah. And, so superluminal speed. But what do they mean by a modification weapon?
1: Well, okay, if you want to say a UFO is a weapon, I suppose you could look at it that way. They're engineering, it's electrogravitics, basically. You understand what electrogravitics is, don't you?
0: Right, right.
1: Brown's work.
0: Townsend Brown, right.
1: It's, based on very simple principles, Einstein's theory is based on the idea that all matter attracts, whether it's positively charged or negatively charged, and that's incorrect. Protons are gravitationally attractive. Electrons are gravitationally repulsive, and that's a new idea that a lot of people haven't grasped yet. And that's what Townsend Brown's work showed, where he'd charge up a capacitor to high voltage and it would move towards the positive electrode as if it was being pulled by the positive charges and repelled by the negative. So once you realize that electrons are very special, that they're gravitationally repulsive, that's the heart of it, is how you deal with the electrons. And the goal is to build up as high a electrical negative charge on your craft as possible. And the more electrical charge you build up that's negative, the more weight it loses. And it can actually make the craft invisible because light will bend right around it. It's like lens-shaped.
0: Right.
1: And they pretty much tell you the ABCs of how to do it if you know the science behind it. They don't explain it in ether terms. They don't use the word ether. They use language that physicists might use to get the patent published, I guess. But it's a very confusing to, it would be very confusing to a physicist to read it. Excuse me. Which is why a lot of people probably don't believe that it's for real, they say, come on, you're pulling our leg and you're just doing this to justify all the hundreds of thousands of dollars you spent. But that's baloney. They didn't spend just hundreds of thousands. They put millions of it. This is a 30-year-old program that they put.
0: Right. I was gonna say that seems like a mere pittance, a few hundred thousand dollars. Well, listen, we're going to take a quick time out, Paul, and we'll come back and pick up on this. I want to talk about this statement here that these revolutionary changes in power and propulsion, we're talking about possibility of quantum communications, energy production, weaponry, and most stunning of all, the idea that they could engineer the very fabric of reality. We'll pick up on that. Dr. Paul LaViolette, my guest right here on The Conspiracy Show, back with more after this timeout. Stay with us.
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0: Paul LaViolette, my guest, the author of Decoding the Message of the Pulsars, Subquantum Kinetics, Secrets of Anti-Gravity Propulsion, Genesis of the Cosmos, and others. Let me get back to the, I'm just kind of like right from the headline, the idea that this technology could engineer the fabric of reality. Let's just chew on that for a minute. What does that mean exactly?
1: Well, you have to, there's a specific section in the patent. If you go to the patent, this is, I'm talking about the one December, it was issued December 2018. It has a triangular spacecraft. You're familiar with that one?
0: Yes, I'm looking at that, yes.
1: And they're saying here, they're talking about charging the outer. They have a double shell, and they charge the outer shell different from the inner shell. They don't tell you the polarity, but I'll tell you the polarity. It's negative. It has to be negative on the outside if it's going to work, because the negative is the gravitational repulsive pole. And they're pulsing it with Tesla waves, not Paius waves. He likes to take credit for Tesla's work. These are waves that are... they're DC pulses, so to speak. They're always... there are discharges, always the same polarity, but they create waves. They're like shocks that go out. Very sharp rise time and gradual fall off time. So they're triangular. Think of a triangular time form to it. Think of explosive discharges of electrical energy. Some people call them Coulomb waves. They're... other people call them scalar waves,
0: right,
1: or longitudinal waves. There's no magnetic component to them, and they travel faster than the speed of light, actually. And they're generating these from the inside layer of the craft to the outside and pulsing with these. And what this does, it polarizes, as they say here in the patent, they're polarizing the vacuum outside the outer resonant cavity wall. So there is no vacuum. It's an ether. And you're familiar with the ether?
0: Yes, yes. You've talked about that on the show before.
1: Listening knows I'm not talking about what they used to put you to sleep in an operating table.
0: Right, right.
1: So... the ether can be polarized, in other words, charged, to potentials much larger than you could put on the surface of the craft. So let's say you can get the craft up to, I don't know, 10 million volts with these waves, okay? Because you keep hammering with these waves, they keep sort of emitting from the surface of the craft, they end up jacking up the potential in the ether around the craft to much higher voltages. You can go up to a billion volts around the craft. Think of that. Negative. a negative potential, and that's gravitationally repulsive. Why? Because negative charge is equivalent to a gravity hill or a repulsive, it's like a negative mass effect. It pushes rather than pulls.
0: So we didn't need to back engineer UFO technology. Are you saying that we've had this? I mean, Tesla thought of this. We've had this all along. We didn't need to recover some UFO propulsion system at Roswell or elsewhere and back engineer it. We have it. We had it.
1: Yeah, I never heard of anyone saying that Townsend Brown or Nikola Tesla were given parts of UFO craft. They discovered this stuff on their own, which is nice. So we can take ownership that we developed it through American ingenuity. Of course, Tesla was from Serbia, so and Serbian ingenuity.
0: Right.
1: But I'm sure that they were getting guidance from the stuff that they got. They picked up. It probably opened their eyes that Brown and Tesla were going in the right direction. And there may be other aspects to that technology that they came up with that they're not talking about. They're talking about the stuff that Brown and Tesla worked on. Tesla was, if you read his papers, he talks about setting up his towers, putting out these DC pulses, because he was also working with AC, and that's what he's more popularly known about. But it's the DC work that's more fascinating. He could actually feel pressures on his hand from these DC pulses. They were producing a sort of a gravitational repulsive effect. And he would report how in the outdoor experiments, a luminous aura would start filling the whole area around his transmitter, and it would envelop the trees, and they'd start.
3: Please be aware that some of the programs you hear on Conspiracy Radio are from our archives. Any phone numbers, websites, or contact information referenced during broadcast may have changed or may no longer be valid.
1: Putting out this aura back, as if he was charging up the whole area to high potentials that he could never achieve just with his dome. It's because his dome was hammering that potential out there. It was creating an effect. And they used this also in the Philadelphia experiment. It does create invisibility. And that's something is predicted by the theory I developed, subquantum kinetics. In subquantum kinetics, it's possible to have matter dematerialize and rematerialize. So that's something physics can't do. And it's very easily understood when you go to the subquantum kinetics framework for people not able to handle the equation part. Subquantum Kinetics book is fairly readable, although it does have equations, but I have written another one called Genesis of the Cosmos that puts it more for layman's terms. Plus, I have a lot of papers available for free download on it to sort of explain it in general terms. Those are on my website, etheric.com. And
0: according to this article, they are referring to these. Well, they call it the Peirce effect, and you're saying no, it's the Tesla effect. But they are referring to it as a theoretical physics concept. If I'm hearing you correctly, this is way past theoretical. This is practical. It's being used and has been
1: physics.
0: For decades.
1: It's ether physics. It's not standard
0: ether physics. No, but the idea that it's the idea that it's theoretical. Is what I'm saying. They're calling it theoretical. You're saying it's practical. It's here. It's now.
1: Yeah, it's based on experiment. Right. In fact, the experiment tended to lead theory. In fact, Brown didn't have really a theory for what he was doing. He was sort of tossing around with an ether theory of his own. And Tesla accepted the ether idea, and he was very right in a lot of his statements about what the ether does. In fact, the ether that he was talking about resembles very much the subquantum kinetics ether. It's more of a active ether. It's a higher dimensional concept. The idea our universe is sustained by a flux that enters from another dimension and leaves to another dimension. And we are like an open system, which means free energy is possible. Because in open systems, energy can increase or decrease. It depends. So you can have free energy. Our whole galaxy is in an area where energy spontaneously increases. In fact, the vast multitude of stars in our galaxy are entirely powered by energy that comes into being spontaneously. That sounds crazy to most people, but I've proven it. I published a scientific paper on this.
0: I do want to pick up on that on the other side. We're just heading into a break here shortly. Very quickly, before we do that, though, the article talks about the Chinese also having this technology. Does that concern you?
1: Well, you know, there's sort of a space race going on. They're probably trying to catch up. But I think, you know, we got an early start. We were shocked into reality back in 42 with the L.A. war in L.A. And so we we're one of the first pioneers. And so the Russians, so, you know, there's going to be in the future the three main forces will be the Russians, the U.S., Chinese, and, of course, probably Israel has a space program, and France probably has version. They don't have the money base, probably, that, you know, the U.S. has. But,
0: all right, we'll head into a break here. Paul, stay with us. Come back on the other side. I do want to talk about free energy, other potential uses for this remarkable disclosure on the part of the U.S. Navy. They're calling it UFO patents. Back with more of The Conspiracy Show. Stay with us.
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0: Just a reminder, coming up at the top of the hour, documentary filmmaker Darcy Weir will talk about, the contents of his film Underground, the director's cut. And the mysterious death, some say murder, of Phil Schneider, very popular on the UFO lecture circuit back in the 90s until his mysterious death. He was making some pretty remarkable claims about having worked on these underground bases like Dulles, New Mexico, even alluded to the fact that he was involved in a battle in one of these bases with gray aliens. And then he died under, as I say, mysterious circumstances. Darcy Weir coming up right now. Dr. Paula Violette stays with us. We're talking about the high-energy electromagnetic field generator. And although Dr. Salvatore Cesar Paez is taking credit, this is work that was being done by Nikola Tesla and Townsend Brown back in what, the 1930s, like 90 years ago.
1: I was talking about the craft, the spacecraft, the oval one and the
0: right
1: triangular shaped one. Now, this one that you point out, this electromagnetic field generator, it also uses Tesla's concepts because he's pulsing the outer shell, but he's also rotating it. You notice he's got a motor in there and he's rotating the
0: yes.
1: hemisphere. Now, does that sound puzzling, why he's doing that? Why it's important to do that?
0: What is the importance?
1: That's because he's creating a repeller beam. This thing develops a repulsion beam. And
0: is that what he calls a fusion twist? Is that what's referred to as a fusion twist?
1: Yeah, he's talking about a plasma vortex he's generating. Well, okay, you've got this thing charged to a very high voltage on its outside, right? So it's got all sorts of, it's ionizing the air, there's all sorts of electrons flying around from it because it's negatively charged. What happens when you rotate a negative charge? You're producing a magnetic field. So you generate a magnetic field, and the magnetic field is now got an axis to it, which means these waves that are being put out are going to be collimated in the direction of the axis of the magnetic field. They're not going to go out in all directions like they normally would. So that whole purpose of that is to collimate it to a certain direction. The other thing is, by spinning that, anything that goes off to the sides gets canceled out because you're spinning. And the only component that's left is the one that goes along the spin axis, because that's not canceled out. So it's a wave generator. It's a gravity wave generator, to be specific. And by collimating it, it means you can keep that collimated way out into space and actually push asteroids out of the way, like he's talking about. That's the application he talks about here, but it can push anything out of the way. A spacecraft could be used as a weapon.
0: Ah, yes. I was going to ask you about that.
1: Well, we hear things. Got a missile coming towards you, and you push it out of its orbit. You push it into the ocean or wherever you want to. Push it out into space if you want. You could knock over boats, probably.
0: Could you bring down a 110-story building?
1: Yep.
0: You're familiar with the work of Dr. Judy Wood?
1: It's superluminal, by the way, so there's no way to anticipate it coming. The pulses would be traveling faster than the speed of light. So, I mean, hopefully it's being handled by reputable military forces that aren't going to be pushing over our own buildings or, you know,
0: you are no doubt familiar with the work of Dr. Judy Wood, who talks about the World Trade Center towers being essentially dustified, disappeared.
1: That was a different weapon. That was a microwave beam weapon, similar to what I talked about in Project Skyball. In fact, I talk about it there, that one fellow sort of leaked out at a conference about our Mylar microwave platform that we've got orbiting, made out of Mylar plastic, so it wouldn't be radar detectable. And microwave means, well, I reversed engineered that it must mean it got one of these microwave beam systems, the same that they use for boosting spacecraft into space, and they can beam this energy down from space, target it like a building. And what does that do to concrete? If you put concrete in a microwave oven, it's going to, all the water in the concrete is going to explode. You're going to turn the concrete into dust as it heats up. And the thing about this beam, it sort of uses the same principle of pulse, pulse, pulse, and it keeps putting more and more energy into the beam, and it can't escape. And you get enormous energies that are far exceeding the energy generator you've got in space. So it's all bottled up energy in that beam. And everything they saw matches that. The idea of the interference pattern, the ring-like interference pattern around the World Trade Center and the cars having the paint scorched off.
0: A Category 2 hurricane heading for New York City that suddenly veered off course? Is that a signature?
1: You could probably do a weather control if you fanned it out enough. I don't think a collimated beam would affect a hurricane, but if you fanned out your beam, but then, I don't know. I'd just be speculating about that.
0: All right. this was a short segment, Paul. We're going to head into a break. We'll come back. I do want to touch on free energy, some of the potential uses, and we'll take some questions from our live chat. That's all coming up with Paul LaViolette right here on The Conspiracy Show. My name is Richard Serrett. Stay with us.
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0: All right, I want to whip through some of these terrific questions from our YouTube live chat. Solar Warden asks, Paul, rumors of ground crew being electrocuted by the B-2 bomber. And are you aware of what the Aurora spy plane really was or is?
1: Well, I've heard about the people getting electrocuted or big shocks because they didn't realize it got too close to it. After all, the B-2, it's using Townsend Brown's principle. It's flame jet generators are charging up the actual body of the B-2. It's probably got a huge negative charge because that helps it lose weight to have a negative charge on its surface. So it could have hundreds of millions of volts charge because once it gets up there, it's dumping positive ions. And that means it's not grounded. In other words, there's no wire to ground. And if you're dumping positive charge, I mean, the sky is the limit as to what negative charge you have on your craft. So,
0: all right. The Aurora spy plane, what was that all about?
1: Okay, that's not an area I've studied much about.
0: Okay. Sigma 6 asks about the Michelson-Morley experiment in the U.S. Navy. What is the Michelson-Morley experiment?
1: Well, that's where they tried to look for an ether drift back in the early part of the 20th century, and they didn't find, it looked like the there was no fringe shift, and they concluded that Einstein's theory was right. And when people repeated it, they repeated it so they weren't so close to the ground, a little higher up in the air, and they found there was a shift of fringes, so Einstein's theory was wrong in that case. But I don't know if there was any connection with, what did you say, the Navy?
0: Yes, the U.S. Navy. Not Gordian asks, if any of the experiments that we've been talking about, and you mentioned, you know, invisibility and so forth, whether they may be responsible for the phenomenon. I don't know if you're familiar with David Politis, a regular on Coast to Coast. He's written the Missing 411 series of books where he's found all of these clusters in national parks and places where people just vanish. In many cases, without a trace, and whether these experiments may be involved.
1: Yeah, I've heard about that, where people are vanishing, and I think that the going theory is that these are people that are abducted for who knows what, for the reptilians to have dinner, or part of some German slave crew, a Nazi German slave crew on Mars. There's a lot of possibilities. Who knows?
0: Show Me the Truth 74 says, I live near a major airport in a Boeing location, and I hear unusually loud sounds that I guess are from an airplane. Are our airports testing these crafts? He said he heard some sonic booms back in the 60s.
1: Yeah, you know, we don't hear many sonic booms anymore. So why is that? From the jets, you know, probably because all the jets have... They're mostly military. They probably have boom suppressors on their leading edge of the wing, which operate just like the B-2 bomber. That suppresses the boom.
0: All right. I want to get into a little bit. We just have a little time here, a few minutes. The potential for commercial use of what we've been talking about. The design of thermonuclear fusion reactors. So in other words, safe, reliable, limitless energy for commercial electricity generation. Your thoughts?
1: Well, if I was going fusion, okay. Possible. But why go to fusion? I mean, Look at what Walt Jenkins has done. He's burning water in place of gasoline in internal combustion engines, and he's working with a major aerospace company to test it on a jet engine. So instead of the jet burning airline fuel, jet fuel, it's going to be burning water. And they can pull that water right out of the air with condensers, so they got limitless fuel supply. Then look at another fellow. I won't name his name because he doesn't want publicity at this point. He reverse engineered Victor Schauberger's turbine, which runs on air. Once you get it going, it's self-sustaining, and it's another free energy machine. You can connect that to a generator and generate enormous amounts of electrical power. He's hoping to market this as a generator for your house, generate all the power you need, but it's also applicable to airframes, make electrical air vehicles. You could power, ideally, UFO. Of course, the Germans were using Schauberger's idea to power their UFOs. But you could go fusion if you wanted to. I wouldn't, focus on that. I met one guy. He wanted me to work with him on his project out in the desert. He claimed to have made a breakthrough on fusion and was making a fusion garbage disposal. So you put anything in it, and it turns it into atoms. Like you could take care of any waste, and he wanted to develop a rocket engine based on fusion, and he was able to create fusion according to what he was saying. Special kind of magnetic bottle. Pius looked like he was trying to do it with sort of poles all aimed toward the center. That's sort of the way I think you'd do that to make things disappear and produce energy. Of course, if you were doing it with shock fronts. But I don't know exactly what he's got in mind there.
0: But you are excited about, it sounds like, and positive about these developments. In other words, do you think that these, what are now military applications, are going to find their way into commercial use, and this is going to usher in an era of free energy in the not too distant future?
1: Yeah, well, in the next few years, Walt Jenkins' device will probably be on the market, and hopefully this other fellow's device will, the turbine idea will be available. It's not going to immediately replace all we've got, because every new technology starts small and grows. But it will be a major alternative to electric vehicles. You could have a hybrid system in your electric car. It's running on water, for example.
0: Right.
1: But I think our major problem is this virus thing and people being threatened by the government that it's so serious and they withhold the drugs that are going to cure it. And I don't know, it sounds from your ads that you're pro-virus. I don't know if you want me to talk against the COVID situation.
0: Well,
1: but
0: we're
1: so
0: just about out of time.
1: In my mind, huh?
0: Well, yeah, I mean, I have done programs on that, and the forces that be are not happy about any kind of dissent or
1: but we've had those discussions. It sort of paralyzes the creative people. I can feel it.
0: Sure.
1: This whole suppression, this whole fascist regime that's we feel it here in the U.S. I imagine it's even worse in Canada where you are. Depends what state you're in here.
0: Right. Well,
1: I'm in New
0: yes,
1: York,
0: the
1: which is very You know, fortunately, we're not in lockdown like some people are.
0: I just had about a minute here, and I wanted to ask you about, and I'd love to have you on. I know it's a late hour for you, but that is, you know, we were talking about Gary McKinnon and these the Space Force and so forth. Do you do you think now that with the release of these documents pertaining to UFO patents, that in the it is just imminent that they will have to admit that they have, for example, deep space platforms?
1: Yeah. Well, yeah. That's coming, their admission on that. Yeah. In fact, what's his name, head of Skunk Works, sort of said, you know, we can take E.T. home.
0: Ben Rich,
1: you're wondering about our capabilities in space.
0: Right, yes.
1: And then there's the whole thing about stargates. Do they really exist? It's something that if you try to build one with physics, you're barking up a tree. You know, I have some ideas based on my theory how you could do it. It's more like on quantum entanglement. It involves quantum entanglement, you know, where two things in different parts of space are entangled.
0: And we will have to leave that for another time, Paul. We're out of time. The website is etheric.com, etheric.com, and they can find most of your books, I'm guessing, on Amazon or certainly on the website, correct?
1: Oh, yeah, we sell them on the website. Subquantum Kinetics is only sold on our website. It's an e-book form.
0: Terrific. Paul, thank you so much for spending some time. I hope we can do this again.
1: Okay. Thank you, Richard.
0: Thank you, Dr. Paul LaViolette. All right, when we come back, Darcy Weir, underground, secret underground military bases, right here on The Conspiracy Show.
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0: Thanks for inviting me into your home, long-haul truck, RV, camper, taxi, your parents' well-appointed basement with the simulated wood paneling, electric fireplace, and the painting of dogs playing poker, your loft, that greasy spoon just off the interstate in your cabin in the woods. 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And last but not least, hi and howdy to those of you who join me every week in the YouTube live chat and ask such terrific questions. And that is always available to you in the live stream chat. If you'd like to ask a question, just enter it into the comment of the chat box there, and Ryan White, my live stream producer, will funnel it over to me. So however and wherever you're listening, I bid thee the warmest of welcomes, and I thank you for your fine company. Documentary filmmaker Darcy Weir is here to discuss the one of his earlier films, Underground, and he has re-released it. It's Underground, the Director's Cut. And the film tells the remarkable story of one of ufology's most mysterious figures, the late Philip Schneider, who was very popular on the UFO lecture circuit back in the 90s. If you went to some of these UFO conferences in the 90s, very likely you were entertained by Phil Schneider and his slideshows and so forth. Phil claimed that he was very much involved in the construction of secret underground U.S. military bases, specifically one long rumored to be located beneath Dulles, New Mexico. And that's not even half of it. The story gets stranger and stranger, Phil's story. So we'll also talk about another one of Darcy's films, which came out last month involving UFOs and volcanoes. Darcy is an independent filmmaker, and he's from Canada, a fellow Canuck, trained as a video editor, writer, director, producer in university and technical college. He's chosen to work on some of the more fascinating subjects that are discussed today and on this program. Certainly, recently he completed a new documentary based on the theory that relic hominids like Sasquatch live in deep wilderness all around the world. And perhaps you caught that episode on my podcast, Conspiracy Unlimited. He published a remastered version, as I say, of this earlier film about Phil Schneider, Underground Bases and Secret Space Programs. He's currently working on, well, actually he completed the documentary about UFO volcano mysteries, and yet another film. He's a very busy man. Another film on crop circles called Crop Circle Realities. That one will be out in March. Darcy Weir, welcome to the Conspiracy Show. How are you?
4: I'm good. Richard, how you doing, man?
0: I'm very well. I think this is the first time on the radio show, but I've had you on the podcast a couple of times.
4: Yeah, happy to be here.
0: Yeah, we're delighted to have you.
4: Good
0: so,
4: to chat with you again.
0: You know, I'm somewhat familiar with Phil Schneider. I remember interviewing a woman, Alexandria Bruce, back in the early 2000s, maybe 2005, about Phil Schneider and the Philadelphia experiment and his connection to that and the Montauk chair, I think. That was a long time ago. And I haven't really thought about Phil Schneider much since then. And then along comes your film, Underground, the director's cut. For those not familiar with Philip Schneider, tell us a little bit about him and what he was up to.
4: So Phil really kind of hit the scene, became, you know, a viral speaker back in the 90s because he spoke at a Bigfoot conference, believe it or not, about not Bigfoot, but a firefight that he had in an underground base construction program that the military-industrial complex had employed him for. The story that he told was that while they were building this base, they broke into a chamber that was being inhabited by an alien race that had been living there for quite some time, apparently. They weren't happy that, you know, this guy named Phil comes crashing through their roof, so they opened fire, and he was saved and brought back to the surface, and he lived to tell the story. But
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4: I was very fascinated by that story when I originally came across him. And I had to look into this, obviously. This was the first documentary I ever made. And I made it with a friend named Lee Lustig, who does a lot of voiceover for me and does some writing, too. Brilliant guy. But we both kind of, our nexus was because we crossed paths. He was interviewing Phil's late wife, Cynthia Dreher, and I was already interviewing her too. And so she said, look, there's another guy that wants to make this documentary, wants to tell this story. And we ended up talking to each other and became really good friends and made this film together. But Phil's an interesting character because what made him so popular was probably the wild story of him being shot by an alien and he was missing quite a bit of his hand. Later, you know, just to be honest, that he actually lost his fingers through an accident when he was a teenager.
0: But he was claiming he lost the fingers in this firefight with the gray aliens.
4: Yeah.
0: So that's a complete fabrication.
4: I don't think that's true. But what I did like about him was that he was kind of like the character from the film Network, right? He was...
0: Peter Finch's character.
4: Yeah, he was tired and mad as hell, and he wasn't going to take it anymore. And he took to the stage at all these conferences, talked about his experiences and, you know, things like the New World Order and this Great Reset. And
0: he was talking about the Great Reset way back then?
4: Kind of, in a way. Like, the New World Order is the Great Reset, right?
0: Okay, right.
4: But he was just talking about things that simulate what we're kind of going through right now. And he talked about the government spending billions and billions of dollars on clandestine black budget projects, which is true. And people loved him because they were looking for somebody that was relatable. They were looking for somebody that, you know, wasn't, you know, didn't seem like a narcissist or anything like that. When you look at this film, you'll see, you know, he let everybody approach him. He chatted about everything and anything with everybody, and he was a really friendly guy.
0: But did he offer? I mean, he specifically talked about Dulce, New Mexico. Did he not? The base there. Did he claim that he worked on that one?
4: That was where he said he got into this altercation. And the interesting thing about that is that, you know, before Phil even hit the scene, there was Paul Benowitz that had started talking about the Dulce, New Mexico base. And Paul Benowitz, as we some of us may know, he was not a pilot. Well, he was a pilot, but he owned his own airstrip and his own private airline, pretty much, with the technologies, radio technology that he used there. He ended up tapping into some strange signal, and that's where he said he found out that maybe there was an underground base in the Dulce, New Mexico, Mesa area, and that there was possible aliens living there and so on and so forth. So there was already a story about that before Phil made this claim. And, you know, if you go back even further than that, the Jicarilla native indigenous people that live in this area, Dulce, New Mexico, they've been talking about, you know, basically paranormal and very strange entities around there for years. And many different people have traveled out to that area. Norio Hayakawa, who's a journalist that was from Japan, took interest in this, brought a whole film crew over, and they interviewed the town folk, and the Jicarilla indigenous people said, yeah, there's an underground base here. We know about it. And, you know, there's apparently entranceways, secret entranceways in and around the Mesa Ridge. And there's noises that come out of there and UFO sightings, copious UFO sightings that have come from that Mesa area. So black helicopters, you know, cattle mutilations happened around here, all kinds of stuff like that. So,
0: right. Sounds like a Skinner's Ranch type of situation. Did Schneider offer any evidence during his numerous presentations, any evidence, documentation, and so forth, that he in fact did participate in the construction of this underground base?
4: So the evidence that he had that I found compelling, that we show some of it in the documentary, are photos from the Bikini Atoll detonation that had UFOs flying away from them. There was apparently pictures of his father on the deck showing off a crew manifesto of all the workers on the USS Nautilus, which was the United States' first nuclear submarine, which was a black budget project and was top secret as well at the time. And then also him in the ready room of the USS Eldridge, and apparently in that photo on tour, he said this very large gentleman sitting in the front row of this photo, and you can see my dad back there, that's Val Valiant Thor, and people don't know who that is. That's apparently a humanoid ET that was visiting Earth to try and make a deal with the Pentagon to change our society, whatever.
0: But, right, Valiant Thor supposedly took up residence in either, depending on the story, either in the Pentagon or the White House itself during the Eisenhower administration. But
4: yeah.
0: So you mentioned Phil Schneider's father. That's Captain Oscar Schneider.
4: Yeah, Oscar Schneider.
0: Who died in 93, I think it was.
4: Yeah,
0: and
4: he died right at the end of 92. And
0: okay.
4: Phil picked up all of his father's documents from his office in his house and started finding all this, you know, top secret stuff. Around the same time, he started publishing a little magazine called The Alien Digest, and it talked about secret space and UFOs and aliens and black budget projects, like all this kind of stuff. And he and his friend, Ron, were doing that. Ron actually was the individual that was getting him to speak at conferences too. Ron was a retired Air Force man and knew apparently about the Star Wars project. Anybody doesn't know what the Star Wars project was, it pretty much was going on around the Reagan era. And it was militarizing space, putting up satellites that could shoot down missiles, and possibly you could shoot a missile from a satellite, all that sort of stuff. And Ron had said that he had some information about that, he was going to release that, and all of a sudden he turned up dead in a park in Portland, Oregon. And right after that, after Ron's passing, Phil Schneider ended up being mad as hell and started doing more and more lectures after this. And he appeared on, I think it was Dateline or some TV show, where they were talking about the mysterious death of his friend Ron. And that's when everything took off for him. He was starting to do more and more shows. Anthony Sanchez, who I've spoken to a lot in the past about Phil Schneider, Anthony Sanchez published a book called The UFO Highway, which is pretty much about the Dulles, New Mexico base, and apparently a group of soldiers that are sent to investigate the Mesa and go infiltrate this base. And it's a story that's actually told secondhand by a retired colonel that was in charge of that sort of operation. And that colonel said that he had actually handed a stack of documents to Phil about a month before he passed away.
0: Okay, so there's a pattern here. There's a pattern here, Darcy. He after his father died, we should point out that Captain Otto Oscar Schneider was a U-boat captain. In other words, he was, I don't know if we would say he was a Nazi, but he was certainly fighting for the other side. He was a German U-boat captain, and I believe he came to the U.S. under Operation Paperclip. So he was, I think, also involved in the development of U.S. the U.S. nuclear submarine program. So he was very yeah. coveted for his knowledge, obviously. So this pattern, after he dies, Phil Schneider finds this cache of documents and photographs. He also gets them from this other gentleman that you just mentioned. So is he taking this information and passing it off as his own during these lectures?
4: So he was saying in the lectures that he got some of the documents from his father. He even said, you know, this is a photo of my father in the ready room of the USS Aldridge, and Val Valiant Thor is in here, and then there's all the names of Aldridge, and Val Valiant Thor is in here, and then there's all the names of all the top nuclear scientists.

0: I don't know who may have killed him. I think that he was murdered. Some people say that he.
1: Well, I don't want to get too far ahead over our skis here yet. I want to talk about his death in a moment. We're coming up on a break, but before we get there, we have about 2 minutes here. Let me ask you again: did he ever present credible documentation that he was involved in these underground bases, Dulles, New Mexico, or otherwise?
0: The interesting thing is that we got documentation from his late wife proving that he had two different social insurance numbers. And this is apparently a game that's played by workers that work on black budget projects but also have a civilian social insurance number. Social Security number is what it's called in the United States. She was able to prove, because he was getting medical benefits from retiring from projects working for companies like Morrison Knudsen. Now, Morrison Knudsen is a very high-level military contractor, kind of like Rand Corporation. They do black budget construction sort of work. And Morrison Knudsen was one of his employers. He definitely worked for them. I think that was one of the credible documents that we looked at in the documentary. What he took to the lectures that could prove his military work, I couldn't say, because all of that stuff was taken from his apartment when he passed away.
1: All right, and we will discuss the mysterious death of Phil Schneider on the other side. Darcy Weir, independent filmmaker. And we are talking about his earliest documentary film that has been re-released. It's Underground, the director's cut. More of our conversation when The Conspiracy Show returns. Stay with us.
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0: That's right. Occultjourneys.com if you want to check out The Underground or any of my Sasquatch films, even my latest and greatest, The Volcanic UFO Mysteries, or maybe Beyond the Spectrum Being Taken, an abduction film that I put together with Lee. Check them out. They're there. You can click on the poster. It'll take you through to a page to watch the films.
1: All right. So Phil Schneider's death, when was that? 95, 96?
0: 96.
1: 96.
0: And Ron Rummel, his friend, passed away in 93. So he kind of had a few good years there that he was doing lectures and becoming known as a speaker at these UFO conferences or Bigfoot conferences, you know, the stuff on the fringe that people here like to listen to, right?
1: Right. Right. So what were the circumstances surrounding his death?
0: So the circumstances were quite odd. His catheter cord was wrapped around his throat, and when the police came to the scene, it was because the motel owner had reported a smell coming from his room. So it sounded like something's rotting in there. And they entered the room. Phil's body was found. His head was face down in his wheelchair. They couldn't see that he was strangled, that, you know, he died through that means at that time. And when the body went to a funeral home, the funeral director ended up calling Cynthia, his late wife, his ex-wife, and she called the police. The police were also contacted by the funeral director. They opened up a case. They started investigating. They couldn't find any proof that he was, you know, killed by somebody. But his wife told Lee and I and his daughter that he had lots of reasons to live.

0: He was doing okay financially. He was happy. He wanted to be in his daughter's life. I was on a show recently, and one of my partners in a film that I made recently, Stephen Bassett, said, oh, he killed himself. And I said, well, wait a second. We don't know that to be the truth. And when we looked at the autopsy report, it just screamed murder to me. But it was a pretty closed case quickly. And I don't know how you could strangle yourself with your own catheter
1: exactly.
0: cord.
1: With a catheter cord. Yeah, you can hang yourself.
0: Yeah, he was not found hung by any means.
1: Right, but you can't. It's very difficult. It's like trying to choke yourself. You'll pass out before you actually strangle yourself.
0: Well, I guess like that was the argument that Stephen was saying. Oh, he must have like made himself pass out, and then he eventually died while he passed out. But I don't know. It seems that when you look at the crime scene photos, it looked like there was blood on the ground and on the bed, and there was a bit of a flurry that happened, you know, a bit of a commotion. So
1: a struggle,
0: yeah. So it didn't seem like a open shut case of one killing themselves, but
1: right. So was the official cause listed as a suicide?
0: The official cause was listed as natural causes. Death by natural cause.
1: Sure.
0: Like who would have put that as the in the ultimately once they opened the case up again though, the coroner that took a second look at his body said death by asphyxiation, which is not natural causes still, but in the newspaper, the article published with his obituary said that it was by natural causes. So it's like, how does that happen?
1: Right. So, and so what was missing from his room?
0: All of his documents that he traveled with. And this is Cynthia, because she said she had some documents left at her place. They were still friends. They had Marie together, and they, you know, were very happy and amicable as friends, so they still talked every day and every week and all that stuff. But she said, yeah, like tons of the stuff that he was touring with that was in his apartment at the time was taken. Now, is it possible that he was murdered by somebody who followed him that wanted to have his documents? Was it a government sort of job? I don't know. There's speculation in all kinds of ways there, but all I know is that based on what his family told us, he didn't want to die, and certainly not like that. So, yeah, I believe he was killed.
1: And how is Phil Schneider connected with things like the Philadelphia Experiment? And I mentioned that book by Alexandria Bruce talking about the Philadelphia Experiment murder, referring to Phil Schneider.
0: Yeah, I don't really know that much about the Philadelphia Experiment connection, but I wouldn't really want to like delve into that because I'm not a huge I just don't know enough about what his connection was. Yeah,
1: I guess it would have had to have been through his father, since you know we're talking about 1943. So Oscar, I guess. Would have had the connection.
0: He claimed that his father worked on the Philadelphia Experiment, but in terms of the book you're referencing, I don't know.
1: Right. Okay.
0: His father had documents that, so his father was a Navy surgeon as well. as an adventurer, apparently. And there was documents that we show on the film that reference autopsies and psychoanalysis cases of people that were taken off of the Philadelphia experiment, the Eldridge. And that boat, you know, apparently vanished. And then when it reappeared, there were crew members that were hysterical. Some of them were apparently lodged in the ship. There's all kinds of lore about
1: like
0: that
1: story. In the fuselage, right. Half in and half fuselage. Out of the metal fuselage, yeah.
0: That's right. And the documents that we show appear to identify that there was chips or some kind of really small kind of nano electronics implanted into some of the soldiers that they pulled off of the ship, and communication memos between Condon, you know, right around that time, there would have been the Condon involvement with the Condon Committee, and there was Project Blue Books was prior to that, but Richard Dolan, he looked at those documents and he sent them to somebody that he considers, you know, a valuable resource inside of the military industrial complex. And that person stated that he wasn't sure if they were real. I'm friends with Richard Dolan. I highly respect him. But I don't know. Some of those documents, if they are real, they're like incredible. So many documents that were redacted and covered up during the Blue Book and the Condon era of UFO research in American history, you know, have never seen the light of day. And these documents seem pretty well articulated. They have interesting letterhead that seemed to be that of a military man, right? And they're coming from and going to Phil's father, Oscar Otto Schneider, while he was working in this business in the military.
1: So we just have about a minute and a half here before we head into the break. So sort of sizing up the late Phil Schneider in terms of his credibility and separating the wheat from the chaff, was he who he said he was? Someone who worked in these underground bases and was perhaps involved in this underground firefight with gray aliens?
0: It's hard to say. I think there's truth in some of it. So I think that he did work in some degree for the American military, especially when he had a Social Security number that he was getting health benefits from when he retired and was ill. But I don't think he was fired on by aliens and that's how he got maimed. I think that was a bit of a fabrication because it's an interesting story. I think the documents that he carried could have been credible and that those came from his father. And I think he was mad as hell. I think he was interested in blowing up the truth in a big way and making sure everybody listened to what he had to say.
1: All right, Darcy, we're going to take a time out, come back and talk a little bit more about underground bases and then get into some, we'll take some questions from the live chat as well and also phone calls, 416-360-0740, toll free from out of town, 866-740-4740.
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1: 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And any monthly amount is tremendously appreciated and helpful. But there are I think three donor tiers that we have. There's a $5, which is called the Truth Seeker. No, that's called the Rogue Researcher. So for $5, that's the Rogue Researcher tier. There is the $10 tier per month. That's the Truth Seeker. And then there's the $50 per month. That's the Star Chamber. And you get things like, aside from my eternal gratitude, you get delivered right to you via email my Strange Planet radio feature that ran for many years. You get an episode once a month. Some of you will get the Rock and Roll Twilight Zone, my former podcast that I did with Chris Jericho of WWF fame for his podcast network, the Rock and Roll Twilight Zone, which incidentally, is not available anywhere else at the moment. So you get that delivered to you once a month and some other great stuff. 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Okay, back to underground bases, UFO secrecy. We've been talking about the mysterious death of Phil Schneider, but I was recently online looking at a list of supposed underground bases in the United States, Darcy, and my word, it's it looks like it numbers in the hundreds. I mean, you just look at California alone, Mount Shasta, apparently one in Napa Valley, located at Oakville Grade, north of Napa. Tunnels also connect the wineries, apparently north of Napa, used for mind control, it says, slavery, a possible saucer base. There's one apparently near Palmdale, Presidio, San Bernardino, Santa Barbara, Santa Rosa, Sierra Nevada Mountains, China Lake, of course. There's supposedly a Northrop facility on Highway 14 towards Edwards Air Force Base in L.A. The list goes on and on. Colorado in Alamosa, Boulder, Colorado, Colorado Springs, Fort Collins. There's one in Connecticut, a massive base in Florida, Elgin Air Force Base, Georgia, one in Atlanta. There's a FEMA regional center there. Idaho, Lower Goose Lake in Indiana and so forth. It is also rumored that many of these bases are connected with these high-speed maglev trains. What do you know about that?
0: I know that through Richard Souder's investigations, he wrote four different books on underground bases. So if people want to learn more about the history of underground bases in the United States and around the world, really, you should look up Richard Souder, and Hidden in Plain Sight is a really good book out of the four. But he did his research at government repositories, you know, like the Eisenhower Library and such, where they have hundreds of thousands of military industrial complex documentation, patents and records of certain filings. He found patents for tunnel boring machines that were state of the art, that were run by nuclear fission reactors, that could melt and deflagrate the sides of the walls and turn them into hard rock as they bore, kind of like molten, turn the rock into molten lava and help build the structure as it goes. But the maglev trains, he believed also existed, kind of similar to what Elon Musk is making with these giant vacuum tube sort of train systems. It would be the same sort of thing, but that would be a public venue facing technology, you know, whereas this was military technology that was connecting underground bases around the world, if you believe it.
1: Right. Darcy, this is a short segment, just 6 minutes. So we're going to head right back into a break, come back, and we'll finish up and talk more, a little bit more about underground bases, and then get into the subject of your January film regarding UFOs and volcanoes. We'll also try and slide in a few questions from our YouTube live chat. And if people want to use the old telephone as well, 416-360-0740, out of town toll free from just about anywhere, 1-866-740-4740.
2: PIN numbers, passcodes, social insurance numbers. If they make you wonder how private they are, here's two more numbers. 416-360-0740 or toll free at 1-866-740-4740.
1: Darcy, I want to go right to the YouTube live chat and let's see, we have Thinker. Thinker is asking about the incredible advanced materials that Snyder supposedly had access to. He also asks, or she also asks, I'm not sure who Thinker is, what about the extensive tunnel network, well, we just alluded to that, around the world and in North America, connecting all the underground bases that are underneath every major city. So what about these advanced materials that Snyder supposedly had access to?
0: So he had metals that he showed on tour. He claimed some of them were rhyolite or this type of cloaking technology that they paint onto all of the stealth bombers, that black sort of substance that makes it so that it's a real substance that makes it so that sonar and normal radio waves can't bounce off the craft, so it can be picked up by radar. He claimed to have that stuff on tour and showed it off. And in terms of the underground base networks, Richard Souder claims that they were even planning, there were schematics and designs for bases to be built under the ocean, in basically underwater mountain regions. And, you know, if you think about that, that's definitely more than a few miles below the surface. And if they did complete that, now that, I think that we show that illustration and he discusses it, I think that was in the 1960s that he talked about doing that, finding those plans, and that was a British military plan that he had found. If they completed some projects like that, there's no reason that they couldn't have a base connecting in the ocean that would, you know, then go to the land of Europe and connect over to North America and beyond. So it's speculation, but one has to wonder, are these things being used? What I really liked about Phil Schneider was that he talked about the military-industrial complex's extremely vast budget, like billions and billions of dollars. And we cover at the starting of the documentary, RT News did a investigation of Pentagon's spending in 2017, I believe. Maybe it was 2016. But they have this practice that's not against the law. I mean, if you or I, Richard, decided to say at the end of the year, you know, I can't account for spending the money on this in my my revenue I had. So I'm just going to say I spent it on loaves of bread, you know, but you have no receipts to prove that. Well, the military can do that. Pentagon has been doing that for years, a long time. It's in the law. They're allowed to get away with this type of practice, whereas we get thrown into jail for doing something like
1: that. Right. I mean, over the last half century, who knows, untold trillions, I'm guessing, they've shoveled into these black projects. It should be called a black hole, really.
0: And people have been discussing that and saying, well, what are they using all this money for? Is it to build underground bases or send, you know, personnel and exotic aircraft into space to do really interesting stuff that the public shouldn't know about? Very possibly.
1: Well, Dr. Paul LaViolette was on in the first hour. I'm not sure if you caught any of that, but he talked about exactly that and the these new U.S. Navy UFO patents that they just released, which seems to confirm all of our suspicions, everything that we've been talking about, you know, for the last, well, for decades, and on this show and on Coast to Coast and elsewhere. It is all coming to the surface, no pun intended. But we're going to have you back on because we don't have time to get into UFOs and volcanoes and some of your other fine work. Definitely have you back on soon. But what do you think they're doing down there in these bases? Why build them underground?
0: The simplest and easiest explanation is to keep things secret, out of sight, out of sound, to have command and control, and to work on projects that shouldn't see the light of day. That's pretty much the only reason that you would use an underground base, for security, for secrecy, and for command and control.
1: Well, Phil Schneider's hyperbole and his vivid imagination or even propensity for bending the truth aside, have you come across evidence that suggests, in fact, there may be some sort of UFO or alien connection to some of these bases?
0: Well, hey, I mean, Dulles, New Mexico, I still believe there's something there. And it's, again, he could have worked there building a base. Part of that might have been true. We know that there's multiple UFO sightings that have happened all over that mesa over many, many, many, many years. Every year, you know, there's been sightings practically. And all the things that have happened around there just seem to point to something going on under the mesa, under Dulles, Mexico. So I think there is a base. We know that Los Alamos is nearby. So if we were talking about these train tunnel connections between bases around North America, if Los Alamos is nearby and that actually has underground facilities, there's no reason that Dulles, New Mexico, if there's a base called, you know, DS-3, that is also under the mesa there. It could be connected to Los Alamos by these same maglev train tunnels.
1: All right. We also hear things, well, Montauk, for example, on Long Island, and the idea that there is something. It's an old World War II radar station, and underneath the radar tower, there is rumored to be a labyrinth of tunnels, and there were reports that back in the 60s, 70s, perhaps, runaways were, street kids were abducted and involved in mind control experiments underneath Montauk and so forth. Do you get into any of that in your underground film?
0: No, don't really talk about Montauk in our film. We, it's Rich Sauder talks about the history of underground-based building since World War II. We have Phil Schneider's testimony and some of the stuff he did on lecture tour. Richard Dolan gives a history of cultures talking about beings that live underground. The ancient Tibetans talked about a network of tunnels and beings that lived underground. So it's part of our history for supposedly another plane of existence underground. Maybe Earthlings are up top, and the idea that there's crypto-terrestrials, meaning another terrestrial, another type of being that lives on Earth but underground, has been tossed around for a long time from many different cultures. The documentary covers the military-industrial complex's work into investigating possibilities of building bases, and we know that there's places like Area 51 and Camp David where the presidents go to, and that's got massive underground structures underneath the Capitol building in Washington, D.C. There's a labyrinth of tunnels and underground floors under the NSA facility in the United States, their headquarters. There's apparently 20 floors deep that have tons and tons of server technology and such. Who knows what else they've got there. There's Mount Weather, which is FEMA's major headquarters. I believe that's in Virginia, and that is built into a mountain. Cheyenne Mountain, where NORAD's headquarters used to be,
1: right? Darcy, we're just about out of time. We're just about out of time here. Apologies for the interruption, but the list is practically endless. So the underground, the director's cut, Beyond the Spectrum, Being Taken, Sasquatch Among Wild Men, Volcanic UFO Mysteries, Crop Circle Realities, out in March. Some of these available at Amazon Prime, and of course the website occultjourneys.com. Thank you so much, Darcy. I promise we'll have you back on again soon.
0: Sounds good. Thanks for having me, Richard.
1: All right, my pleasure, Darcy Weir. Back next week with a brand new program. In the meantime, don't be afraid. There's nothing revealed that won't be nothing concealed that won't be revealed, nothing hidden that won't be made known. What you hear in the dark, speak in the light. What I say in a whisper, proclaim from the housetops. Move over, Aphrodite. I'm coming home. Good night.
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1: Welcome to the Audio Imaginarium. Come on in, weary traveler. Hang your cloak on a peg, grab a stool, and come warm yourself by the fire. There are stories to be told, and you are among friends. Charlie Robinson, the co-author of Controlled Demolition of the American Empire, is standing by, and he'll be here for the full 2 hours. Carlos Cagina is the technical producer. Ryan White is the live stream producer. A quick programming note, this program has been pre-recorded. We are not live, so there is no live stream tonight on the YouTube channel Strange Planet. However, the audio from this program will be posted to my YouTube channel in the next couple of days and will return next week with a live broadcast. In Charlie Robinson's latest book, co-authored with Jeff Berwick, titled The Controlled Demolition of the American Empire, Robinson and Berwick outline the possible consequences resulting from a political and economic system in crisis. Robinson uses the analogy of building demolitions to describe what he envisages as the impending collapse of the American Empire. In order to take a structure down, support columns are identified, detonators rigged, alarms activated, and finally, plungers are pushed. What we're experiencing right now in the United States is that the end of the American Empire is here, he says. It's not even so much a debate about whether or not this system is coming down, because the pieces have been put into place to take the whole system down. He suggests there is unlikely to be an all-encompassing conspiratorial hand intentionally guiding the process. Rather, he argues it's the neoliberal economic structure within the system and those responsible for implementing policies that give rise to it that are the key destabilizing factors. Having reached its apex, Robinson argues the system currently has nothing else to do but collapse upon itself. Charlie is the host of the Macro Aggressions podcast on Apple, iHeartRadio, Spotify, YouTube, and Iconic.com. He's also the president and broker of Alter Luxury, a real estate brokerage and interior design firm, and has almost 2 decades of experience working in Las Vegas real estate. He's an author and an independent researcher, and has had a front row seat to the fraud and corruption in the mortgage industry during his 10-year career in Las Vegas real estate. He credits John Perkins' book Confessions of an Economic Hitman as the final piece of the puzzle that helped him to really see how the American government operates. He's the author of The Octopus of Global Control and co-author, along with Jeff Berwick, of Controlled Demolition of America. Hey, Charlie, welcome to The Conspiracy Show. How are you?
2: I'm fantastic. Thanks for having me. I'm excited to be here.
1: My pleasure. My pleasure. First of all, because he can't join us today, but I want you to tell us a little bit about the co-author, Jeff Berwick. Who is he?
2: Oh, he's an interesting character. They broke the mold when they made Jeff Berwick. He's a Canadian from Edmonton who started a company in Canada, took it public, and had $150 million valuation. And then with the dot-com crash, everything tanked. His co-partner there had a nervous breakdown. I think Jeff had a bit of a nervous breakdown himself. And he decided he was just going to travel the world and see what was out there. He wound up buying a boat and sailing it and crashing his boat in Mexico. And I don't know if he literally washed up on shore. I think he actually did. He wound up staying in Mexico for a while and loved it. And in Acapulco, met a woman from the area. They're married. He's been there for 10 years. He started a company called the Dollar Vigilante, which is a financial services company. And he started talking about concepts of financial freedom. And that led to government freedom, and it expanded from there. He's a financial analyst and who wrote the foreword to this book. And during a conversation one night, Doug said, "You know what you are, Jeff? You're an anarchist." And he said, "What's an anarchist?" And so Doug Casey explained the concept, and Jeff looked into it a little bit more. And sure enough, he discovered, you know, he was. And so he embraced that and started to get into that culture as well, and eventually started something called Anarchapulco, which is the largest anarchist convention that's held every year in Acapulco, Mexico in February. And I've been a speaker there the last couple of years. So is Ron Paul and David Icke and Dr. Cynthia McKinney and Del Bigtree and a variety of people. And it's that now morphed to become not just about anarchist or anarchy or, you know, government intervention, but it's turned into something bigger than that. It's a three-legged stool of anarchy and cryptocurrency and health and wellness. So they bring in people that can talk to you about homeschooling or unschooling your kids and that sort of component to it. There's people that can help you register companies offshore and talk to you about taxes. So he's brought in, it's evolved over the years, but it's turned into this really amazing event that I had no idea what to expect the first time I went. It was a Friday night, and I always tell people this story to kind of paint the picture of what the anarchist community is in actuality, as opposed to Molotov cocktails and burning tires and things like that, which, you know, I think most people have that impression.
3: Right.
2: Right.
3: I mean, when I think of anarchists, I think of Antifa. I think I think of Marxism. Yeah. I think of them as, quite frankly, as an existential threat to Western civilization.
2: Me too. I thought all those things until I got clear on what the term anarchy means. It doesn't mean without rules. It means without rulers. And I think that given the current batch of rulers we have, I think a case could be made that we would be better off without them. So it turned out that I had it all wrong about this community. It's a very inclusive, real smart group of people. I don't know, from early 20s to people in their 70s. They're from all over the world, although met a lot of Australians there for sure and Americans. It's an interesting batch of people. And through, I'd met Jeff a little bit before that. And when I went on his show to promote my first book, The Octopus of Global Control, which of course you had me on your show, and also Coast to Coast, which I will forever be grateful and appreciative of you for that. And Jeff and I were talking one day. We did our interview over Skype, and we were done recording, but we were still chatting, and he said something along the lines of, you know, this whole thing's, it's all coming down. And I was like, well, what do you mean? And he said, well, this whole society, this structure that we've built, like the way we've built this, it's a house of cards, which of course I acknowledge. I mean, I've written about that. So we said, we just kept going with this conversation. And he said, we should work on something together. We should write something about this. And I said, let me think about it. Let me think about where I see this going. So I wound up in Costa Rica. This is the summer of 2018. And I wrote out the framework of the book. And my feeling on it was I wanted to make the comparison between the way someone would take down a building, a physical building, and the way Jeff's statement of this is all coming down would line up. And so I thought that we could, you know, I would examine the way that the technical engineering way that you go about taking down a building and see, and then overlap that onto where we are right now. So that's why I wound up with these concepts, the eight different chapters of the book that we'll get into. It just came out of a simple conversation with Jeff about it all coming down. And then it made me think, you know, my octopus book came out of a similar simple conversation with my mother, who said, you've got all this information in your head. What are you going to do with it? And it had never crossed my mind that I had to do anything with it. And same with Jeff. I have this conversation with Jeff just thinking I'm promoting my octopus book, and he makes a simple statement like it's all coming down, and it gets me thinking, well, how would it come down? I mean, let's think about this. And so over the course of 2 years, we built out this book, and we had it ready to go in March of 2020. And we slammed on the brakes when the corona situation hit. We said, wait a second, this is too important for us to not incorporate it into the book. Let's pause for a couple of months, see how things play out, and then take a look at the book again, now with what we know from the corona, the ongoing corona panic. So I'm glad we did, because I was itching to get the book out in March, and we didn't do it. And I was a little bit frustrated at first. And I am so glad that we waited, because what has transpired in 2020 has been a once in a lifetime type of occurrence. And for us to not incorporate that into the book would have made it irrelevant instantly. So I'm glad we waited for a variety of reasons, but it just came out, you know, we're talking about the concept of destroy, you know, an empire destroyed, and we're releasing that book at a time when people can envision it. You know, it doesn't take much of an imagination to extrapolate where we are now and where things could go at the rate of, you know, with the rate of chaos that we're seeing. So, you know, Jeff's an interesting guy. I'm really, when you write a book with a Canadian, ex-Canadian living in Mexico, who's running a multi-million dollar company, who's an anarchist and starts anarchist conventions and travels the world to speak, you get a very unique perspective on the world, a perspective I could never have. And so to take his view of where things are, and he's more objective about the American empire than I am. I'm an American. I've lived in America my whole life. I don't agree with the government. I don't agree with the way the government is run, but I want the best for America, and I'm a little bit, you know, I'm on the home team here.
3: Right, but right. As am I. I mean, I think emotionally, psychologically, philosophically, I may be more American than I am Canadian. My ancestors came from America. I have a huge emotional investment in the United States. You know, I was up until 2 a.m. election night watching the proceedings, and I'm on the same page as you, I think. I wanted to ask you, though, when we talk about the American empire, in your mind, Jeff's mind, are you putting it on sort of the same level as the Roman Empire, the Babylonian Empire, or do you see some differences?
2: I see some differences. It's sort of a hybrid. It's not quite to that level. Those empires had very little competition. These days, I feel like in the years we've been alive, we've seen a variety of empires. We've seen the British Empire that had an overt control spread throughout the globe that's now it's pulled back considerably. We had the Soviet Union and the role that they had. I see it more along the lines of a better, bigger version of the Soviet Union. In fact, we draw some comparisons between the two in the way that, you know, when we talk about the destruction of the American empire, we're not necessarily talking about the destruction of America. We're talking about the empire, the sphere of influence, the 1,000 military bases around the world, the petrodollar relationship, the world's reserve currency, our undue influence on countries all over or around the globe. And we compare that sort of to the way the Soviet Union was. The Soviet Union was thriving and everything was going fine. They started this destabilization campaign and finally knocked it out in 91. It's not to say that Russia went away. It's Mother Russia still remains. It's just that its satellite nations, Czechoslovakia and Belarus and Yugoslavia and all these countries that it had under its control, they lost that. They lost the control of those countries. They pulled back to prioritize the homeland of Russia, much in the way somebody that was hiking Mount Everest, that got stuck up there, stuck in a blizzard, and their body starts to prioritize where the blood flow goes. Look, you're going to lose some toes. You're going to lose some fingers, but we're going to keep your brain and your heart and your lungs functioning. We're going to keep the blood there because that's where it needs to be. So we see that aspects of the empire will fall away as they did with the Soviet Union. So there's a comparison there. But I will say that where we do draw some parallels between these previous empires is in a chapter that we get into that talks about the Thucydides trap, which is a Greek concept, and talk about the how the existing empire feels threatened by the new empire that's rising up to challenge it, and in their between those two competing empires, it has happened in 16 different occasions that this has taken place, and in 12 of the 16 times, it's ended in war. And so what we're seeing is the rise of China threatening the existing empire of the American empire, and we already start to see some of the similarities where they're demonizing one another, and they're ramping up tensions and things like that. So we're pointing out those previous empires to show that nobody is exempt from this. You know, they follow very specific cycles. And when you take a look at where we fall on that cycle, we're at the last stage before everything collapses. I mean, we see some of this, the hallmark characteristics of that, like, a, you know, the bread and circuses and the, you know, debasing the currencies and government, you know, actions that are inconsistent, incongruent with the way the public right. wants them to behave.
3: You do in the book, you in the first chapter, really, you talk about the symptoms of a dying empire. Can we sort of go down that rabbit hole?
2: Yeah, we talked about things like coin clipping, which is something I had never really even didn't know much about. In like the Roman empires, they were, you know, they would have their gold and silver coins, and they had value, but they would clip little triangular pie shaped spots off of the edges of the coins, and then collect all that up, melt it down, and try and turn it into a new coin. So it was like, before they had the Federal Reserve, they were still looking at ways to debase their currency, you know, when you let governments get involved in things like that. So we talked about, you know, we definitely talked about that as a comparison, not the biggest comparison, of course, but it is something that sounds familiar. I mean, yeah, they scapegoat their kingdom's collapse. They use, you know, they blame it on natural disasters and diseases and all these other things. They never take responsibility for their own shortcomings and things like that. So we just, you know, one of the hallmark aspects of a dying empire is that the vast majority of the people that are living inside that dying empire are so blinded that they can't see that it's happening. You know, they're the last to know that it's coming their way. And then, of course, in retrospect, it's obvious. Everyone's like, well, of course this was coming down. How did you not see the signs? I mean, they were everywhere. But we sort of have that same feeling right now too. In America, we're sort of, well, that happens over there. Oh, you know, with regard to elections. Oh, well, those election meddling, that's banana republics that have that, you know. And it's like, no, we have some of the same trademarks of that as well. So we're very good at trying to, you know, lie to ourselves or pretend that this is somehow a problem with, well, that happened in those empires, but it wouldn't happen in our empire. But we all say the same things, and in the end, it's inevitable, because your behavior, the negative behavior by the governments and their policies, it just accelerate the movement towards a collapse. So and then everybody just always acts surprised and points the fingers at one another. But it's crystal clear in retrospect of what is coming. And like they said, give them bread and circuses and they will never revolt. And if America isn't the perfect encapsulation of bread and circuses, I really don't know what is.
3: You also talk about aggression, and I suppose you could go back to the Spanish-American War, but really, I would say after World War I and the presidency of Woodrow Wilson, we really saw a ramping up of interventionist foreign policy, which was kind of a progressive idea that America needs to export its values. This isn't about building empire. This is about spreading our values to the developing world and so forth. But America's, it's always been, there's been this tension, really, don't you think, between not isolationism necessarily, but more towards a fortress America, non-intervention, and then the forces of an aggressive military and foreign policy. So there's this kind of, I don't know, duality to America. Part of it wants to be an empire, and part of it is very adverse to that idea.
2: Yeah, and the people that want Fortress America, I can understand. I can see their point for sure. It is, before we start imposing our culture and our will on these other nations, let's make sure that we have our own house in order. Let's make sure that we're not having the same problems that we're, projecting onto these other countries. I mean, I think a good point can be made that, you know, for the people that are of the belief that we should not be empire building around the world, well, you know, if we just took that money that is going into the military, the, you know, roughly $1 trillion a year, and we allocated that differently at home and fixed the roads and the infrastructure and maybe changed the education system and upgraded our, you know, our, we did a whole, you know, chapter on the infrastructure problems that we have in America. You know, I think that there's a case, I think that's a logical and reasonable argument that this money can be spent better on different components of the American economy. But the problem is, the first of all, infrastructure rebuilding projects won't get you reelected. They're not very glamorous. They're necessary, but they don't, you know, they don't get you votes. And there's no, there's more lobbyists for the military and the, you know, in that industry working on behalf of them, you know, in Washington, D.C., than there are people that are trying to push, hey, let's take some of that money and use it to update the sewer system under New York City that's 100 years old or something like that. So it's about, unfortunately, politics gets involved in this, and the decisions don't get made that are the most logical. They get made because they have the most influence behind them. So, you know, the lobbyists play a role in this. And so a lot of people get frustrated with our money. You know, our tax dollars are being spent to export war to all of these other countries. And it's like, you know, America has used these two terms, spreading democracy and humanitarian interventions, you know, and it's just, they're so backwards, because you realize that the spreading democracy part typically comes from 35,000 feet, and, you know, as they're dropping bombs on villages and things like that. That's right. No way to spread right. democracy.
3: Exactly. And expecting that amongst the rubble, some Thomas Jefferson will emerge from the desert sand and all of a sudden create this democratic utopia where there has been absolutely no tradition for democracy. We'll take a quick time out, Charlie, come back and continue to delve further. The book is Control Demolition of the American Empire. Back with more in a moment. Stay with us.
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3: We're back with Charlie Robinson, co-author of Control Demolition of the American Empire, from the founding of the Federal Reserve to 9/11 to the coronavirus panic. Let me go back to what we were discussing before the break, this tension between those in America that want empire and those that want more of an isolationist approach. It's been suggested by many researchers and authors that the empire builders, you could sort of roll them into a category, and it's become a very popular term, I would say, since the election of Donald Trump, and that is the deep state. How do you see those that have been pushing for empire in America? Would you consider those people to belong to the deep state?
2: I would consider many of them to be part of the deep state. The empire builders, I put them in the David Rockefeller category of internationalists. You know, he talked about his family being internationalist. It's more of a looking at the world and saying we want it all, as opposed to saying we want just the United States. So the empire building, it benefits a lot of industries. You've got the military industrial complex, of course, the banks always want war. They profit on both sides. So it's this push towards, you know, it's that group of Rockefellers, Kissingers, and Brzezinskis, and that group. They're deep state. They're part of the American, you know, they have roles inside the American government. But I feel that they see their role as not, they might be in America working on behalf of America, but they see a much bigger picture, and they're convinced that the best way to bring about the right way to govern is to have the whole world under their control, and then then everything will work just fine. Part of the problem with that, of course, is that there's a vast number of people that will never go along with something like that. They don't want that. And unfortunately, the people in positions of power have become powerful because they are attracted to this world. They're psychopathic that are given everything that they need when they go get into politics, like that. They're unbelievable amounts of power and influence, money, access to the things that they want, access to, if you're a psychopath and you want power and control, go to Washington, D.C. That's where you got it. Unfortunately, it's a magnet for some of the worst people in the world. And then, of course, they get together and come up with these ideas about how we can take this this America that we're living in now, and we can export our version of it to around the world. We talk about Project for a New American Century and the way they view the world to around the world. We talk about Project for a New American Century and the way they view the world, which is constant conflict,

0: are very dangerous, it's not surprising when their view of the world mimics that.
1: They're essentially globalists. David Rockefeller used the term internationalists, but they're globalists. And so we're, and this is the way I see what's playing out right now, is that we are engaged in this titanic struggle between globalists or internationalists, and versus those who advocate for the nation state. So, the seeds for the American empire, was it always the plan that America from the founding would be an empire, or was this idea, this noble ideal, hijacked somewhere along the way? And if so, when?
0: I think it was hijacked. I think that the concept of America early on came from a place of, we want to break away from England. We want to have our own sort of society. We have a different view of the world. And of course, like anything like this runs the risk of getting hijacked. When you've got a good thing going, other people are drawn to it. Well, let's see where we can take this from now. But there certainly was a push. I think after World War II, really, you had a decimated Europe that nobody was taking the lead there. America parachuted into the tail end of that war, didn't get itself hurt as badly as the other nations from a from a casualty standpoint and a financial standpoint. Obviously, very little destruction inside America. So after that, we had this unique opportunity to lead the world, and we had the support and love of many people around the world. But it got hijacked. I think after Kennedy, I think we were maybe we had consolidated power, and we were really starting to become one of the main players on the world stage. And then after the Kennedy assassination, things took a turn. We started to see meddling in foreign affairs at a level that we hadn't seen before. We're starting to see our exploration of conflicts all over the world. And we started to disguise things. And of course, things like changing the name from the Department of War to the Department of Defense. So we started to monkey around with the terminology a little bit. We had the world's reserve currency backing us. So things really were headed in the right direction, but it got hijacked, I think, around the Kennedy assassination, and we made a hard right turn into where we are right now.
1: So talk to me then about the Federal Reserve,
0: yeah,
1: and how it works with the IRS.
0: So in 1913, the Federal Reserve was created, which is a private central bank used to – it's funny. I just had a conversation with Ed Griffin about this not too long ago. He wrote a book called The Creature from Jekyll Island. In 1910, all of these bankers secretly went down to Jekyll Island, Georgia, had a conference where they talked about the creation of a private central bank. And this was kept totally under wraps. They wound up doing what you do when you're rich bankers. You get yourself a couple politicians in your pocket, and they made it so that they put this forward, and it passed in 1913, and it was the creation of the Federal Reserve. At the same time they did that, they created the Internal Revenue Service. So the play works like this. The Federal Reserve is going to print the money and loan it to the American government at interest. So when the American government is done for the year, they're going to owe that money back plus interest. Well, the interest part, the where they get that interest money, the government doesn't want to pay for that. They'd rather it come from somebody else. So they created the IRS as the collection agency, so that the IRS collects the money from the people and uses that money to pay the interest to the bankers on the money that was created from the Federal Reserve and loaned to the government. So the government borrows the money, but we pay the interest on it. It's a pretty good setup if you think about it. I mean, it's you create the collection arm at the same time and then sick them on the people and make sure that the people pay for it all. So that's where that's how it started, you know, over 100 years ago. And one of the things that the Federal Reserve did is they're constantly inflating the money supply. And by doing that, it devalues the value of the dollar. So that's why we hear stories of, well, when my grandparents were young, they could get a loaf of bread for a nickel. That's the reason, because over time, with the inflation of the money supply, it's just lowered the value. Basic economics, nothing.

0: too complicated there.
1: Right. It's the hidden tax, inflation. Yeah. And it's great for politicians, too, because they have all of their pet projects, you know, pork barrel politics. They want to fund little projects back in their constituency. And if they can print money, they don't have to raise taxes. That doesn't stop them from raising taxes for other reasons, but they can have it both ways. They can fund all their pet projects and then not be politically unpopular by raising taxes. Charlie, we'll take another time out, come back, and talk some more. Controlled demolition of the American empire. More of my conversation with Charlie Robinson. Stay with us.
2: Corporations, governments, and sometimes entire civilizations. What goes up must come down. And it lands on The Conspiracy Show with Richard Serrett from Zoomer Radio.
1: Charlie Robinson stays with us for the full 2 hours, and the book is Controlled Demolition of the American Empire. The idea that it's controlled, a controlled demolition, obviously parallels with 9/11, which we'll get into, no doubt. Why would the owners of the system, if you will, the deep state, whatever we want to call them, the oligarchs, why would they want to bring the House of Cards down? It's like it's killing the proverbial golden goose, isn't it?
0: Well, it is, but it's the last remaining obstacle to the one world government. You see, they can't have existing superpowers in play. That'll ruin their operation of controlling the world. So we watched the destabilization of the Soviet Union 3 decades ago, much in similar fashion, drag them into an unwinnable war in Afghanistan for 10 years in their case, or 20 years for us, have their currency devalued, watch the corruption inside the government run rampant, the media control, you know, constant lies through propaganda, and we see these same sorts of things being exported to us these days, and we're living through it. So it's important for this last remaining superpower to be taken out, not necessarily exterminated, but just defanged enough so that they don't stand in the way of the globalist goal of controlling the whole world. They're going to need America on some levels, but they don't want them as powerful as they are right now. So we see the hollowing out, you know, and this is a process that takes decades. You know, this is part why we talk about things like concept of pre-weakening the building. We're like, well, what does that mean? Well, when you're talking about pre-weakening a real building, you're going through and cutting all the support columns, not enough that the building will fall down, but just enough that you don't have to use as much explosives when it comes time to take the thing down. So you're cutting these support beams and things like that. Well, the same thing has happened inside the American empire as well. Talk about globalization and things like NAFTA and gutting the industrial capacity of the United States. It might not destroy it overnight, but give it 3 decades or 4 decades, like where we are these days, and we see that we've outsourced all of our manufacturing to foreign countries, and that's had a tremendous effect on us. Things like, you know, policies like NAFTA and GATT and things like that. These were devastating to America, but sold to us as a way like, well, listen, it's globalization. Isn't this great? You're going to get your TV for half the price from China. That is great, but there is a price to be paid. So it's important for them to, you know, you got to take the building down, but they have big plans for America. They have plans to rebuild it in their image after it's all done. So we just have our eyes open for some of the, you know, the problems that have been happening for 30 or 40 years. They weren't actually accidental. They were like lighting a very long fuse on this and then acting surprised when it blew up things, you know, 4 decades later.
1: Well, you talk about weakening the structure, the foundation, if you will, and a lot of that has to do with making a population very compliant and servile. So talk to me about the process of dumbing down America.
0: Yeah, it's a process that has been happening in a variety of ways. We've got the literal dumbing down through fluoridation of the water, which lowers IQ. And fluoride, sodium fluoride, is a neurotoxin. It's added to the water supply. There's a whole story on how that came to be, but it has devastating effects on us. We have real problems with vaccines and how they have destroyed the health of people. It's a polarizing and difficult topic to get onto, but that's been a part of it. We have the education system. We've watched it go from one of the best education systems in the world down to, 37th or so on the rankings. We have the introduction of Common Core, which can only be described as the intentional dumbing down of school children, the way they conduct math, the way they instruct for English and math makes no sense. In fact, Dr. James Milgram, who was the only PhD mathematician on the Common Core, when they were developing the curriculum for it, he walked away from the project, said, "I don't want anything to do with this," and now spends his days traveling the country on his own dime to give lectures against Common Core. So they've dumbed down the school children. They've got us with television. They've poisoned us with GMO foods. Our air isn't fit to breathe. They're spraying things in our atmosphere. John Brennan admitted so much in a Senate panel. So they're getting us from every angle, and we're getting to the point now where we've outsourced our critical thinking to other people in the media, people in the government, because thinking's hard. And then we act surprised when we're unable to assess the situation. Well, of course we're unable. We have very strong factors working against us. A lot of people that have a vested interest in keeping us all sort of dumbed down and dependent on government and sort of in this big, a big group, big fog. And then very few people above it can see, with high IQs, they can see the whole plan. They can see how it's all laid out and developing. So it's devious, and it's undeniable. Just go to Walmart, walk around. You tell me if the dumbing down game has been running to perfection. I mean, I joke about it. I kind of have to laugh about it and everything, but it's a serious problem. And we've been taught to not believe our eyes, and it's we all share a responsibility.
1: All right, we'll take another quick time out. Back with more of my conversation with Charlie Robinson right here on The Conspiracy Show. My name is Richard Serrett. Stay with us.
2: If you're sure your phone isn't tapped, call now. 416-360-0740. 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
1: Charlie, we were talking about the dumbing down of America, and also part of the weakening of the support beams in order, for there to be a controlled demolition of the empire is to make people weak, chronically sick, if you will. And you mentioned vaccines and so forth. But there is also something very ominous. This came out in 2015. There was a periodical, a magazine, I saw this online, that was advocating for a rather aggressive depopulation program in the United States. It talked about bringing the population down from a current roughly 325 million to 65 million souls by the year 2025. Some people have argued that was a hoax. It's not real. What did you find out?
0: Well, that's Deagle. Yeah, we mentioned them in the book, and Deagle's a company that does forecasting for the military industrial complex. They try to figure out, hey, based on what we're seeing here and population growths and shifts and you're going to need X number of tanks and this many bullets and this many planes and things like that. Yeah, their population projections for the year 2025 were staggering. And it was all Western countries. We were talking about reductions in population by, 50, 60, 70, 80% in some cases. It was, and you look at that and you go, do they know something we don't know? I mean, is this a hoax? We didn't find any indication of it being a hoax, but and you don't need to go simply off of what Deagle has put forward to have questions about the depopulation agenda. Now, if you mention the depopulation agenda to somebody, just a casual observer of this, they will tell you, get out of here with that nonsense. I mean, this is crazy talk. I mean, you sound like a conspiracy theorist with all this. Get your tinfoil. All those things that they reflexively throw up when you talk about a depopulation agenda. But look, it is not my words. I'm not saying that they're planning this. they are saying that they're planning this. You can read their books. They lay it all out. They're very upfront about their plans for depopulation. And it's an interesting, you know, it's a horrifying way of looking at humanity. But you have to, the problem is we're all at a severe disadvantage because all of us decent, normal, nice human beings, our brains don't go there. We don't consider things like that. So we also project that. We say, well, because I would never do that, they would never do that. Well, I wouldn't be so sure about that. When you're talking about psychopathic people that are finding themselves in positions of power, they think differently from us. One of the things that they are missing is empathy. And when you have no empathy, you are freed up to cross lines that the rest of us would never think of crossing. And when you come from these extraordinarily wealthy and powerful families, it's a bit of an echo chamber, and the way they view humanity is all of these people are taking up space on my planet, and it would be so much better if they weren't all here, especially when you start thinking like...
3: 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Any phone numbers, websites, or contact information referenced during broadcast may have changed or may no longer be valid.
0: The way governments think, or the way that they're talking about managing people, it's like, well, we could do this management program so much better if it wasn't for all these people, you know. So if we could just get rid of all these people, then things would run much smoother. But that's always been a pipe dream until now. And you get guys like Zbigniew Brzezinski talking about how it used to be easier to control a million people than it is to kill a million people, but now it's easier to kill a million people than to control them. So where are we going with that? You know, the rise of robots, the rise of artificial intelligence, the rise of, you know, we have to discuss a universal basic income. Well, why are we doing that? Well, because these machines are going to take over your job. Oh, okay. Well, we'll pay you money not to work, and here's your universal basic income. But can we not extrapolate what the next step is there? The next step will be, well, since you're not doing anything, why don't you get off this planet too while you're at it? It sounds crazy. I acknowledge that. Whenever you talk about depopulation, it takes you to a very strange place. But for people that are instantly dismissive, I would suggest look into this. There's a lot of evidence that they're planning this, that they're putting their plans in place. They talk about it. They certainly do write about it. They're not afraid to talk about it publicly. So it's not so much that I'm saying, or Jeff and I are saying, that this is a depopulation plan. It's that they're telling us that there's a depopulation plan. We're simply acknowledging it and writing about it. But you have to, your brain has to go to a place where it doesn't normally go in order to think like them. And it's a dark place, of course.
1: Right. Well, we're all wired for normal bias. When the roof is caving in, that's just, you know, there's some mice up in the attic. There's nothing going on here. But this whole sort of Malthusian philosophy has really been, well, it's been echoed, you know, in the Georgia Guidestones, and I think even the Council on Foreign Relations quarterly, Foreign Affairs, also talked about the need for a depopulation. And it's also been incorporated into the whole environmental movement, the whole green movement. The World Wildlife Fund, one of the founders, Prince Philip, was once asked if he could be reincarnated, what would he like to come back as? And he said, a deadly human virus. This idea that, and you see it now being taught in the schools, that humans are basically a cancer on this planet. We're a virus. It's a real human-hating movement. So this whole depopulation agenda has really been, I think, welcomed in large measure by the younger generation.
0: They don't know what they're walking into. They've bought the lie. It starts in schools. I did in my Octopus book. I talk about a professor named Eric Pianca at the University of Texas, who's teaching evolutionary studies. He's talking about my favorite virus. My favorite is airborne Ebola, because it kills 9 out of 10 people. I mean, he says it's great for everyone that survives. They get to bury 9. And it's like, well, hang on a second. This guy has access to your kids. This guy is a professor at the University of Texas. This guy didn't just get drunk at a bar and blab this out to somebody. I mean, he's talking about this to his students. He's writing books about it. So there is a push for it. There's a push to normalize it and to get us to be self-hating about who we are and what if we can't, you know, look at our carbon emissions, our carbon footprints and all of that. I mean, you just have to dig into the Club of Rome, 1971, wrote a paper called The Limits of Growth. They talk about this. They talk about how they plan to invent the concept of global warming and use that as a tool to create a carbon tax that would then be used to fund their one world government. Now, when you say that to somebody who's holding a Greenpeace sign, they want to stab you, of course. But it's like, well, listen, I'm not saying this. They're saying it. Read their books. Read their information. And who started the Club of Rome? David Rockefeller and Dr. Alexander King. David Rockefeller, the guy who started the United Nations, is also talking about how they're creating the concept of global warming and that they will use that, be it real, quote, or imagined, as the pretext to shape human behavior and change society. So it's these people are very dangerous, but you have got to give them credit for taking a very long-term approach to what they want to do to this world. They don't have a problem if it takes multiple generations, as long as they get where they want to go in the end. So you see things that you would never expect, like the head of the Sierra Club. You know, the Sierra Club that protects trees and everything, talking about how depopulation is the best method and how exactly. He wishes that there were less people, that he wishes he could wipe out the people. It's an insane mentality, but it's not limited it's pervasive in the highest ranks of government.
1: Absolutely. They don't have to kill us. They've convinced us all to take a giant suicide pill.
0: Yeah.
1: Young people today. I don't want to have a family. I don't want to bring children up in this world. Humans are a cancer. We need to depopulate. No more children. Don't have babies. We'll pick up on this on the other side. Charlie Robinson stays with us into the next hour. Stay with us right here on The Conspiracy Show.

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1: Thanks for inviting me into your home, long-haul truck, RV, camper, taxi, your parents' well-appointed rec room with the simulated wood paneling, electric fireplace, and the painting of dogs playing poker, your loft, that greasy spoon just off the interstate, and your cabin in the woods. 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Charlie Robinson, the co-author of Controlled Demolition of the American Empire, stays with us this hour. 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Now back to my conversation with Charlie Robinson, co-author of Controlled Demolition of the American Empire. So, Charlie, let me get your thoughts on the recent U.S. election. As this interview is airing, we probably will not have a clear winner declared. I suspect we're probably looking at perhaps weeks of court challenges. There are demands right now for recounts in certain states and so forth. But your thoughts?
2: Well, not surprising, of course. It seemed that they were, you know, pre-programming us for this over the last couple of weeks. The discussion was that, well, and you know, we're probably not going to get this settled. I'll tell you what, I was glad that I didn't see the violence that they projected. That's a good thing. Of course, I think that was slated to come should there be a decisive winner one way or the other. But where you keep it sort of in limbo, hey, maybe we could just do this without a president. How about that? How about that? Maybe come January 1st, they just inaugurate nobody. I'm not a fan of the current situation that we have. We're in this beautiful, amazing country. We have 300 plus million people here, and the best that we can do is come up with these two. I mean, I'm not a fan of either one of these, either sides, the red team or the blue team. I'm not on either one of their teams. And some might say, well, pick a side. Well, my side is I'm objective. I'm sitting in the stands throwing rocks at both sides because I'm not a fan of this process. But I don't know that this was going to ever play out anyway other than with just a disputed election, you know, with people suing and vote counts and everything. It didn't seem like this seemed like an inevitability, but I remember back in 2000 with that election, that seemed like a surprise to me. It never crossed my mind that there wouldn't be a president announced that night. And now it seems that we've all sort of come to expect it. Well, with this current election, it's not going to get settled. Let's not plan for it. Nobody, you know, don't throw the big victory party. Don't plan the victory party that night. So it's an interesting way. Is this going to be the way it always is? You know, I mean, are we going to have to dip our thumbs in blue ink, you know, the way they do it in Yemen or Afghanistan when they have an election there? I mean, maybe going low tech is the way to do it these days. So we'll see. I expect there to be, you know, accusations of fraud on both sides, and I think there probably will be fraud on both sides. I mean, this is it's important to a lot of people. Who becomes the president? So important, in fact, that they're willing to overlook certain laws. And then again, let's not forget that we are entrusting some of the worst people in the world to be in charge of the government. So is it any surprise that we get the the possibility of some sort of election interference or manipulation? I would say that would be a given, with the current group of people in charge. So I'm cautiously optimistic that things will get sorted out. But what does that even mean when it gets sorted out? All right, fine, we picked the president of the United States. This person is still not in charge of the country in the sense that most people think. I mean, there are layers above the president. So this is a figurehead. It's part of our culture. It's part of our society and part of our government. This is how we've laid it out. But I think it's important for people to understand that there is a government beyond the existing government. There is a government in the shadows. There are people that have big plans for this country, and they don't care who wins. You know, Goldman Sachs, they'd say, well, Goldman Sachs is candidate one. They gave money to this candidate and they won. They give money to both candidates. Why would if the only goal is to have the winning, to be on the winning side, and you've got all the money in the world, you finance both parties. Oh, Goldman Sachs is the party of the Republicans. Who gave more money to Obama than anybody? Goldman Sachs. So they play both sides of this. If you're really interested in having influence in Washington, D.C., you wouldn't leave it to chance. You wouldn't leave it to betting on one side versus the other. You fund both sides. That way you're guaranteed that you win.
3: I would make the argument that in large measure, the election of Donald Trump in 2016 was an appeal or an attempt to reestablish the dominance of the nation state over the forces of globalism. So when you look at, Trump is all about, make America great again, but America first. This idea of America first didn't start with Trump. It does speak to isolationism, that anti-internationalism. And when you look at the forces that are opposing Trump every day, hammering him 24 hours a day, 7 days a week with negative news stories, we have big tech in Silicon Valley opposing Trump. We have Wall Street opposing Trump. We have the mainstream media opposing Trump. Don't you see him as flawed as he is, and all his tweets aside and his personality aside, when you look at the policies, build a wall, bring industry home, disentanglement, foreign disentanglement, getting us out of these constant, never-ending wars, don't you see Trump at least last best hope to preserve the nation state and to resist these forces of empire?
2: I found myself agreeing with those concepts, for sure. Absolutely. And I liked – there's things about Trump that I really like. There's things about him I don't like either. I was never a fan of his pre-politics, just the personality type where everything's great, I'm the best, this is the best, my hotels are the best. I could do without all that. But it didn't really bother me all that much. That's not somebody that I would want to hang out with. But in terms of his direction, the America First concept, very much in favor of that. And I think that resonated with a lot of people, because the people that live in the United States have eyeballs and they see a ton of inefficiencies and a whole lot of problems in this country. And before we are in such a huge hurry to take desperately needed funds and give them to other countries for foreign aid, or use them for our military, or spend all of this money to build Afghani schools and things like that, a very strong case can be made for, hey, this is our money. We need this here. It's not like we have all of our problems buttoned up here and now we can go focus on the rest of the world. Like, there is a legitimate need for this, for us to be America first. Now, get our problems sorted out, fix us up. And then if we choose to conquer the world or export our version of America onto the world, then let's do that. But right now, all we're doing is we're yelling at the world, hey, look at how great we are here in America. And then we look at America and our homeless population has exploded. Our schools have never been worse. Our medical system, our the United States healthcare system is the third leading cause of death for Americans. Our infrastructure is a disaster. I mean, we've got a lot of problems here at home. So it's not being it's self-preservation in a sense. It's looking at the problems that we have in America and the world and saying, okay, there's only so much we can do. There's only so much money to go around. Let's prioritize. And I think a lot of people liked the way Trump talked about how he would prioritize the things that he would do, making America great again, whatever that means. Now, I know that triggers a bunch of people on the left, but think about that. Just the words, making America great again. That is a concept that I would think most Americans could get on board with. Take Trump out of the equation. Just the idea of trying to focus on America. Now, some people say, well, that makes you isolationist. Fine. Call us what you will. But we have problems here at home that need to get sorted out before we start worrying about other people's. I mean, we cannot be the world's policemen. First of all, they didn't ask us to be. But second of all, we have problems here at home that need to be addressed first and foremost. And then maybe we move on to these external fantasies that we have or these desires that we have about spreading democracy or creating, exporting our culture and things like that. That's great. But let's just let's make sure we take care of the pressing issues first, because then we're in a much better situation moving forward. And of course, then we're also not hypocritical when we go out and start talking about how great America is, because a lot of people on the outside look at America and they don't they see us for what we really are. We're blinded. We have myopia here inside the United States. We think that if it's not happening here, it's not happening, and that's a very it's not maybe the best mentality. We've got some issues that need to get sorted out here first, and I would prefer that we focus there. Not to say that we ignore the rest of the world, of course, but just the priority. So the globalist mentality of let's just focus on conquering the world. Well, that's what you would do if you had no intention of helping America. If your plan was to rule the world and enslave everybody, your priority would not be to fix America, because you need America destroyed. So there's two different, very different ways of looking at how we should be running our country or our society. And I lean more towards the side of let's focus on our own problems. Let's fix our own house before we start criticizing other people. But that is not the way that a lot of the globalists think. They see the rest of the world as the priority. And of course, I disagree with that.
3: How is mass migration, immigration policy being used to dismantle the American empire?
2: I mean, we see, because we're we just had an election, or we're in the middle of an election, I guess. It's, who knows how long that'll go on. It's a really good time to take a look at something like that. We see how the policies of allowing mass migrations into some of the southern border states, California, Arizona, New Mexico, Texas. We see that as the Democrats have always said, let's allow all these people in. Let's put on our we're compassionate hat and say, we're so compassionate. Let's let everybody in. Let's give them everything that they want. Hey, but when it comes to election time, just remember who gave you all these things, wink, wink, and we'll get it to swing that way. Boy, that's a dangerous way to pander for votes, in my opinion. I think that it's been politicized for sure. I'm all in favor of immigration. I mean, how did America become America? Through immigration. But there has to be some sort of, there has to be a line, there has to be a line in the sand. There also has to be a line that you get in order to, make the process work. You can't just allow everybody to come in. When you do that, it has repercussions that are hard to quantify, like what it does to the shape of your society that as an example, we've seen this in Europe lately. The bombing of Libya and then the migrant caravan, the crisis of Libyans and North Africans leaving and flooding into Europe. And what did that do? Well, it messed up the social cohesion of some of those countries. Germany had gigantic problems with it. The UK has problems with it. They're allowing people in. So the government is saying, come on in, let's be nice and compassionate. How dare you question us? We're trying to save these people. And you've got the other people saying, No offense to those people, but we're just struggling ourselves here. Like, we don't need a new influx of people that aren't willing to assimilate or don't have our shared values or whatever, you know, whatever the problems are, the perceived problems are with this incoming horde of people. I can see it from both ways, but from the globalist perspective, they see it as a great way to dilute the society. You take a strong nationalistic country like Germany and you infuse a very serious population of migrant Muslims that are in a caravan, rightfully so, by the way, leaving a destroyed country and looking for safety. And you corral them all into your country. And then problems spring up and it's like, oh, we couldn't have envisioned this. Well, of course you could envision this. What did you think was going to happen? And some of that is deliberate, I would suggest. But guys like Soros and have been very instrumental in funding migrant caravans and trying to do, because it works as a destabilization tactic as well. So it's a tough topic, because if you're living in Libya or you're living in Guatemala and there's death squads roaming, how can you blame anybody for wanting to get out of that situation? But then you go back and you look, well, what's causing that situation? And most of the time it's us. it's our policies or a combination of, you know, the United States with NATO conducting these bombing missions that destroy a country like Libya. And then, millions of people leave there. We can't act surprised by that. And then we blame them for going to some other country and destabilizing that country. It's like, well, let's get to the core of this. They wouldn't have left. They weren't leaving Libya before we started bombing them. So it's not accidental. And it creates this, method where you destabilize a strong country by injecting people that aren't from there. And that have told you in advance, we don't plan to assimilate. We're not looking to become Germans. We're looking to remain ourselves, but just live in a foreign country. And then we act surprised when it all goes wrong. Well, of course it's going to go wrong. And it was by design.
3: The idea of limiting immigration and its effect on wages, for example, there was a time when that was, you know, Bernie Sanders even, not this time around, but previously talked about the need to restrict immigration because the impact on wages is significant. And the groups that are hurt most by it, are the lower income people that are trying to earn minimum wage. I'm talking about illegal immigration here, by the way.
2: Right. No, I know what you're talking about.
3: And the group that was perhaps most in favor of illegal immigration for that same purpose, because it drove wages down, was the Chamber of Commerce and the owners of corporations. They were delighted to pay less wages. So it's interesting how that's flipped from a democratic platform to restrict immigration and illegal immigration in particular. And it has now been one that's been in embraced by, I won't even call it the Republicans. I think it's no longer the Republican Party. It's the Trump Party.
2: Yeah. Well, they've got the, if they want to, you know, to manufacture cheaper, they've already got the option to do that in foreign countries where they can outsource everything to China or India or Pakistan or wherever. So the need of these low income wage earners is almost unnecessary. So they want to keep them out. So it just depends on which lens you're looking through. If you're a Democrat and you're trying to get votes in a way that benefits you, you could open up the borders and say, come on in. We're the people that let you in. We're going to give you everything you want. You have to vote our way. That's policy. But then I can understand, and I can understand why they would do that. I'm not saying I approve of it, but I know why. It makes sense to me why they're doing that. And it also kind of, I'm also for being compassionate too. There are a lot of people that are trying to escape unspeakable horrors in their home country. And so it's a tough debate. And of course, that's why it's been going on for a long, long time, because it's not black or white. I mean, you can see it from a couple different angles here. So I have a ton of compassion for the people that are escaping their war-torn countries, or, you know, horrible governments and things like that. But they might be out of the frying pan and into the fryer by coming to the United States, because we're experiencing some of the problems that they left their country for. Maybe not the outright bombing necessarily, but I think that those people will find that America might be better than where they are, but we still have quite a few problems that we're still working on trying to solve.
3: Controlled demolition of the American empire from the founding of the Federal Reserve to 9/11 to the coronavirus panic. Very quickly, Charlie, how do we get a copy?
2: Amazon. Amazon has the paperback and the Kindle. We've discounted it significantly early on. We want people to – we don't want the money part to be a factor. We want people to read this book. It is, last time I checked, it is number 55 on Amazon out of 1.8 million books. So we are getting the word out there. It is, we're very pleased. We're humbled by it, that the fact that people are embracing it. We feel that it's an important conversation to have. And there's a lot of people that know these topics already. So I encourage them, listen, this is the book that you buy and send to the people in your life that don't know the things that you know, that you're trying to get through to. This is going to explain it. We tackle a variety of topics here. So there's bound to be a component of this book that will appeal to somebody in your life.
3: All right, we'll take a quick time out, come back, and discuss further. My name is Richard Serrett. You're listening to The Conspiracy Show. Don't go away.
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3: So, Charlie, we have to talk about the coronavirus pandemic. How does that fit into the controlled demolition of the American empire?
2: Wow. It's just, well, it takes a couple of agendas. You know, it incorporates the big pharma into the government. It's a blending. We're getting into the, you know, people are saying, well, fascism. I would suggest that what we're experiencing is more like corporatism, where it's a blending of the American government with the large corporations to benefit the corporations more so than the state. So we've got big pharma loves, you know, they love situations like this. They love to keep everybody scared and fearful and dependent on them for information and for products that will save their life potentially, or you know, perceived that way at least. So it's done a number of things. So the corona situation came out and we immediately started to see the demonization of China, which was right on schedule. We saw the media kick into overdrive with trust the experts, trust the science, how dare you be anti-science. So the demonization of anybody that got off the reservation and started asking questions about this. We see that Wall Street, you know, the Federal Reserve got involved and started monetizing debt at a record that is unprecedented. And we saw the bailouts where they were giving trillions of dollars to large corporations and Wall Street. Here we go again with that, you know. So it's another one of these invisible enemies, right? Like terrorism, which is everywhere, but you can't see it. And it's killing everybody, but you don't know that those people. And there's going to be dead bodies around every corner, except there aren't. You know, so it's the new fear. And I'm not trying to say it doesn't exist or anything like that. I'm just...
4: 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Question everything.
2: Saying that the way that the American media portrays certain things, you would be led to believe that, well, over the last 20 years, you would be led to believe that there are terrorists waiting for you at the grocery store and that they're going to, that your life is in imminent danger. You constantly need to worry about them. You turn on the nightly news. It's disproportionately about terrorism. You find the George W. Bush clips where they've strung together the compilation of him saying terrorist, you know, it goes on and on and on. But then the statistics show that you're 7 times more likely to die by having a vending machine fall on you than you are to die by a terrorist inside the United States. And so you go, wait a second, what's going on with this? You know, this, the amount of coverage, the amount of money that we can, allocate towards this. This doesn't seem to be in, it doesn't seem to be proportionate to the amount of fear that we're seeing on the media. It does not seem to be proportionate with the actual amount of fear. So then we get into the corona situation and you start to see nonstop coverage and the death rates and deaths. And then that sort of stopped. And then it became, well, the death rate, you know, there weren't as many deaths as we thought there were going to be. Luckily, thankfully, you know, I'm not saying I wanted to see that, but they told us we were going to see it and we didn't. And then, or, you know, halfway through the summer, cases were down. People were sort of going back to normal. And then the mask mandate came out and we were like, that seems like a way to create a visual representation of something that is invisible. You don't. Now, when I go to the grocery store, everybody has a mask on, so it's impossible for me to not think that there's something going on. Whereas middle of the summer, I would go in the grocery store and nobody had a mask on. So it's conditioning and we're watching this. So it's happening. There's a variety of levels going on here. You're watching the destruction of public health. We're watching the destruction of any sort of trust people had left in the mainstream media. We've watched the Federal Reserve and in conjunction with the government print up trillions of dollars and just give it away to everybody except the people that needed it most. So it really is. And we're on a pathway towards, we've instilled fear in everybody. Fear is their biggest ally. Those that are the controllers, they love fear. It works very well. Doesn't cost them a lot, you know, and they can use the mainstream media as the megaphone to just constantly keep everybody in a state of fear. And then in conjunction with the mainstream media, which finances Big Pharma finances the mainstream media, their ads, but, you know, 60% of their revenue, at least in the United States, where Big Pharma is allowed to advertise on TV, they get so much of their revenue from these pharmaceutical industries that people maybe are sitting around saying, well, if this wasn't such a big deal, clearly my nightly news would tell me that it wasn't such a big deal. And it's like, well, hang on a second. They're heavily incentivized financially to keep reporting on this. They first of all, it's good for ratings. And second of all of their partners want this to happen. They want this to be a big, big event. So it's being used. You know, it's the Rahm Emanuel, never let a good crisis go to waste sort of mentality, where any sort of cockamamie idea that these globalist maniacs had that knew would never be approved or embraced by the public, now all of a sudden they think, well, how can we slap a corona slant to this and then, you know, put this out to the public and maybe we'll be able to get them to go along with our crazy ideas. It's just given a license for every maniac in Washington, D.C. to try and use this as the justification to roll out some new program that they always wanted to roll out.
3: The Great
2: that they
3: Reset.
2: Never had.
3: The Great Reset.
2: They never had the option. The Great Reset. Exactly.
3: I believe that. I think the virus is real. I think it's been greatly exaggerated, the risk, and I think it is being used as cover at the same time. It can be real, but also be used as cover for many of these different agendas, the Great Reset, whether that's an economic reset, social reset, cultural reset. So where are they heading with this? What is the end game with specifically with coronavirus? What do you see in quarantine camps?
2: Oh, yeah. Well, all of it. Yeah. Speaking of the Great Reset, we have the World Economic Forum, who is pushing the Great Reset. They have laid out their their concept of the fourth industrial revolution. And part of that is has Corona, COVID-19 in it as part of their leap forward, talking about digital and biological enhancements to people. They're talking about, 5G and artificial intelligence and cashless societies and quantum computing and vaccine programs and all of these things, tracking through vaccine programs as well, contract tracing. It's a globalist maniac's dream, this. And yet when you see the marketing for the Great Reset, it sounds kind of good on the surface, because I think who amongst us would deny that we do need a reset. I mean, the current world that we're living in has some rather large problems that need fixing, and it all sounds good, but this is just a sales pitch. Of course, it's sell the benefits, and they never tell you what the price is. And the price is your freedom, your medical freedom, your sovereignty, your soul, even. And there's a big price to pay, but the bill for that comes at the end.
3: Would you take a vaccine?
2: No.
3: What do you do if it's mandatory? There are talks about vaccine passports. If you don't take the vaccine and you don't have it stamped in your passport, you don't get to get on a plane. You don't get to go shopping at wherever, Walmart. What do you do then?
2: I don't know. And I think about that a lot, because that had always been a theoretical idea. You know, what if? But now we're starting to see it. We're seeing the predictive programming. We're seeing them run, leak little ideas out there and get people primed for it. They're talking about we have the social credit system in China, which is set up in a similar way. Now I look at that and I'm horrified by it. But the globalist technocrats look at China and they go, I like what you're doing there. Let's export that to us. And part of that is using a person's actions against them. As in China, the social credit system, it's like if your score is low, if my score is low in China and I call my friend and have a conversation on the phone, their score goes down because they're associating with me. So it's a devious way of using your friends and family and society to shame you and control your behavior by making it difficult for you to join the rest of society.
3: I agree. I think China is the blueprint that they have in mind for the rest of us. In fact, our Prime Minister, Justin Trudeau, was once asked what he admired most about China. And he said, and I quote, "Their basic dictatorship." That's our fearless leader. Back with more of my conversation with Charlie Robinson. Stay with us.

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1: Charlie, we were talking about coronavirus. Do you see us getting back to the old normal? I'm so sick of hearing about the new normal. Welcome to the new normal. I don't want the new normal. I reject the new normal. I want the old normal. Do we ever get back there?
2: Well, I hope so, but it's going to require us to get very honest about our relationship with the mainstream media and with the pharmaceutical industry as well. Because what we have done is we have outsourced our thinking, our critical thinking, to the media, and with the understanding or the assumption that they're going to tell us the most important things. They're going to be honest with us. They're going to prioritize what's important, and they're going to give it to us straight. Of course, we know that's not happening, but the vast majority of people still believe that that is reality, that the mainstream media is their friend, that if, you know, Anderson Cooper is going to tell you about what's going on, and if there's some, you know, some issue with this, like maybe the vaccine isn't totally safe. Well, clearly Anderson Cooper would have talked about that on the news, right? I mean, if he didn't talk about it, then it must not be happening. That would be a major story. But well, that's the assumption that a lot of people make. And of course, that's not true at all, because the media and big pharma are connected. I don't know if we're going to be able to go back to the way it used to be. I feel that we could, but that would require everyone to acknowledge and wake up to the fact that we're being lied to on a massive scale by people that don't have a problem lying to us, that it does not bother them one bit. When you've got guys like Bill Gates, you know, Bill Gates has been in the news lately for all the wrong reasons, which I'm pleased about, because I've been writing about this guy for a while. He's a dangerous individual, but the casual observer has just been, you know, this has been glossed over because, oh, he runs the Bill and Melinda Gates Foundation, and they're charitable, and they're giving millions, billions of dollars to help people in their vaccine programs. And they talk about how all of this is just working so well. Well, you need to dig into who that guy really is. And until the general public is willing to actually do some of the research or get involved and actually look at who these people that magically appear on the scene as saviors, Fauci and Gates and Burks and these people, and Ferguson in the UK, until we start doing some background checks on these people to see who they are, where they came from, and what they want, we're going to be led down the wrong path. So it's as much as I have a problem with the current situation that's being thrust upon us by the government in conjunction with the media and big pharma, I have just as big of a problem with the American public being willfully ignorant of this too. I think that we need to take responsibility for our own actions, for getting the right information, understanding it, processing it, and then doing something about it. If the information shows that this virus situation has been overplayed, and it has, well, then it's up to us to acknowledge that and make some noise about it and make sure that never happens again, and that the people that are responsible for this are held accountable. But in the U.S., most of us don't really have that sort of optimism that the people behind this will be held accountable. We've seen too many examples of people getting let off with no sort of repercussions for them.
1: No, there are never any repercussions. The people that were behind the assassinations of JFK and MLK and RFK, they walked. Who's ever orchestrating certain elements of 9/11 to either let it happen or make it happen or simply be glad it happened, no repercussions. The 2008 economic collapse, no repercussions. Zero confidence that there will ever be any punishment meted out. You know, it's interesting though that, you know, we talk about the nation state and we love to complain about the government and so forth. But it's, at least with the nation state, I think it's best suited to sort of safeguard individual liberties, you know, rather than some distant bureaucrat in Brussels or Geneva. But our increasing distrust and anger with the government, with bureaucracies, government institutions, the media, doesn't that also though play into the deep state, because they want us to hate the nation state?
2: It's a good point. Yeah, they want us to hate the nation state, break that up, and join this much. They want us to hate the nation state, break that up, and join this much larger group. But I'm with you. I

0: accountability from some, you know, external group like that, good luck. You're never going to get it. The nation state, like you said, is the best way to safeguard our liberties. But we've got to fix that too. You know, we've got to take care of the current batch of rulers. That's where Jeff Berwick gets into the, you know, no rulers versus no rules situation. It's like the current batch of rulers that we have are defective. We're going to need somebody in there that prioritizes us.
1: All right, we'll take one final time out and come back and finish up with Charlie Robinson right here on The Conspiracy Show. Stay with us.
2: Peering into the shadows, where the truth often hides, you're listening to The Conspiracy Show with Richard Sarrett from Zoomer Radio.
1: Charlie Robinson stays with us for a few moments yet here on The Conspiracy Show. We have to leave our listeners with some good news and some hope, Charlie. So how do we push back?
0: The first thing we need to do, I think, like anybody in any sort of problem, is acknowledging that you have a problem. We need to get very honest about where we are and what our problems are. Once we do that, then we're in a position where we can start to make some changes. Now, this controlled demolition of the American empire is going to be, it's going to have long-lasting effects. It's going to change the way, it's going to change society drastically. But that's not necessarily the worst thing in the world, because when we look at the current paradigm, I think we could all agree there are a lot of things that need to change. It's like, you know, it's like a gun, right? As they say, it depends whose hands it's in. It's not so much that the gun is necessarily the problem. It's whoever is controlling it. So where we are now, it's what are we going to do? Is it that government is necessarily all evil? Well, it just depends on who's in charge of it. It depends on the policies that are being made. So we have this unique opportunity when the current paradigm is changed, to decide and steer things in a different direction, someplace where, you know, things are fairer for most people, where we can get away from corrupt systems that have plagued us for the last 100 years. We can get rid of fiat currency. We can get rid of the U.S. dollar as the, you know, being produced by the Federal Reserve. I mean, the removal of the Federal Reserve would be a huge step in the right direction. But there's, you know, we have to acknowledge this. We've got some problems. We've got problems with banking. We have problems with our media. We have problems with big business and their cozy relationship with Washington, D.C. We have issues with lobbyists and the amount of undue influence they have. We have problems with Citizens United, which gave unlimited corporations the ability to finance political campaigns with unlimited amounts of funds. I mean, we have Glass-Steagall, the removal of Glass-Steagall, which allowed the big banks to become massive, and Bill Clinton deregulating the telecommunications, which allowed these mega mergers, and we've gone from 50 media companies down to 5. We have the opportunity to fix some of these things and change this world that we're in. We can roll back some of these globalist policies that have been instituted, but we've got to start to look at who is in charge, where they want us to go, and decide, do we want to go there or not? If we don't want to go this direction, if we don't want to follow the World Economic Forum's path towards the Great Reset, and I certainly do not, well, then we need to propose something different. We need to build something different, and we need to put people in positions of power that agree with us on that. What we have right now is our government's making policies and following this new world order, the new world order that they talk about openly, that the Queen talks about and the Pope talks about and all the presidents have talked about. We need to set our course for something much different. We need a change. There's no doubt about that, but we have to be very aware of who is offering us this new change. Do we trust them? Where are they taking us? If it's Klaus Schwab and the World Economic Forum, I'm not interested in that. I understand that some of the things that they're talking about, you know, improvements in technology, we're going to need to embrace those. Those are coming whether we like it or not. But it's this dystopian land.

0: landscape that's on the horizon that we could very easily fall into when we look at the direction China's going. So we have a responsibility to ourselves to educate us on what is happening around the world, where things seem to be headed. Look at China, see where they're going. That's unfortunately where the technocrats want to take us. And then we need to take some responsibility for ourselves. We need to acknowledge that we have a problem with the people that we put in positions of power. We have a problem with the way that arrangement between government and big business and how dangerous that can be. And we can make different choices. We can change society. I mean, Jeff and I kind of describe this controlled demolition as, you know, the December 26, 2004, Banda Aceh, Indonesia, you wake up, you go down to the beach, all of the water is receded. Where is everything? Oh my God, this is crazy. The water's gone. I can walk out on this beach. I can walk into where the ocean used to be. I can walk a quarter of a mile out there and find interesting starfish and clams, you know, and all these things. Isn't this interesting? Wow, let's take some selfies. But the people that had experience, the people that had been there, that had seen these signs before, they knew what that meant. They knew that that meant that the water has receded, but it's coming back in a tidal wave, and I need to get to higher ground. So here we are, the tail end of 2020, with everything that we've been through. And boy, if this isn't if this hasn't been the best advertisement for getting yourself ready for the future, I don't know what will. But we see the water receding, and we have decisions to make. We're telling people, get to higher ground. We're not going to be able to stop a lot of this. It's going to be up to you to wake up your friends and family, save them, save yourself, but position yourself in a way so that you're ready when these new changes come, that when the current paradigm is destroyed and the new one emerges, you're in a position where you can thrive in it. You know, it's going to be difficult. This is a tough conversation to have with the world. I take no pleasure in this. I'm an American. I love America. I want it to be the best it can possibly be. But these people, these maniacs have rigged this country with detonators to take it down. And we need to acknowledge that we have been co-conspirators in this too. We've allowed this to happen by our ignorance and our belief that nothing bad can happen because we're American, we always win. Well, you know, we're going to need to wake up to some of the new realities, and it's tough for people to think like that. But let's take this opportunity to when things change to make sure that we build a different society that prioritizes us and prioritizes the things that we need, that human freedoms are super important to us.
1: How do we do that?
0: It
1: doesn't seem likely that can be achieved through the ballot box.
0: No.
1: And if left unchecked and the demolition happens, they will own the monopoly board. They already do. How do we survive that? I mean, if that's what's coming our way, how do we stop them?
0: Well, we've got to get on board with some alternative ways of thinking. Maybe that's that Jeff is a crypto guy, so he looks at cryptocurrencies and gold and silver and things like that. I'm not positive exactly how everything gets fixed. You know, I think that we're still these are systemic problems that are going to take a long time to unwind. But our acknowledgement that it's out there and it's happening, that some of the worst people in society are driving our policies, this is the first step towards fixing things, is to acknowledge that we have a problem, get out there and start looking for, get back to basics. For one, we've expanded our supply chain so much that we're dependent on other countries and other, you know, for our medicines and things like that. These things need to change. We can do a lot of this stuff in-house. We've fallen into this trap of globalization with the promise of cheap goods and services from foreign countries. But we've got to make a priority to bring those things back, bring the industrial capacity back to the United States, get a handle on our currency situation, which has long been a problem. We need to seriously think about our role in the world stage with 1,000 military bases around the globe, and who is that benefiting and who is that harming. there's a lot. There's a lot to unpack. There's a lot of, we've got a lot of work to do. But I think most people would agree that now's the time to make some changes.
1: Maybe another good place to start would be to buy a copy of Controlled Demolition of the American Empire. Before you can solve a problem, you have to understand the problem, and it's detailed there quite nicely. Charlie, thank you so much.
0: Thank you, Richard. I appreciate it.
2: Okay, back next week with Rex Baer of The Leaked Project. In the meantime, don't be afraid. There's nothing concealed that won't be revealed, and nothing hidden that won't be made known. What you hear in the dark, speak in the light, and what I say in a whisper, proclaim from the rooftops. Move over, Aphrodite, I'm coming home. Or at least up the stairs. Good night.
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1: And welcome to the Audio Imaginarium. Come on in, weary traveler, hang your cloak on a peg, grab a stool, and come gather round the fire. There are stories to be told, and you are among friends. Dr. Peter Bregan is here for the entire program. He and his wife, researcher Ginger Bregan, have uncovered some pretty startling documents that would appear to connect the dots between Dr. Anthony Fauci, Bill Gates, and his Coalition for Epidemic Preparedness Innovations, or CEPI, Klaus Schwab, the executive chairman of the World Economic Forum, and the Communist Chinese Bioweapons Program. So I think you know what this is pointing towards. Now, before we get to Dr. Bregan, a quick programming note. Normally, we live stream this on my YouTube channel, Strange Planet. But I'm not going to give you, or I'm not going to give YouTube, that is, I'm not going to give YouTube the opportunity to demonetize this episode or to take it down, which is entirely likely. If I were to post this program tonight on YouTube, it would be my third strike. And they would take the channel down, probably for good. I don't like YouTube, but I need them, at least for the time being. So I'm going to use them for my purposes. Now, this episode will be available on my Rumble channel, rumble.com. If you search under channels, Richard Serrett's Strange Planet, you'll find it there. I can't live stream on Rumble yet, but we're working on that. So again, look for this episode on rumble.com either shortly after the show tonight or tomorrow. My live stream producer is Ryan White, and he'll be posting that. He does a fine job, as does Carlos Cagina, my technical producer. What you're about to hear over the course of the next 2 hours is not crazy, tinfoil hat conspiracy nonsense. It is, I believe, conspiracy fact. Conspiracies are not just theories. Oftentimes, conspiracies are crimes, as we've talked about many times in the program. And that's what we are likely confronted with here. If what Dr. Peter Bregan and Ginger Bregan are presenting in their new book, COVID-19 and the Global Predators, We Are the Prey, is true, what we have suffered through over the last year and a half is an unimaginable, horrific crime. There is just no other way to sugarcoat this. Some of us have long suspected that we were being lied to from the outset, lied to by the politicians, the mainstream media, the World Health Organization, other institutional or other international institutions. And when we talked about the fact that what made most sense was that the SARS-CoV-2 virus was created in the Wuhan, China lab and escaped, or perhaps worse, was deliberately released, we were shouted down by the MSM. And now that scenario seems most likely. Now, tonight, you're going to hear about a series of documents that have been uncovered by my guest, Dr. Peter Bregan, and his wife that reveal just how deep this odious scheme goes. And the conclusions are pretty scary, difficult to process. The takeaway, as I see it, is that communist China has declared war against the West. And they have legions of supporters in North America at all levels of government, in the media, in countless government agencies, in academic institutions, research facilities, you name it. And I've talked about this. Many of my guests have talked about this, hinted at this, suspected this. Now you're going to hear about the documents which drive these stark points home. So I strongly urge you to hang in for the full 2 hours, and we will open up the lines, the telephone lines, for calls a little bit later in the second hour. So as I always say, keep your powder dry for the first hour. Just listen to the conversation, and then we'll carve out some time for you to call in with questions and comments a little bit later. Dr. Peter Bregan is a Harvard-trained psychiatrist and former full-time consultant with NIMH, that's the National Institute of Mental Health. He's in private practice in Ithaca, New York. Dr. Bregan also acts as a medical expert in criminal malpractice and product liability legal cases. He's been involved in landmark cases on behalf of patients' rights in regard to antidepressants, antipsychotic drugs, and electroshock and lobotomy. His list of books include Talking Back to Prozac, Medication Madness, Brain Disabling Treatments in Psychiatry, Psychiatric Drug Withdrawal, Heart of Being Helpful, Empathy and the Creation of a Healing Presence, Wow, I'm an American, Guilt, Shame, and Anxiety, Understanding and Overcoming Negative Emotions, and his latest, which I believe is out a little bit later this month, and we'll tell you more about how to get it and how to get a updates, COVID-19 and the Global Predators, We Are the Prey, the website wearetheprey.com, wearetheprey.com. Dr. Peter Bregan, welcome to the program. How are you, sir?
2: Oh, it's good to be with you again. It just seems like the other day we talked.
1: That's right. We had you on my my weekday program on Saga 960, and we didn't have a whole lot of time, maybe 15, 20 minutes, so we've got the 2 hours tonight. So I'd like to begin, I guess, sort of at the beginning, because you are you're a Harvard-trained psychiatrist. You are a man of science. And what we're about to talk about tonight really gets into geopolitics and political subterfuge. How did this story, how did you begin to connect the dots, you and your researcher wife, Ginger? I mean, this must have been a large pill for you to swallow.
2: Well, not as large as you might think, because we go back to, say, 1970s, and I conducted an international campaign to stop lobotomy and psychosurgery, that's psychiatric brain mutilation with scalpels and electrodes. And I was just shocked to see that the whole medical establishment and scientific establishment didn't want anyone claiming that basically this psychiatric neurosurgical treatment done at Harvard and Brown and all over the country, you know, was simply brain mutilation. And the only way it could work would be by blunting the human for the rest of her life. So I was very surprised then. And then it just grew over the years. In about 1992, after the publication of my book, Toxic Psychiatry, I was asked to be the single scientific expert for all the combined lawsuits against Eli Lilly, who is the manufacturer of Prozac. And Prozac was the first real bombshell psychiatric drug, blockbusters, they called them from then on. And it was on the cover of Newsweek. It was just enormously promoted drug by the big media. And there were about 150 lawsuits. I was the scientific expert, meaning that I'd go inside the drug company. And then I also went inside, you know, some of the FDA, interviewed some of the FDA people, spent a lot of time researching what was going on with Eli Lilly and this drug. And I was shocked at the corruption inside Eli Lilly. And I wrote a whole book about it with Ginger as my co-author, and that was Talking Back to Prozac, and it was actually a bestseller. But the shock of, you know, leaders of Eli Lilly meeting with the FDA at 6 or 7 in the morning before any reporters would see them coming in and out of the building to discuss what to do about Bregan's accusations that Prozac was causing violence and suicide and psychosis and the various many lawsuits we had. So that was very disillusioning. I had always assumed that controlled clinical trials were the, quote, gold standard, we used to say, and they were just the golden calf. They were so corruptly done. They were marketing tools, you know, big money. Big money doesn't subject itself to science when it's got a product that plans to invest and make hundreds of millions of dollars out of, or even billions. And that was very disillusioning. But I kind of had a little delusion of my own which didn't get shaken in fully until COVID-19. And that little delusion of my own was, it's just this bad because my profession of psychiatry is fundamentally unscientific. So naturally, the drug companies have to make up diseases and make up treatments, and psychiatrists have to make up treatments and make up diagnoses. And I'm not talking about psychotherapy now. Psychiatrists don't do psychotherapy anymore. It doesn't make enough money. All they do is drugs and shock treatment and hospitalization. So I was still just a tad naive, but I was way ahead of, say, your average doctor, even very smart doctor, even smarter than me doctor, working on COVID-19, because they hadn't seen the insides of the drug companies.
1: Right. In other words, Dr. Bragan, you had come to terms with the fact that the drug companies, in terms of the drugs that were used for psychiatric purposes, and that branch of medicine had become corrupted, but you weren't aware of the level of corruption that had spilled over into the other areas of medicine. Is that the idea?
2: That was basically everywhere in the corporate world, really, as I got into things more and more. I had actually begun to look at vaccines shortly before COVID-19. So that was just by chance. I published my first paper on vaccines in January of 2020. So it was before, I'd written it before COVID-19. And I'd gotten interested in it because some people had told me that the vaccine manufacturers were even meaner and nastier and more suppressive than the psychiatric drug people. Now, they can also be the same people, and they often are. If you look at what goes on now with the two of the biggest vaccines, Pfizer and J&J, those are drug companies, and I've been up against them. I was up against them in courts on their psychiatric drugs. So they were reappearing on the scene, or I was reappearing in their lives.
1: Has this corruption or coercion filtered down to the various medical associations that represent doctors, surgeons? Has it reached those levels as well? Because I mean,
2: yes.
1: I guess my overall question is, whatever happened to the first major tenet of healthcare, which is first do no harm.
2: Yeah, that's a faraway story now. The health delivery systems, like in my hometown here of Ithaca, New York, when I moved here 20 years ago, we had private doctors that we went to. Now, every single one of them, literally every single one, is a part of one single a health provider that's based out of the hospital, and they're just not as good anymore. They're not as caring. They're not as friendly. They're more bureaucratic. They've got more rules, and they're clearly much less in touch than they were 20 years ago when we got here. So it's just happening all over the country in a whole variety of ways in the health system. But I don't want to get too far away from this most amazing phenomenon of COVID-19, and maybe I'll jump ahead and tell you how we finally got involved in it.
1: Let me tell you
2: about the vaccines. I'm not an anti-vax at all. I haven't actually studied a lot of the vaccines, and in principle, I'm not against them. The new so-called vaccines that are put out by Moderna, Pfizer, AstraZeneca, and J&J are not vaccines, and maybe we'll get a chance to go into that. They're actually genetic manipulations. They're kind of transhumanism in operation. They're not vaccines, so in any normal term. Because a vaccine is where you have a killed virus or a mostly killed virus or deactivated virus, and you inject that, and it's not rarely going to cause harm. But what struck me is just that the vaccine companies had more privileges than the psychiatric than in their psychiatric work. They're often the same people, as I said. They had their own vaccine courts, so you couldn't sue them. That was much more power and corruption than in the psychiatry field. I mean, literally, they bought the government, the vaccine people, and said, we're going to put out these vaccines. We don't want to get sued. Gee, why wouldn't they want to get sued? They're really afraid. They know they're going to cause a lot of harm. And they have a vaccine court that you have to go to, and you have to go up against the federal government, and it's very limited in what you can do with it. And then I found out that the vaccines for measles and mumps and all the other things, and those vaccines were not double-blind placebo-controlled studies. They got away with comparing one vaccine to another vaccine, which would cover up the common ailments caused by the vaccines. So, I mean, it was really not good. But again, I certainly believe that vaccines have, you know, done a lot of wonderful things. They wiped out
1: right.
2: polio, which was the scourge of my generation.
1: It's amazing that you can have taken all of the other vaccines and be okay with most of the other vaccines and adhere to the vaccine schedule. But if you're against the COVID vaccine, suddenly now you're an anti-vaxxer. It's remarkable how that happened.
2: It's such a bad vaccine, and we'll get into what this is all about. Again, let's not call. I'd like to get out of the habits of calling them vaccines. But what got us started, we were very reluctant to get into this COVID-19 stuff. I didn't realize how unique my skills are. I mean, how many doctors are there who've been in trial? I've been in trial over 100 times. I've had hundreds of suits involving drugs and psychiatry and shock and lobotomy that I didn't even go to trial in. So it's a huge amount of experience with the corporations and how to evaluate them, how to evaluate doctors' behaviors and how unscrupulous some doctors can be. It's unique, and I didn't quite realize that, but it's wonderfully been recognized by a lot of the really good doctors working in COVID-19 now. I mean, I've just got a whole group that I relate to, or several groups that Ginger and I relate to. But the thing that turned me around was Ginger and I were thinking about, and we said, look, you're called the conscience of psychiatry. You take on COVID-19, and all this years of work, I've written over 20 books, four of them co-authored or co-edited with Ginger. I've written 70 or whatever scientific papers. You know, all that could go down the drain under another attack. Already been attacked plenty. And we were just waiting. And then in March, you know, just a month or two into this thing, Ginger brings me a paper written in 2015. And the paper's main author is a man named Menachary. He's from down in North Carolina, Chapel Hill. And he actually, the big man behind him puts his name on last on the paper. His name is Barrick, B-A-R-I-C, Barrick. He's a very big guy in what is called gain-of-function research. Gain-of-function means you take what is either a very harmless or not that dangerous virus. All of it that I've been looking at with the COVID research has been the harmless bat viruses. They're by and large pretty harmless. Harmless bat viruses turned into virulent pandemic viruses. And that's what they were doing back in 2015. They were making SARS-CoV. And they called them that. SARS-CoV pandemic viruses in North Carolina. And by then, we knew that China was, we were already thinking that China, this thing came out of the Wuhan Institute. What the hell are the connections there? What's going on? And we discovered there are two Chinese researchers on the same study, co-authors of this paper, making what are potentially weapons of war. I mean, there's no doubt when you make virulent viruses in the lab, you're also doing, you know, biological warfare research. It's the same thing.
1: Right. So you take a natural occurring wild virus from bats, and then with this gain of function, you juice it up, make it more virulent, easier to study, and then you infect upper respiratory human cells that have been placed in mice, right? So you've got a mouse with with human upper respiratory cells in it. Is that the idea?
2: That's certainly one of the things they do. That's why we call them Franken mice. And they also will inject it into mice who don't necessarily have the human receptors placed in them. Sometimes they'll make those mice sick, but they usually place a human, you know, they use mice that have been genetically modified to have human receptors in them that will accept these deadly viruses. And they also test the human, in this case, human epithelial cells themselves in a petri dish. So you've got it live in the animals, and you've got it in the lab, in the petri dish.
1: Dr. Bregan, we're about to go into a break here, but just very quickly, at this point, when they, through gain of function, are they attaching a spike protein to the bat virus in order to sort of, that's the key to insert into the lock of the human cell receptors?
2: Yes, they were, and they were getting some of the materials for that directly from the Wuhan Institute. They were exchanging all this. We helped build SARS-CoV-2.
1: So Chapel Hill, back in 2015, this paper demonstrates Chapel Hill in North Carolina is cooperating with the Wuhan Virology Lab. They are creating, or they, through gain of function, a SARS-CoV type virus taken from bats, placed in human cells. They've attached a spike protein. We'll pick up on that point when we come back. Dr. Peter Bregan, co-author of COVID-19 and the Global Predators, We Are the Prey. WeAreThePrey.com, the website. Back with more of The Conspiracy Show right after this.
0: Don't be afraid of the dark. 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
3: I think we owe a great debt of gratitude to science. Science has, in many ways, helped ease the suffering of this pandemic, which was more than likely caused by science.
4: What do you mean by that? Do you mean there's a chance that this was created in a lab? There's an investigation.
3: A chance?
4: Well, there's evidence. I'd love to hear it.
3: There's a novel respiratory coronavirus overtaking Wuhan, China. What do we do? Oh, you know who we could ask? The Wuhan Novel Respiratory Coronavirus Lab. The disease is the same name as the lab. That's just a little too weird, don't you think? And then they ask the scientists, they're like, how did this... So wait a minute, you work at the Wuhan Respiratory Coronavirus Lab. How did this happen? And they're like, a pangolin kissed a turtle.
1: There you go, John Stewart appearing on Steve Colbert's show. Yeah, now he comes out. It's safe for a comedian, Mr. Funny Man, to come out on a talk show and joke about it. Where were you a year ago when some of us were talking about this, that's what made most sense, that this virus either escaped or was allowed to escape or was made to escape from the Wuhan Virology Lab? All right, back to my conversation with Dr. Peter Bregan, co-author of COVID-19 and the Global Predators, We Are the Prey. WeAreThePrey.com is the website. We'll tell you how to get the book in a little bit here. So we were talking about this document from 2015, Dr. Bregan, which showed this gentleman from Chapel Hill Menagerie working alongside Barrick and also two Chinese scientists. I'm guessing one of them was the bat lady, Dr. Xi Zheng Li, and as a collaborator, and perhaps even her superior. Is that right?
2: That's exactly right, yes. Two of the top people in the entire Chinese hierarchy, and they're all going to be very, very close to the leaders of the Communist Party. Xingli Xi is really a PR person for the Communist Party. In China, and people really need to know this. There is nothing free there. Nothing even close to independent institutions. It's all under the Communist Party, and that got even tightened more just as we got tightened more into what's becoming our one-party, progressive party system, it got even tighter under the Chinese Communist Party. And they have an upfront policy called military-civil fusion. That means that the military is on top of anything in the civil world, civilian world, business, science, that has any remote interest to the well-being of the Chinese people and to warfare. And then, worst of all, or most shocking of all, they have a policy of unrestricted warfare. They're not interested in trying to confront the United States, which has so much greater firepower than they do, overwhelmingly greater firepower. They want to undermine us in whatever way they can, and their standard of ethics, there's a whole book about it that came out of their military, their standard of ethics is it's ethical if it reaches its goal. And there was a lot for them involved in 2020, late to 2019 and 2020, because Donald Trump was the first president, the first one really, to stand up to China. Just like Ronald Reagan was the first one to stand up to Russia. And he got attacked for talking about the evil empire and Star Wars and so on to defend us. I remember I was quite on the progressive area back in the Reagan area, and I thought, who is this crazy guy? That's before I really understood American history, the Constitution, the Bill of Rights, and a lot of other things, which I really eventually got deeply immersed in. So they have unrestricted warfare, and they were going to use it against Donald Trump one way or another, because he was reversing history. History was that the Chinese Empire was extending itself without resistance throughout the world. And I
1: right. Well,
2: no
1: with the cooperation, it was President Clinton that welcomed China in and pushed for China's inclusion in the World Trade Organization. They got favored trade status. It was the Chamber of Commerce and Wall Street that moved hundreds of thousands of manufacturing jobs out of the United States. It was a great deal for I think they've been referred to as the China class, not necessarily Chinese Americans, but American business people who have profited off of this
2: we
1: deal.
2: We look into that in the book, a great deal. I went down and examined about the top 20 U.S. billionaires. And with the possible exception of Larry Ellison, none of them are, or their corporations, are patriotic. I mean, you can look at the Waltons and Walmart, but they don't run it anymore. And the Walmart was continued building buildings in Wuhan after all this began. So all of the top billionaires, all the top tech companies, deeply involved in China. And they don't love America. They don't love God. They don't love the flag. They don't love freedom. I've read a lot of their remarks, watched their videos. You know, I can see Bill Gates talking about human freedom. I mean, it's the last thing he wants. Those folks very definitely, they want to control things. They want to control the world. They want to milk the world. And there's a direct link from all of that to what we were just discussing, because as we looked into it and we started to hear more about Fauci, we were among the first to begin talking about the fact that Fauci was on Bill and Melinda Gates' foundation on its council advising on, guess what, vaccines. So this little council of five or six big globalist international people, and there's Fauci, and so he is a close ally going years back of Bill Gates.
1: So this is CEPI you're talking about, the Coalition for Epidemic Preparedness Innovations.
2: Yeah, well, I can switch gears then and go back a ways again. So I was talking about 2015. Well, that actually turned out to be a pretty big year, although we've tracked back Fauci funding of gain of function, I think as far as 2008 or somewhere around in there. In 2015 was really their big moment. And, of course, they were building these viruses, and it was clear they didn't have just one. And these SARS-CoV viruses, and they were exactly like SARS-CoV-2 in that they attacked older people and injured people and immune-compromised people, but they pretty much let children and young adults free. And there was another problem, which was that if you infected a mouse, if you gave a mouse one of their vaccines that they were working on, and then you exposed them to the virus, they sometimes, especially anyone that was older, they got sick, they even died. They had such ghastly immune responses from having a double exposure, first to the virus and then to the...
1: This is the cytokine storm they talk about.
2: Yes, that's exactly right. The cytokine storm, exactly what it is. So, I mean, we're looking at all this at once, and we started to realize, wait a minute, there's something really, really large going on here. And I had heard about Bill Gates, and I thought it was nonsense. And, you know, I mean, this big monster guy, he looks a little bit like a weird adolescent, though he's a grown man. Well, it turns out that he is quite something. So Gates, going back to probably 2005, 2006, 2007, is already thinking about vaccines. He'd like to make a killing on vaccines, and he believes that he can organize the world around vaccines. And that's basically what he did. And in 2017, four or five different things happened. All of them coming, I believe, from working with Gates and Krauss.
1: Klaus Schwab.
2: Schwab.
1: Right, the World Economic Forum.
2: From Davos. And I'll try to put them together for you. So in 2017, the... FDA announces that it's beefing up and improving its ability to mount great resources in the face of a potential coming epidemic. And that becomes a very big deal. And they start talking about emergency procedures that are going to be done to fund drug companies to rush through platforms in 2015. Gates announces he announces this at Klaus Schwab's World Economic Forum. People know it by the name of Davos in Switzerland. He announces that he's working with Pfizer in two or three different videos that were not very much watched. I mean, one of them was watched by 25,000 people. I mean, his videos are usually a million, so tens of millions. So these things were not being pushed. And in one, he's talking about how they're building platforms with these drug companies to rush through vaccines, how he expects cooperation from the federal government so they won't have to go through having to actually get them fully approved in a normal FDA.
1: Okay, I've got to jump in, Dr. Bregan. Pardon the interruption. We're up against a break here. We'll come back and we'll pick up on that. Bill Gates speaking at Davos, creating these platforms to create these vaccines, which will skirt around certain FDA requirements. It's all starting to line up, folks. Dr. Peter Bregan, co-author, along with his lovely bride, Ginger, COVID-19 and the Global Predators. We are the prey. Back with more. Stay with us.
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1: This one's too hot for YouTube, folks. You'll find it on rumble.com either shortly after the show tonight, early this morning, or tomorrow. We are with Dr. Peter Bregan, Harvard-trained psychiatrist, author of some 20 books, over 70 scientific papers, and his latest, co-authored with his wife, Ginger, COVID-19 and the Global Predators, We Are the Prey. So we were talking about Bill Gates speaking at Davos, talking about marshaling all of these resources to prepare for the next coming pandemic. And you uncovered some of these videos on YouTube that were not widely watched, but he's talking with, I guess, some confidants in the mainstream media, some journalists. What is he telling them?
2: Well, he's basically describing Operation Warp Speed to them, which is just amazing. He doesn't use those words, but he's describing it. He's also describing what he already knew about, which was the Emergency Use Authorization Act, which was being tooled up that very year. There's, again, 2017, early in the year, the FDA puts out new regulations about it, new emphasis on it. And what the EUA was going to do was exactly what Klaus Schwab was saying we need to do in the world, with his concept of the Great Reset. And that is, they were going to bring together philanthropic organizations, industry and government, and all these things to save humanity. They were not going to go through democratic processes, no interest in liberty. There's no concern about collateral damage. It's all in 2017 already now, a huge setup that we will see unveiled under Donald Trump as if Donald Trump, worked this out with Fauci. No, it's just Fauci being the henchman of not just, of course, Gates, but these big corporations, Moderna, Pfizer, AstraZeneca, J&J. And his two favorites are Moderna and Pfizer, and those are the first two to get the Rush approval. Isn't that interesting? His two of his biggest investments, favorites, are Moderna and Pfizer. So it's all set up really far in advance.
1: So now, when people say, how did they get these vaccines so quickly and they rushed them through and as you say, Operation Warp Speed, and there is some of the vaccine hesitancy is based on this notion that, wow, these things just came out of nowhere. You're saying, wait a minute, no. The documents show, if you follow the trail here, the virus was likely created sometime after 2015, and then they had the vaccine almost, what, ready to go by 2017?
2: No, I don't think so. What they have ready to go then is all the huge billions of dollars of investment into much of it through this organization, CEPI, that Schwab, again, Schwab is a big deal here, though he's not a huge billionaire, Schwab and Bill Gates, creating at Davos. And they are working with a huge foundation out of Great Britain that was also drug company funded. And it's one of the largest foundations, Wellcome Fund, Wellcome Trust, that there is in the world. So it's all this money. That's what's coming together. In fact, they never can make a vaccine because what the research shows as they begin to do all this research. Oh, and also 2017, Gates is talking about the DNA and RNA vaccines. He's talking about it. And then Johns Hopkins, 2017, was closely involved with this. And all these people closely attached to China, Johns Hopkins, the Harvard public health people, the Hopkins public health people, they're all attached to the billionaires, to Bill Gates, to Michael Bloomberg. They're all attached, very easy to track. I don't know why we're the first people to kind of put the whole thing together, it looks like.
1: Can I just circle back?
2: They haven't got a vaccine because the problem is you can't make a good one. And one reason is that the coronaviruses notoriously mutate. They don't have what other groups of viruses have, which are called editing facilities. They just mutate all the time. And not toward virulence, because there's nothing to gain in nature by being virulent. There's nothing to gain in human beings by being virulent. If you want to survive, be the common cold. The virulence does not come out of nature. And just as a little aside, there have been 8 leaks that we know of now of SARS-CoV viruses going back to 2003 when there was a much smaller epidemic. And the virus leaks, 4 of them are out of China, out of another facility in China. I'm not even sure we had the Wuhan Institute then. They were out of Beijing. They were out of, one was out of Taiwan, another was out of another Far Eastern labs in a big city. So we've got 8 leaks, and we can't find a single pathogenic pandemic coronavirus in nature. They have hunted and searched and hunted and searched. So we don't even know if the first one was out of nature or out of Chinese lab. It came out of southern China, the first pandemic.
1: All right, Dr. Bregan, I've got to jump in here. This was a short segment. We'll come back and then we'll have clear sailing right to the top of the hour. Dr. Peter Bregan, co-author of COVID-19 and the Global Predators. We are the prey. Stay with us.
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6: Dr. Fauci, we don't know whether the pandemic started in a lab in Wuhan or evolved naturally, but we should want to know. 3 million people have died from this pandemic, and that should cause us to explore all possibilities. Instead, government authorities, self-interested in continuing gain-of-function research, say there's nothing to see here. Gain-of-function research, as you know, is juicing up naturally occurring animal viruses to infect humans. To arrive at the truth, the U.S. government should admit that the Wuhan Virology Institute was experimenting to enhance the coronavirus's ability to infect humans. For years, Dr. Ralph Barrick, a virologist in the U.S., has been collaborating with Dr. Shi Zhengli of the Wuhan Virology Institute, sharing his discoveries about how to create superviruses. This gain-of-function research has been funded by the NIH. The collaboration between the U.S. and the Wuhan Virology Institute continues. Doctors Barrick and Shi worked together to insert bat virus spike protein into the backbone of the deadly SARS virus, and then use this man-made supervirus to infect human airway cells. Think about that for a moment. The SARS virus had a 15% mortality. We're fighting a pandemic that has about a 1% mortality. Can you imagine if a SARS virus that's been juiced up and had viral proteins added to it, to the spike protein, if that were released accidentally? Dr. Fauci, do you still support funding of the NIH funding of the lab in Wuhan?
7: Senator Paul, with all due respect, you are entirely and completely incorrect that the NIH has not ever and does not now fund gain-of-function research in the Wuhan Institute.
6: Do they fund Dr. Barrick?
7: We do not fund.
6: Do you fund Dr. Barrick's gain of function research?
7: Dr. Barrick does not doing gain of function research. And if it is, it's according to the guidelines and it is being conducted in North Carolina.
6: You don't think inserting a bat virus spike protein that he got from the Wuhan Institute into the SARS virus is gain of function?
7: That is not
6: in the minority, because at least 200 scientists have signed a statement from the Cambridge Working Group saying that it is gain of function.
7: Well, it is not. And if you look at the grant and you look at the progress reports, it is not gain of function, despite the fact that people tweet that.
6: Government signed.
1: All right, there you go. That's an exchange between Senator Rand Paul of Kentucky and Dr. Anthony Fauci. So based on your research, Dr. Bregan, I hope you were able to hear that clip. Was Dr. Fauci lying?
2: Oh, gosh, what did we say when we were kids? Liar, liar, pants on fire. Oh, my God. Is this totally lying? He is so, totally lying. And
1: is there a
2: bizarre, but I know this about these people. You know, it's just always just sitting listening to that replay. He's been functioning gain-of-function research. It's called gain-of-function in the research protocols. He calls it gain-of-function in one of his emails. It's clearly gain-of-function. And it's exactly the research that actually Obama, at the end, just at the very end, 2017 or so, before he moved out, that he on White House stationery said, let's put a moratorium on that. And Fauci lied to him as well. Fauci went on with the premier gain-of-function research, which is that paper from 2015, and you've properly highlighted on this show, out of North Carolina, and in collaboration with the Chinese. And he has also funded gain-of-function research, not just that involved the U.S. and China. He has funded Chinese people, like the infamous Sheng Li Shi, or Shi Sheng Li.
1: The Bat Lady, yes.
2: He has funded Chinese researchers working in the Wuhan Institute, in some cases, without any Americans participating. And in one case, another whole ball of wax, Peter Daszak, who is a place where Fauci has been funding some of this money through. Can we take a minute, though, and let me tell people a little bit about the book, because they don't know. Your audience doesn't know at this moment that they, in 5 minutes, can have the manuscript of the book. So can I just talk
1: yes,
2: about
1: please.
2: That?
1: Yes, please. Yes.
2: And maybe even at the end, too. Well, when we started to write the book, we began to feel like it was not right to withhold this information. So we did something no author's ever done before. So here's the deal. If you live in the United States, and don't get worried if you are in Europe and Canada, you get an even better deal in some ways. If you're in the United States, where we can actually mail books out, we can't mail books. We have to wait till we get up on other platforms. We have to wait till we get up on other platforms, other

0: website, get the latest version of the manuscript, which right now is pretty much the finished manuscript. We're in the very last stages of a little bit of copy editing. So you'll get the finished manuscript minus a little copy editing immediately and get all this information I'm talking about, and I mean all of it, documented. The manuscript is like 600 pages of PDF manuscript. It's got over 1,000 citations in it. It's nicely written. And it's got three incredible introductions by the top treating physicians and organizers in the COVID-19 area. One of them is Peter McCullough, who's a professor, department head kind of a guy, 600 publications he's got.
1: Texas A&M University.
0: He was a psychiatrist before this started. He was a cardiologist, Peter McCullough, Vladimir Zev Zelenko, and Lev Leet, MD.
1: Zelenko came up with the hydroxychloroquine zinc protocol,
0: Vladimir,
1: right?
0: Zelenko came up with the original treatment using zinc and using hydroxychloroquine and using other adjuncts. Peter McCullough did the two largest reviews on this, showing how effective it is. One of his reviews, I think, has 40 contributing physicians. Dr. Lee Vliet, and all these are friends of mine now. We've made wonderful friends. She is the writer who created, along with Peter McCullough, the way to get the treatment manual. And you can get that for free. You'll find out how to do it in my book, but you can also get it for free by going to the Association of American Physicians and Surgeons website, Association of American Physicians and Surgeons, and you'll see this blue book. 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Now, if you are outside the U.S. and you go to We Are the Prey, You are going to just be able to get the manuscript for free, period, because we can't mail you the book. We don't have that kind of monopoly with the arrangement with the U.S. Post Office. 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So all of your audience tonight, everyone, by going to wearethepray.com, can get the manuscript. 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We have a huge website, bregin.com, BREGGIN.com. 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
1: Prey, P-R-E-Y, P-R-E-Y, as in Predator, Prey. We are the Prey.
0: If you make a mistake and misspell it, my wife has that covered. You'll still go to We Are.
1: Brilliant, brilliant. Okay, we're at the top of the hour. We'll take a timeout. Come back hour two with Dr. Peter Bregin awaits. Don't go away.
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3: I would say we don't know for certain, but I would say what Dr. Fauci said yesterday was verifiably false. He said no NIH money went to the Wuhan Institute for gain of function. Well, the main doctor there, the one they call the bat scientist or the bat woman, is a woman named Dr. Shi Zengali. She wrote a paper that MIT scientists have looked at that they said was gain of function, meaning juicing up these viruses to make them very potent and infect humans. She wrote this paper, and in the paper acknowledged that her funding came from Dr. Fauci's group, the NIAID, which is part of NIH. So he's verifiably telling you something that is not true. Now, he may be quibbling and saying they weren't doing gain of function or they weren't supposed to, but we've looked at the grant application. In the grant application, we have a cellular biologist from Rutgers who says the grant application is for gain of function, juicing up these viruses. So Dr. Fauci came to Congress yesterday and lied. We can't prove the virus came from the lab. I'm not saying it did. I'm saying there is very much suspicious evidence that it might have.
1: There you go. Again, that was Senator Rand Paul appearing on Fox News after he was in, I guess, cross

0: examining or questioning Dr. Fauci before the Senate hearing. Dr. Peter Bregan stays with us, and thank you for inviting me into your home, your long-haul truck, RV, camper, taxi, your parents' well-appointed basement with the simulated wood paneling, electric fireplace, and the painting of dogs playing poker, your loft, that greasy spoon just off the interstate, and your cabin in the woods. Again, Dr. Peter Bregan, Harvard-trained psychiatrist, former full-time consultant with the National Institute of Mental Health in private practice in Ithaca, New York, also a medical expert in criminal malpractice and product liability legal cases, has been involved in landmark cases on behalf of patients' rights in regard to antidepressants, antipsychotic drugs, electroshock and lobotomy, and his latest book, co-authored with his wife, researcher Ginger, is COVID-19 and the Global Predators. We are the prey. WeAreThePrey.com. WeAreThePrey.com to get the manuscript. So, Dr. Bregan, the gain of function research that was there was a moratorium placed on it by an outgoing President Barack Obama in 2017, I guess early 2017. Do you have documents that demonstrate that the NIH or NIAID, Dr. Fauci's other organization under the umbrella of NIH, was still funding gain-of-function in contravention of that moratorium?
1: Yes. The 2015 paper I've told you about, which you can also get off our coronavirus the resource center on Bregan.com, but you'll be able to get all this stuff from the manuscript too. You know, just by going to the links. That research raises the question. I guess the authors were feeling guilty about whether or not what they were doing was legal. They even mention it, and they say, "Well, we don't think so because we started it before the moratorium." They also say, and we didn't know we would be able to make these viruses. I mean, it's that bad.
0: Now, is there any way that one could argue that while Dr. Xizheng Li and her supervisor in Wuhan were perhaps thinking that this could have been used as a bioweapon, Dr. Barrick, Dr. Fauci, and the work they were doing at Chapel Hill, they were thinking not along the lines of a bioweapon, but, you know, this could eventually mutate. We need to develop a vaccine. We need to do gain-of-function research before it gets to that point. In other words, could we ascribe perhaps more altruistic motivations to Dr. Barrick and Dr. Fauci?
1: No, I think the more altruistic people are probably the Chinese communist researchers, because they really believe in communism. All these people are communists. They believe in communism. They believe there is no God. The official religion of China is atheism. These people have ideologies. And that makes them even more dangerous than somebody like Fauci, who has no ideology other than personal ambition, wealth, and power. No, I think these people are as corrupt as anybody else. And by the way, I'll tell you a few little other things about the research we found. This research is not just supported by NIH, it's supported by DARPA, which is the Cloak and Dagger Research Center of the Defense Department. And I've also got quotes and discussions of Fauci's support of the development of biological warfare weapons. So there's no way around it. The U.S. is going to be as involved in making weapons and countering weapons and trying to get vaccines against weapons as is probably China. We have more resources than China to allocate to it, so much so that we're helping fund the Chinese. I don't see the Chinese helping fund us very much, but they sure do make a living off of our knowledge. And, you know, we talk about Chinese stealing technology from us. Fauci was giving them technology, giving it to them. They didn't have to steal. They didn't have to make believe there was something they weren't. And as for the Wuhan Institute, I told you that everything in China is military, and I didn't know that either until I got really reading this year. And I've had one of our generals on my own radio TV weekly show and talking about this. There's a lot of books about this now, separate from mine, about the Chinese infiltration and war against stealth war against the U.S. But in January of 2020, when all this began breaking, the Chinese gave up even faking it, and they appointed the head of the Wuhan Institute, their head of their biological warfare. And that's all in the book. It's all documented.
0: There was a professor, I believe, attached to Beijing University with close ties to... Well, if you're going to be a professor at Beijing University, I would imagine that you couldn't do so without having some ties with the Communist Party. But
1: he
0: said, and I'm going to paraphrase here, that basically China had defeated the United States in a biological war in 2020. He said that. I mean,
1: I don't have that, Richard. If you would send me that. I don't have
0: yes.
1: it. That's wonderful. I don't have it.
0: But if that is not a declaration or an admission that this was an act of war and that this was deliberate, I don't know what else is.
1: Yeah. Well, and we have this wonderful younger, I guess she's in her 40s, Dr. Yan, who fled China, came to the U.S., and said that this is an act of war by China. And that was the first scientific... She had published now three scientific articles with some colleagues. She's in hiding in the U.S., and I'm in communication with her, and I got to talk with her one day, and we were both at the same video conference, side by side in boxes, talking to each other before it started. And that's where I first heard about unrestricted warfare. She said it's an unrestricted warfare weapon. So, and she says she has got, you know, knows a lot of people in China know this is her viewpoint on it. And of course, a number of Chinese doctors, researchers, said that early on that the virus was right out of the military and research labs, both the military and the regular labs, maybe they're the same, basically. And one of them was forced to retract his paper, and the other one disappeared. It's all in the...
0: Yes, I remember that. So what would be the logic of Fauci and Gates funneling money and resources into the development of a bioweapon that was ultimately in communist Chinese hands, knowing that it would come back and bite the West, not just the United States, but the Western world, really, in Europe?
1: The Western world, that's right. The Western democracies are the biggest enemy of the Chinese, and also the biggest enemy of the what I call the global predators. Klaus Schwab, in his book, where he's praising COVID-19 for enabling them to create the beginning of the Great Reset. And he says that, and the book is called COVID-19 and the Great Reset. He says this, and it's in his book title, Whoopee, we've got this thing happening. This is worldwide, this attitude. I think that most of our presidents have had this attitude, Democrats and Republicans, until Trump turned the world upside down by saying, no, America first, not China first. America first. I should give you an idea of how bad and broad this is. In November 2020, just after the supposed election of, what's his name? Of
0: Beijing Joe Biden. Beijing Biden.
1: Joe. Well, just before the election, Joe Biden and John Kerry announced that the Great Reset was a part of their program. And John Kerry was made this kind of the climate czar, which is the same kind of, it's the equivalent of Fauci, but it's for climate. Those are the two ways they want to terrify the people, make billions of dollars with industry and government.
2: Please be aware that some of the programs you hear on Conspiracy Radio are from our archives. Any phone numbers, websites, or contact information referenced during broadcast may have changed or may no longer be valid.
1: Fusions and take advantage of everybody and bilk the poor, the middle class, and even the upper class of America.
0: I mean, right. And make no mistake, there will be climate change lockdowns coming. I believe that.
1: I'm afraid that would be one of the directions they'll take. So at this 2020 conference, the whole conference was by Bloomberg, Michael Bloomberg, who several times was mayor of New York City. He's a real American, I suppose. And he holds this virtual conference because it's during the COVID-19. And it's co-hosted by an organization that is founded by the Chinese Communist Party. In other words, the conference is co-hosted by the Communist Party. And one of the addresses is from Vice President Wang Qixin, and there's pictures of Xi Jinping meeting with some of the global predators and smiling. They have a special conference with Bill Gates and Tedros from the World Health Organization, Peter Daszak, who's the stand-in for Fauci. And all these people are praising, Moderna's there. All these people are praising recoupling with China now that we're going to get rid of Trump. And guess who else are there? You mentioned Bill Clinton. Bill is there by virtual. Hillary, Henry Kissinger, Janet Yellen, the former Fed chair, who's Biden's treasurer, Henry Paulson, former Bush treasurer. Top executives, very top, the CEOs and those, McDonald's, IBM, and these are listed as supporting. MasterCard, FedEx, Prudential, Goldman Sachs, Honeywell, Moderna, Prime Minister of India is there, Tony Blair is there, King Hussein chimes in, the big banks are there, from China to India to Great Britain. I mean, this whole world of powerful, moneyed corporations and people have joined with China. And it began with a Republican, Nixon. Nixon bragged, "I opened China." I've been reading some more sophisticated things, which are China opened Nixon and got into America. They wanted that. They wanted to have predatory capitalism. And by the way, none of these people are capitalists in any ordinary freedom-oriented sense. Capitalism is supposed to be free market, free enterprise. These are predators.
0: Right, it's crony capitalism. Crony capitalism and socialism for the rest of us. So at a certain I want to go to event 201 in October 2019 because there's this tabletop exercise preparing for a pandemic taking place in New York. Again, the usual suspects are there. Bill Gates, Johns Hopkins University, is Schwab there?
1: Yes, Schwab is a co-funder of that conference with Bill Gates. And Michael Bloomberg has his name on the Johns Hopkins. It's the Bloomberg Public Health School. So they're all involved. So interesting and amazing.
0: What about China's, their version of the CDC, whatever it's called? Is that individual
1: they
0: there?
1: They call it the Chinese CDC, and their head is involved in this as well.
0: Isn't that interesting?
1: And it's a coronavirus they're anticipating. Oh, Tedros is, I'm not sure that Tedros was involved in that, but that's the
0: basic head of the World Health Organization, right.
1: And they meet, and it's only like a month or two before the first cases show up, and they are basically predicting it's going to be a SARS-CoV virus, because that's what they're talking about. But we have stuff that's even more brutal and bizarre than that. First of all, that's 220. In 2017, Johns Hopkins put out a book. That's that famous year of 2017 when all the planning developed and for my examination of it. They put out a booklet about a SARS-CoV virus pandemic to educate the public not to resist the vaccinations. So it's all there in 2017. And then something else that rarely gets mentioned. 10 days before Trump took office, there is a public health conference held at the George Washington University. And It's done by them in collaboration with the Harvard School of Public Health. I wondered, what is the Harvard School of Public Health's connection with China? Guys, my alma mater, Harvard. I spent 4 years as an undergraduate there. I spent a year there at the psychiatric training program. Boy, talk about elites. That was the most elitist place I've practically ever been, was the psychiatric program at Harvard. And they are doing all this stuff in 2017. Well, what is the connection between Harvard and China? I looked it up and I read the story that they tell on their website. Johns Hopkins was founded in collaboration with communists. They don't say, never say communists, with the Chinese communist public health people. I mean, that's how deep these
0: are. There was also that professor at Harvard, Charles Lieber, scientist, and he was he was arrested, right? He was hiding Chinese funds.
1: Yeah.
0: He was being paid by the Chinese to do what? Smuggle research out of Harvard to the Wuhan lab?
1: Yes. This is rampant. I think this is all over the place. I've got a lot of it in my book. It's really there. But I haven't told you the weirdest story of all. So here's Johns Hopkins, and it's being supported by Harvard, and the guy's name is J-H-A, and Fauci. And Fauci, this is 10 days before Trump comes into power. There's nobody at this conference representing Republicans or Trump. It's 10 days before Trump's inauguration, and Fauci says, and uses the word certainty, that there's going to be a pandemic in Donald Trump's
0: during his administration, years. Right.
1: His first administration. He says it.
0: I've seen that. I've seen that YouTube video.
1: Certainty. And then it's echoed in a smaller meeting, when a workshop by Zha from Harvard echoes it, not quite the same words, but the same thing. We're going to have a pandemic now. So I think there are two things going on. There is no way. I mean, I look back on this, and this is what, toward the end of the book, when Ginger and I we concluded this in the last months of the book. You look back, there is no way that from 2015 and 2017, that billionaires around the world, huge corporations around the world, were investing in what were known to be impossible things to make, vaccines, which were these not vaccines, these mRNA and the DNA vaccines, that the companies were investing money, that billions of dollars was being poured in by philanthropic groups. And there's no way that this was done not knowing they were going to have a pandemic. No businessman acts like that. So they either were guessing it was going to be a leak, but would businessmen bet on a leak? I think they were planning it for just a little further along. And then, to everybody's amazement, Trump won, and then they had to get it moving. Now, I want to tell you one other document we found. Do we have a minute, or should we wait to the next segment?
0: Let's do it after the next segment. Let me just remind people. COVID-19 and the global predators, we are the prey. And if you go to wearethepray.com, wearethepray.com, you get the manuscript right there. If you're in the U.S., you pay for the manuscript. You pay for the book. You get the manuscript right away.
1: You buy the book and you'll get the manuscript immediately. But
0: right. If you're outside the U.S.
1: We want to go around the world. We've already sold well over 10,000 books. People are real, and they're very excited about the manuscript. And I think there's probably, tens of thousands of copies of the manuscript sailing around the world. We did that to inform the world, but also to protect ourselves. Guys, the information's out. You can't stop it.
0: That's it. You got to hide in plain sight. That's the best way. All right, Dr. Bregan, we'll head into a break here, come back, and we've got some questions lined up from the we're not live streaming on our YouTube channel tonight, but on AM740's YouTube live chat. We're getting some questions, and we'll also open up the phones at 416-360-0740. 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
0: All right, welcome back. Dr. Peter Bregan, co-author of COVID-19 and the Global Predators. 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WeAreThePrey.com. 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S-Y, because I love you, R-E-T-T, Richard Serrett or Richard Serrett's Strange Planet. 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We're eventually shifting everything over there, moving away from YouTube to Rumble, and hit that green subscriber button. All right. So I wanted to ask you, you mentioned that Fauci gave this eerie veiled threat, really, or this warning that during Trump's administration, there would be a serious pandemic visited upon him. Why would they wait until near the end of his first term? Why not? And this is speculation, I guess, I'm asking you to do, but why not unleash it much earlier on Trump?
1: Well, I have no idea about what all the machinations were. I think they were not prepared to release it just then. And they were really doing very poorly with their vaccine. All the scientific research leading up to 2020, when they were actually doing Operation Warp Speed, showed that you couldn't make a virus. Vaccine, because it was too deadly to animals, so you couldn't try it with people. So I think they had they have different groups at work. Ultimately, I think China's the power behind it all, and idiots like even Bill Gates will just be eaten alive by China when he finally succeeds and makes China more powerful than America. I mean, China is looking to make an empire. So I mean, who knows what goes on? The Chinese think very long term. I think one of the more interesting things, though, is why would China release it in China?
0: That was my next question. Thank you.
1: Yeah. Oh, well, good. We're on the same wavelength here. And I puzzled over that, and then I realized China's biggest economic problem that it created itself is it has not enough young people. Because they had a one-child policy, then a two-child policy. I think they may be going to a three-child policy. But they murdered babies by the who knows
0: yes.
1: how many.
0: And to they have a huge demographic problem,
1: So now they have nobody, compared to, say, other nations, they don't have anybody to support their older population. And in China, it was up to the family to do that. I have a Chinese friend who said now there's an axiom in China, you're born alone, you die alone. So killing off old people and sparing young people was a perfect solution to their problem. They don't think anything of killing off people.
0: No, no. I find less and less there is any distinguishing between communist China today and Nazi Germany. They are committing genocide against the Uyghurs. They are imprisoning, sterilizing, raping, murdering political prisoners. Have their organs taken from them. It's just the most sinister, evil regime since Hitler. And I'm seeing less and less of a distinction.
1: Well, I think they make a couple points that you may agree with. First of all, the USSR was probably even worse than Hitler, even though I'm Jewish and I recognize the Holocaust. They killed a lot of Jews, too, and they killed millions and millions of people in the USSR. They killed off the entire, middle-class farming population in order to make communes. So we have the USSR, and now we have China, and I think that China is far more dangerous than Hitler or Russia, because they're smarter, they're better organized, their ideology is more developed, they have the largest population in the world under their control, and they have a very flabby America to contend with. So I think that we're in a far more dangerous situation now than ever before, and I think the world turns on this. I believe that those of us who want to be brave, we should be proud to have been born in this era, because this is the era that is going to determine maybe 1,000 years of a Chinese empire or 1,000 years of growth of freedom. Nobody in the global predator bunch, and I name all these names, cares about freedom. They all want control. They all want power. They all want wealth. And refounders of America. Yeah.
0: You tried to warn President Trump. What did you you knew people that could get to him. What did you send them, and what was the result?
1: Well, April 14 and 15, we published on our website the description of what was going on in the Chinese-U.S. collaboration funded by NIAID and other U.S. places too. So we put that up on our website, and we have a big system. By the way, the best way to stay in touch with us, like you, we've had our second strike at YouTube. Best way to stay in touch with us forever is to get our free frequent alerts. 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We send them out once or twice a week, keeping you up on what we're doing. Because my huge YouTube people can't get in touch with me through YouTube anymore. But, oh my gosh, I lost track of my thoughts being self-serving and talking.
0: Oh, that's okay. No, not at all. That's important that we tell people how to stay in touch and
1: but
0: get the book and so forth.
1: Question.
0: But we were talking about how you alerted Donald Trump.
1: And then I did a video on YouTube, and that went up immediately to 40,000. And 2 days later, Trump canceled and we sent it to people we knew. And 2 days later, Trump canceled all of Fauci's funding of China. I don't believe it stopped. I think that this man Fauci is not fazed by anybody. And, of course, the entire deep state was against Trump and on his side. But and Trump did not cancel the basic funding for the lethal,
0: So he was, in other words, he canceled the gain-of-function research that was going to China, but he didn't cancel it where it was going on in Chapel Hill, for example.
1: That's right. He had such bad people around him. I think that the main problem Trump faced was he was not demonic enough, because I don't think he is demonic. He was not the kind of person who could imagine that all these top people he was bringing in from the State Department or the Treasury or where, the FBI in particular, that all of them would do anything to destroy him. I don't think it entered his mind.
0: Let's go to some questions here from the live chat. Solar Warden asks, Doctor, can you speak to the issue of shedding by someone who's vaccinated onto someone not? Also, do you know about the potency and therapeutic value of oregano oil as a treatment?
1: I don't know anything
0: shedding.
1: About oregano oil, but there are very good protocols, and I'm on one for the prevention of COVID-19, and there are a lot of other viruses too. And you can get that protocol from the contacts in my book or by going to the website of the Association of American Physicians and Surgeons. You can also check out the work of Vladimir Zelenko and Lee Vliet, V-L-I-E-T, or Peter McCullough, McCullough, McCullough. get these protocols. There are much better ones than I imagine than what you're looking at. That was the second.
0: Are you speaking about ivermectin and hydroxychloroquine with zinc and so forth?
1: I take hydroxychloroquine once a week as a preventive. It's very safe, but I take it with zinc. I take it with vitamin C. I take it with quercetin. But you need to kind of look into this for yourself and learn about it. I'm not prescribing anybody on the radio.
0: Right. Do you find it odd, though, that,
1: talk about shedding. Yeah, go ahead.
0: Oh, yeah. Sorry. That's a good reminder. We need to address the issue of shedding. Do we know anything about that?
1: Oh, yeah, yeah. There's two different kinds of vaccines. So the DNA vaccines, which are Johnson & Johnson, AstraZeneca, they put a DNA messenger into your body. That then produces, actually in the body, mRNA, which then makes your body produce the exact replica, of the SARS-CoV-2 spike protein. The problem is the spike protein doesn't just open cells, it damages them. Itself, it causes hemorrhaging, and it causes clotting to go along with the hemorrhaging. Now, in that case, what you could end up shedding would be the virus carrier. There is a deactivated virus. We just don't know whether that can mutate, what forms it could take. It's an animal virus that is injected that carries the DNA. And by the way, that is the SARS-CoV-2 DNA. It's been made in a lab, because that's how much they can manipulate all that stuff. But it's the SARS-CoV DNA by which SARS-CoV is ordered to make the spike protein. Isn't that something? This is not a vaccine. This is woo-woo land experimentation. Now, there's no virus injected with the Moderna and Pfizer vaccines, which are the main ones in the U.S. What is injected is your messenger RNA, which is also replicated out of the virus, and it goes in and commands your body to make this the protein,
0: spike protein.
1: The spike protein. So the question is, both of them are making spike proteins, the same spike protein. Can that be shed? That can be shed, but probably not in a highly infectious way so far, but in a way that certainly it could go from one human to another. So it's the nasal passages that have the, the whole oral area has the receptors for that spike protein. So a baby could get it from a mother. It could be passed back and forth, that. But there's no good studies on it. I just had a conversation with Peter McCullough about it, who is a tremendous scientist, 600 papers in cardiology and renology and so on. And he thinks there's a risk from the shedding of the spike proteins, and that would come from all four, and that there's a problem about could you be getting shedding from the virus used in the AstraZeneca and J&J.
0: Sorry, Dr. Bregan, I got to run here. I'm late for break. Stay put. We'll come back. We'll chat some more. Dr. Peter Bregan, COVID-19 and the global predators. We are the prey. WeAreThePrey.com. Stay with us.
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0: And a few minutes remain with Dr. Peter Bregan, co-author of COVID-19 and the Global Predators. We are the prey. WeAreThePrey.com. You can order the book there. In the U.S., you buy the book, you get the manuscript. If you're outside the United States,
1: immediately get the manuscript.
0: Right, immediately. And if you're outside the United States, you get the manuscript, and then you'll be alerted when the book is available. So please support Dr. Bregan's work and buy that book. So, you know, we were told 2 weeks to flatten the curve, and then you know, get vaccinated if we get herd immunity. But if the vaccine it's not really a vaccine, as you say. In fact, they've kind of massaged the definition of a vaccine. I mean, my understanding of a vaccine is it will prevent you from getting infected, and it will also prevent you from spreading. But now we know it does neither. So what does herd immunity mean when you have a leaky vaccine? There is no such thing, right?
1: Not only that, but you know the world Health Organization, at least for a while, took the concept of herd immunity down from its website. They don't want reality. They want to overpower us to run the world in a more totalitarian fashion. The World Health Organization is the mouthpiece and implementer for the Communist Chinese and for Bill Gates, and those are the two top funders. When the U.S. stopped funding, the two top funders became Bill Gates and the Communist Chinese. Now we're funding it again, too. So the three top people, Gates, us, and the Chinese. I want to go back to something I mentioned earlier, but we didn't get to do it. At the end of one of your segments, I said, let me bring something up that is one of our really finds that really is amazing and that tells people really, really what's going on. Again, 2017, the organization, you know, representing Bill Gates, CEPI, representing Schwab, representing billions and billions of dollars now, all kinds of major corporations, does a PowerPoint presentation for the World Health Organization. Who? In which, and no one else has ever found this. I'm not going to tell you how I found it, but there's links. We have links for it, and we've taken it down, so if those links disappear, we'll be able to have it for you. It's a 20-plus complex PowerPoint slides, whatever you call them. And in it, he says that CEPI is organizing all these powers together, the governments, the billionaires, and so on and on. And he says there's an arrangement that the drug companies will be completely covered for all their expenses, so there will be no losses whatsoever, even for their incidental type expenses, and the rest will be gravy. And that's in one of the PowerPoints. It's in the book. It's one of the few illustrations I have in the book is of that PowerPoint. And then he goes on and says, and if they make a certain excess, is yet undetermined, of money, that will go back to CEPI. So this whole boondoggle was planned way in advance. And here are these two groups, the power of the UN, and which is World Health Organization, and Chinese communists working so closely with them, and Bill Gates working with multiple corporations and billionaires, and they are deciding how they'll run the world when the next pandemic comes along.
0: And there will be another one, right? This is a trial run. This is a beta test.
1: Well, maybe so. I mean, I don't know how to predict what these people are doing. They are they're taking some hard licks right now. I'm involved with two different lawyers, two different groups, Bobby Kennedy and Tom Rentz, and suits against these people. By the way, it's too late to do anything about me. I've given them all my information, folks, and they've got it. So they're getting a bit of a bloody nose. Right now they're powering up on climate change, which is back again. It's hard to know what they're going to do next, but we have to be prepared.
4: 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Question everything.
1: Main thing is we have to re-strengthen America, and we haven't spent enough time on that, in part due to me, because that's the first time I'm bringing it up, really. We have in America still a core of at least half the nation that believes in the Constitution, the Declaration of Independence, the Bill of Rights, believes in separation of states and government powers, believes in the freedom of religion. Most of them believe in God, too. They're Christians and Jews and other folks who believe in God and believe in patriotism. This is what stands up against everything I'm describing today. It's those of us who still believe in America as the nation was founded, based on freedom, political, individual freedom, based on a belief of something greater than ourselves. These people, I'll bet there isn't a single globalist I mentioned who thinks there's something greater than himself. And believing that there are values and power and some sort of...
0: How could they believe in an afterlife? How could they believe in judgment? How could they believe in... If they're going along with this, we'll take another time out and come back, finish up till the top of the hour with Dr. Peter Bragan, COVID-19 and the global predators. We are the prey. Sorry to tell you, but we are.
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0: All right, welcome back. And as I mentioned, go to rumble.com and search under channels Richard Sarant Strange Planet or just Richard Sarant. And this program tonight will be posted on my Rumble channel tonight after the show or tomorrow at some point fairly early. Also, if you go to rumble.com and my channel, Strange Planet, go down 1, 2, 3, 4, 5, 6, about 8 videos on there. And you'll see one that I posted, or Ryan, my live stream producer, posted from Dr. Ryan Cole. An amazing discussion he gave. It's about a half hour long on vitamin D and its efficacy. And I think he also touches on ivermectin. That's Dr. Ryan Cole. And he is a pathologist. I believe he's in Idaho. And he posted this on Instagram, and it was taken down. I grabbed it, and I put it on Rumble. So there's another resource for you. Dr. Peter Bragan stays with us a few minutes yet. COVID-19 and the global predators, we are the prey. WeAreThePrey.com. From very early on, it seemed to me that they... We're overplaying their hand. Like when you're looking at a survival rate of 99.79% or whatever it is, and yet they are pushing this vaccine so hard, the level of not only coercion, but they're using enticement. So, for example, in some places, they're offering free college tuition for young people to get this vaccine. They are saying that if you're between 12 and 15, in some places, you don't need your parents' consent. Which is just, odious. But this idea of now sending an army of volunteers to go door to door, knocking on people's doors to ask them and to try and convince them to take the vaccine, again, for something for children is far less dangerous than the flu, but they don't do this for the flu vaccine. It should be, and they're suppressing, censoring, firing any medical doctor that has the courage to actually stand up and say, hey, wait a minute, the emperor has no clothes. I just don't understand why more people aren't waking up to this idea, this fact that, this is just, it's so overwrought, it's so obvious what they're doing.
1: Well, one of the worst horrors is the lack of physicians. There are hundreds and even thousands around the world and in America who are standing up on these issues. But what happens if you do stand up? You get into really serious problems already. I mean, you lose your YouTube, you lose your whatever else is out there in the world that you can communicate with. You lose your friends. You might lose your job. If you're a physician, you will lose your job. I know interns and residents and other young doctors, they can't possibly refuse the vaccine because they won't be able to work in their medical communities. Everyone involved gets attacked. So I think it's a question of, you know, human beings naturally protect themselves and their families. They don't naturally stand up to the world. They make the most of what they can in their own circle. There's not too many people like you, like me, who have a real dedication to larger issues. It's totally understandable. It's what worked for evolution. But it won't take millions and hundreds of millions of us. In the American Revolution, a very small percentage of the population were activists, but they were really active. The people who signed the Declaration of Independence had everything to lose and very little to gain, despite what the revisionist historians and progressive historians want.
0: Right, right. They pledged their lives and their livelihoods and their honor.
1: And they knew that that very Declaration of Independence was going to be the list of men. They were all men who signed. It was going to be the list of men who got hung. And it was going to be their families, their wives and children who were deprived, their fortunes that were destroyed. So we have to hope that some of us, large enough numbers of us, can be brave enough to really organize and work together and do our very best to speak truth to power. And the foundation is not unique. It's a Judeo-Christian American foundation. It's been there and is now being eroded. And it is the great enemy. We are the great enemy of these global predators. And you're doing a great job, by the way. I want folks, this is one of the most intelligent interviews I've had, most informed. Got 2 hours to talk with somebody who knows a lot of stuff. So we just need a lot more of us, and we need to build our own platforms. I think we need our own medical system. Everything else is corrupt right now, and it's corrupt in the direction of progressivism and communist China.
0: Right. I think that's an important point to make to someone out there who's listening who thinks that they are a social justice warrior and that, you know, there are social causes, obviously, that we need to fight and to improve.
1: Whole life fighting them, including race.
0: Of course. Yes, exactly. But what's going on now? If you think that you're you know, fighting alongside Coca-Cola or Woca-Cola or all of these corporations, that's international mega corporations that suddenly woke up and decided that they were for diversity and equity and inclusion, you're sadly mistaken. You are a useful fool. You are a foot soldier in a battle that is going on. That has nothing to do with what you think it has to do with. And so if you are on that side, you are aiding and abetting unwillingly and perhaps and unwittingly, but still the effect is the same. You have to understand what's really going on here. And so hopefully there are enough of those people as well of good conscience who can sit back and stop, participating in these echo chambers. And wake up.
1: The elections, folks, on a state and local level. Don't let them take the next one away from us. If they do, it's really going to be the end of freedom in the world.
0: So, obviously, this book is not going to be available on Amazon, I'm guessing. So they're going to have to go to Pray. WeAreThePray.com. 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And they'll get the manuscript immediately. Please buy the book. And again, if they also want to maintain contact with you, Dr. Bregan, they can go to bregan.com, B-R-E-G-G-I-N, B-R-E-G-G-I-N.com.
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0: All right, what's next? Can you give us another assignment aside from reading the book?
1: 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Richard, this is a great show.
0: All right. Well, God willing, we'll have you on again if it's still around, if I'm still around. Dr. Bregan, thank you so much.
1: Thank you for having me on. Thanks to your audience, too, for listening. And take it all this seriously.
0: Thank you. All right. Hey, don't forget about my weekday program on Saga 960 AM. For those of you in the greater Toronto area, Saga, spelled S-A-U-G-A, as in Mississauga, S-A-U-G-A, Saga 960 AM. 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I've had Dr. Bregan on that program. It's a radio show like few others. I go there. That's right. We push back on that program. All right. My thanks to Ryan and Carlos, back next week with a brand new live show. Don't forget to go to rumble.com and search my channel, Richard Serrett's Strange Planet. In the meantime, don't be afraid. There's nothing concealed that won't be revealed and nothing hidden that won't be made known. What you hear in the dark, speak in the light. What I say in a whisper, proclaim from the housetops. Move over, Aphrodite. I'm coming home. Good night.

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0: Is there a war coming in the Middle East? Are we headed toward a one-world government, a one-world religious system? Will America be attacked again? Do ancient prophetic texts warn of the time we are living in? Are we in the last days, the time of Jacob's trouble, the end of the world as we know it? And what are the increase of UFO sightings? While we may disagree as to what is causing the phenomena, we can agree that it is real, burgeoning, and not going away. Is this the coming great deception that ancient prophecy warns us about? Does time seem to be accelerating? Join me, your intrepid host, L.A. Marzulli, as we explore these and other riveting and stimulating topics. 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
1: And good evening, ladies and gentlemen. I'm your intrepid host, L.A. Marzulli, and this is Acceleration Radio on the Fringe Radio Network. Thanks for tuning in tonight, folks. You know, the debates are on. I watched part of the second-tier candidates, and what they're doing there is just, I mean, why some of these people are still even in the race at this point, with all due respect. I mean, I like Mike Huckabee. He's a good guy, but, you know, he's never going to get there. I am alarmed, speaking about the debates, that Jeb, vote for Jeb, that Jeb is somehow number three in the polls. I mean, how the heck did that happen? I mean, it's just, and of course, he was the chosen one. That's who the Republican Party really wants to nominate. And Rush Limbaugh talking about it, the Republican elites, the ones who control the party, the ones who hold the purse strings. They do not like Donald Trump. They are afraid of Mr. Trump. He's not going to play by their playbook or their rules. Isn't it amazing how, you know, Boehner and McConnell and all these guys, they just go right along with Obama's agenda. Folks, we've got to clean Washington. That's all I can tell you. And I think our last hope to do that is Trump. Look, he's a human being. We're never going to find the perfect candidate. You know, he's got flaws like everybody else. But my gosh, when we think about Hillary Clinton running for the Democrats, of course, she may implode at any moment. This whole Benghazi thing with the movie is coming out. You know, people are, why isn't she held accountable? Is just beyond the pale to me. How the Republicans just lay down and basically let her do all this stuff. This woman, I mean, it was on her watch Benghazi happened. And now they're saying that, you know, reinforcements that could have gotten to Benghazi to save our people were deliberately told to stand down. Isn't it amazing? I watched President Obama's State of the Union message. Thank you very much. And it didn't even sound like him, but I tried anyway. Anyway, here's the deal. He's like message. Thank you very much. And it didn't even sound like him, but I tried anyway. Anyway, here's the deal. He's lecturing us about how we should treat Muslims and how we should

We got some crazy people out in San Bernardino. He can't even say the word radical Islam. Won't say that. Won't talk about that. But he'll lecture us on how we should, you know, not be discerning or discriminatory towards Muslims. Look, folks, here's the deal. If it walks like a duck and quacks like a duck, it's not a kangaroo. All right? Think about that. The bottom line is the atrocities that are being committed on this planet are being done so by radical Islam. Richard Dawkins came out this week, and it was up on the blog, and I posted it actually on the video, ppsreport.com. By the way, there will be another PPS report tomorrow up on the blog. I may even do it late tonight. It is finished. It's ready to go. If you want to see it early, you can go to ppsreport.com, ppsreport.com, or Politics, Prophecy, and Supernatural Report.com. That's too much to type. So there's two ways to get there, but it's up on that site if you want to watch it. But the bottom line is Dawkins, in the last one I did a couple of days ago, was comparing the fact that, gee, in Christianity, we don't have people blowing themselves up. We don't have people killing you if you decide to leave your religion. We don't have, he just was saying that, you know, I don't agree with Christianity, but my gosh, the alternative is absolutely, you know, he's aghast. And frankly, I agree with him. So it's interesting how the Donald has stated that he's thinking about limiting immigration. Anybody in their right mind would do that immediately. Immediately, you know, stop the immigration from any country that harbors terrorism. Syria, hello, Lebanon, Saudi Arabia, Iraq, and Iran. For starters, Afghanistan, check. Most of the stands up there, check, check, check, check. Pakistan, check. I mean, you just do it. You just do it. Some of the countries in Indonesia and that whole, you know, South China Sea, all that whole area. I mean, check, check, check. What are we thinking? Look at what's going on in Europe. Do you realize, and this is just amazing, Europeans are scrambling for guns right now. Scrambling for guns. And why? Because of the Muslim rape gangs. I'm not making this stuff up. You know? I mean, which is the real face of Islam? You tell me. Where am I going wrong here? You know, the Muslim rape gangs are in Europe, and they're fondling and raping women. ISIS is killing their own. Soldiers fled Ramadi, okay? The Iraqi forces, the coalition, came in and took back Ramadi. And so when the ISIS soldiers got back, their own people killed them, and in the most barbaric way. They put them in coffins alive and then baked them. Put them in coffins alive, and then set fire and basically bake them alive in the coffins. I mean, this is insanity. This is right out of Hell's Kitchen, as Russ Dizdar would say. This is a satanic playbook 2.0 at this point. And what did our president call them? Leading from behind, folks. He's really good at that. ISIS is the JV squad. Really? Really? A Syrian refugee blew himself up in Turkey, killing other Muslims couple of days ago. See, that's what we know. Sectarian violence. Baloney. It's Shia against Sunni, and that's the Third World War. That's what we're facing. That's what's happening right in front of us. It's Sunni Muslim against Shia Muslim. Russia backs the Shia Islam. Shia brand of Islam. The United States is backing, for the most part, the Sunni. However, we believe, and I think this too, that Obama is a Shia Muslim. That's why the whole deal with Iran came down. And our mystery guest in Watchers 9 told us that the fact that his name is Barack Hussein Obama indicates that he's a Shia Muslim. Here's something to think about, folks. Our president ran, and, you know, we don't know a thing about him. We don't. And the media was complacent. Everything is controlled. Everything is controlled. The news that we get is controlled. It's not news. It's a managed agenda, as Chuck Missler would say. By the way, folks, you might want to keep him in your prayers. I know he's not feeling so well. He was hospitalized last week. Nothing serious, but just keep an eye on him. He's 82. And we want him around a little while longer. We don't know anything about them. It's a managed agenda. This is why they don't want the Donald.
This is why the elite wing of the

0: Republican Party does not want the Donald. And here's something else, and I've talked about it on this show. I'm going to talk about it again. If something happens to the Donald, if we get another lone gunman scenario, if something happens to him, we're going to know who did it. Okay? We're calling it out, folks. We got to. Because they, the powers that be in Washington that control us, that want to take our Second Amendment rights away, for those of us who cling to our Bibles and guns, and I do so proudly. Meanwhile, in Europe, where they've got gun control, everybody's scrambling to get guns because of the Muslim rape gangs. But, oh, let's let all these people over here, too, so we can have chaos out of chaos order. Isn't that what the New World Order is about anyway? North Korea, perhaps, I still haven't been able to vet that, allegedly exploded a hydrogen bomb. EMP, anyone? There's talk about an electromagnetic pulse weapon. If we're talking about it here, don't you think that intelligence and underground bases all over this country are looking after this thing? Unless, of course, they want it to happen. Is that what Jade Helm last summer was really about? A drill? A drill? Because they know it's coming and they know they can't stop it? If Iran gets a nuclear weapon, what do you think they're going to do with it? A, keep it in a nice little protective place so they can bring heads of state in and all look at it. Two, detonate it deep underground so it won't harm anybody. Three, aim it at Tel Aviv and pull the trigger. Are you kidding me? We are in the days of chaos. We are in the days of chaos. And I got to tell you, folks, you know, people, it's for the most part, 95% of the email we get is incredibly positive, supportive. And all of you out there, many of you contributed to our studio. And now we're putting out 3 daily updates a week. We're getting shows that are in the can. We recorded 2. They're not edited yet. I've got things lined up for next week. And we're going to be going live on one television show, station, I should say, in Little Rock. And we'll be talking about that in the days to come. That'll be a 30-minute show, 28.5-minute show. It's our first TV station, but we're planning to do that. We're excited about it. We're doing it. And we have to thank you. By the way, the new PPS report, the new video, which will be on the blog, lamarzulli.wordpress.com, also ppsreport.com. It's also on my YouTube channel, and we're still having trouble getting on Roku, but once we do, all these shows will be on Roku, so you can watch it there. But as I promised early on, we get a lot of emails from people with stories, and what we're doing is we're looking through these emails, talking about the stories, and I've got a backlog, which is great. Keep them coming, folks. Keep them coming. Because today, when I recorded the show, and I'll post it later on tonight or early in the morning, we read 4 of these letters, 4 of these emails from people. We keep you anonymous. Well, I don't say the state or the location for the most part. Sometimes I do, but for the most part, I don't. But we keep your name, just the first name, like Chris or Bob or Andy. It could be anybody anywhere. But I vet the stories as best I can, and we read 4 of them today, and I think it's like a 24-minute show just on these 4 stories. And of course I weigh in, there's graphics all through, we show little clips. It's a good thing, and this is what I think is exciting, because we know something's going on, and a lot of people don't have a voice. They don't have time to have a voice. They don't want to have a voice. Okay, we've got a platform here. I've written 9 books, created 9 watchers video. We have a platform. Why not use the platform to bring in your stories? Because people need to hear what the folks are saying. And that's what Fridays are about. And we may even do, once we start doing the live TV show, we may incorporate some of that into the TV show as well. I want to read you guys something here before I get to the questions. This whole Planned Parenthood thing, this woman's name is Dr. Deborah Nucatola. And this is the one that went viral when she's the senior director of medical services, Planned Parenthood Federation of America. And she's drinking wine and crunching on lettuce. Most of us have seen the video. And they're trying to say that all these things were edited and all this other not baloney. It's just nonsense. It's just nonsense. And the reason why they do it, they say that, it's a straw man argument. Because they know when you watch the content, you can tell it hasn't been edited. It is what it is. And this woman is saying some people want lower extremities too, which that's simple. I mean, it's easy. Planned Parenthood's national organization, its California affiliate, have announced a federal lawsuit against the Center for Medical Progress, CMP, the pro-life group that produced a series of videos last summer exposing the abortions business apparent practice of selling the body parts of aborted babies and altering the position of babies during abortions in order to harvest their intact organs. Melissa Farrell, Director of Research, Planned Parenthood Gulf Coast, quote, "If we alter our process and we are able to obtain intact fetal cadavers." I mean, folks, do you realize what we're talking about here? And this is what's amazing. The Republican Party passed the funding in this last bill, and, you know, just get rid of the speaker. My gosh, get rid of this guy. This is why we got a clean house. It's to say they get rid of Boehner, they bring in Ryan, it's the same thing. Doesn't matter. It doesn't matter. They passed the budget. $1.2 trillion or whatever the heck it is. These people are out of their minds. There's a managed agenda. And within that bill, they funded Planned Parenthood. Are you kidding me? It is time to clean house. The elections are, what, 9-10 months away here? We need to band together. We need to protect Donald with prayer. We need to vote these people out, these career politicians. We need to bring new people in who will uphold the Constitution and the rule of law. Do you realize Obama makes executive orders? He just makes them up with a stroke of a pen, changes the law? And the Republicans sit and do nothing? The deal with Iran is a dreadful deal. The Donald's right. And what, this week, the Iranians, I mean, do you realize what that looks like on the world stage? Our sailors on their knees in front of the Iranians. I mean, come on, folks. The only thing these people respect is a show of muscle and force. That's it. You can't sit down and have a beer summit with them. And unfortunately, this president doesn't understand that. And Hillary is clueless. Is clueless. And I got to tell you something, and I've already talked to my wife about it. If by some weird, bizarre twist of fate, Hillary Clinton becomes the next president of the United States, I will more than likely move out of the country. I really mean that. I really mean that. I don't know where I'm going to go. My wife and I have talked about it. My 94-year-old mother is living with us. So how's that all going to work out? Details, details. Shame on the Republican Party for not standing up and closing down, shutting down the government. You know, Obama said something a while back, you know, you didn't make that. Well, for those of us who were entrepreneurs, yeah, I did make that. Okay? I did write 9 books. And yeah, nobody gets there on their own. I get that. It's a collective. You know, I stand on the shoulders of Dr. I.D.E. Thomas, my mentor. His book changed my life, The Omega Conspiracy. You know, I consider Gary Stearman, Prophecy Watchers, an elder brother. And I've learned much from Gary. We all learn from each other. Okay, I get that. But when you sit down and you write a book, you're looking at a blank computer screen. That's it. There's nothing there. You know, the leprechauns aren't going to come at 2 in the morning and write the book for you. Sorry, Darby O'Gill and the little people, it ain't going to happen. A lot of sweat, a lot of toil, a lot of work goes into this stuff. And you make money, and if you make a little too much money, if you have a good year, the government comes and takes all that. And yet most Americans, oh, it's okay, tax time, got to pay the government. Look, I get this. There should be a flat tax, for starters, but if Congress cannot balance the budget, then there should be a law. Really, there should be a law. But the government shuts down until the balance is budget. You know, until the budget is balanced. I have to balance my budget. I can't spend more than I'm bringing in, can I? Or I fold. I lose my house. I lose my business. I lose everything. Not so with our government. They just keep printing money and more money and more money and more money. $19 trillion in debt, folks. And they don't care. And they spent more money this year. And the American people, I guess they're asleep. I don't know. This is why at the Trump rallies, it's historic. And the media is downplaying it. You got to know where to look to find this stuff. But the people are saying they haven't seen anything like this since Reagan. This kind of excitement at the base level. The rallies are sold out. And the reason for this is Trump is resonating with millions of Americans who are tired of hearing, what did W say? We're going to close the southern border. Remember that? After 9/11, we're going to build a wall and a fence on the southern border. Excuse me. Excuse me, W. You know, how about you and I? You know, why don't you invite me down to Texas and we'll walk it together and we'll look at the holes in the border? And why are the rules of engagement with the Border Patrol, can't do this, can't do that? Why do hundreds of thousands of these people come across our southern border every year? Border wasn't, and you know, you talk about El Chapo, this the drug lord and all this stuff. The poison that comes into this country, and this is all orchestrated again, they want the drugs to come in. Oh, well, that's preposterous. Not the law. I can't believe. Really? Then why don't they close the southern border? Why don't they close it? Who's running the guns? Who's in league with them? Who's aiding and abetting in it? Fast and Furious with Eric Holder? Guns down to the drug cartels? How did that happen? Oops! Well, there was a mistake there, L.A. Yes. Really? Really? The southern border remains porous. It's on both sides. W did nothing. Did nothing. And the illegals keep coming in. And we keep allowing people from areas in the Middle East that harbor terrorism and that are anti-Jewish. Anti-Jewish state. Anti-Israel. And I'll address that question. We get these from time to time where the whole anti-Semitic nonsense rears its ugly head, and I will address that. Last but not least, Lucifer, the TV show. You know, I just can't wait to watch that one. What do you think, Bob? By the way, folks, there is no soft landing place here. You know, you're not going to hear a prosperity gospel in this one-hour romp, rant. You're not going to hear it. Lucifer, the TV show. You know, it just absolutely amazes me that this is what we get. That these knuckleheads in Hollywood decide to make, we'll make a TV about Lucifer. He's actually a really good guy, and he's just misunderstood. Come on, L.A. Are you kidding me? Can you imagine making a show like that 50 years ago? Never. Not in a million years. Nope. This is how far down we've slid as a culture, as a society, as a country. There is no culture here, and I'll address that in another question when we do a break. Lucifer, the TV show. I mean, you can't make this up. And people are trying to tell me that we're not in the end times? Where right is wrong and wrong is right? Where gay marriage is now the law of the land? Where we are taxed to death by a government who can't manage its own affairs? Where we make deals with terrorists who want to make nuclear bombs so they can blow Israel off the map? And that's somehow a cool thing? Where earthquakes are more than I've ever seen before. Weekly, week after week after week. Volcanic activity on the rise. These aren't the days of chaos, folks. I don't know what are. Days of chaos. We're going to take a break here, folks. You're listening to Acceleration Radio. I'm L.A. Marzulli. You know, I've said this before, and I'll say it again. I believe in the rapture of the church. I believe it's the real deal. Behold, I show you a mystery. Not all of us will die, but the dead in Christ will rise first. And then those of us who are left here will be gathered and greet the Lord in the air. Folks, it's right there in Thessalonians. Go read it for yourself. No one's making this stuff up. What does rise to meet the Lord in the air mean? And the rest of us who are alive will rise in a twinkling of an eye, be translated. That is my hope. Are you kidding me? Because the only way out of this mess may be up. You're never going to change Khomeini and the mullahs in Iran. You're not going to change the ideology of a Hillary Clinton or a Barack Hussein Obama. It's not going to happen. You're not going to change the ideology of Melissa Farrell from Planned Parenthood, you know, or Dr. Deborah Nucatola, you know, who crunches on lettuce and drinks your wine and harvests baby parts. They're not fetuses, they're babies. Little human beings. And you rip them apart in their mother's womb. Shame on you. And you'll have to give an account of that at some point. You will, Dr. Deborah. Trust me, you will. Not to me, not to any human agent. But there is a God. And he's keeping score up there, Deborah. He is. He isn't like that. He doesn't like what you're doing. You might want to think about changing careers and save lives instead of killing lives. Just a helpful hint, you know, a helpful hint there your way, free of charge. I don't know, folks. The only way out of this mess may be up. I look at the global situation, and I can't keep up with it anymore. I mean, who can? Things happen so quickly. And we didn't even touch about the supernatural, the whole UFO thing. Again, that'll be on the video tomorrow, which I'll post. And, you know, you can listen to the stories for yourself. You're listening to Acceleration Radio. I'm your intrepid host, L.A. Marzulli, on the Fringe Radio Network. Keep it right here, folks. We'll see you on the other side of the break. Thanks for listening.
1: Ancient prophetic texts warn us that in the last days there will be wars and rumors of war, famines, pestilence, earthquakes in many places, and troublesome times. Men fainting from fear from what is coming upon the earth. Even though these words were penned almost 2,000 years ago, we can readily see that this dire warning is applicable in the days in which we are living in now. Days of Chaos, a new book by L.A. Marzulli, exposes what is happening in the Middle East, the Fukushima disaster, the mysterious animal and fish die-off, the rise of the 8.0 and greater earthquake, the coming one-world government, the collapse of the U.S. dollar, UFO activity, and so much more. Days of Chaos has the information you need in these troublesome times. Don't be afraid of these events. Come to an understanding of why they are happening as they were prophesied long ago. These are the days of chaos. Go to www.lamarzulli.net. www.lamarzulli.net. These are the days of chaos.

0: Hey, folks, we're back. This is Acceleration Radio. I'm your intrepid host, L.A. Marzulli. And I want to get in your questions right now. Here's a question from Karen, and this is how far back we are in the queue. But you know what, folks? Send them in, because I will get to them at some point. Seriously, I try to get to people's questions. And, you know, this question, and I have to deal with it. In fact, I spoke against Christmas a number of years ago, 8 years ago. And I understand, you know, the pagan roots and everything else. Here's where I'm at with it. And this is just my own personal opinion, okay? Take it however you want to take it. There are those who say that Christmas is a pagan holiday. It's incredibly commercialized. It has nothing to do with the Bible. I get that. And they're right, okay? It doesn't. We're not told to celebrate Christmas. It's not part of the feasts that were instituted in Torah, in the Tanakh. I get all that, okay? I do. However, that being said, in this culture, where there is no culture, we have no culture in this country, okay? We don't. It's a melting pot. Our culture is the Super Bowl. That's our culture. There is no culture, folks. Our culture is Christmas. And what that is we celebrate the birth of our Messiah. We know he wasn't born on December 25th. We know that. And all the symbols, including Christmas trees, have nothing to do with the you know, cutting a tree and worshiping it. No one's doing that. What it comes down to is this. It started off in very cold climates where deciduous trees lost all their leaves. People spent most of their time indoors because it's really cold around the solstice, December 21st. So they would bring in a green tree and decorate it to make them feel happy. They're not worshiping a tree. That's what the whole tree thing is about. Let's bring something green in to remind us that life is going to start again in the spring. Now, is that being pagan? I'm not celebrating, you know, Gaia. Oh, yeah, we're going to bring the tree in and worship it. It's a reminder. It's actually a beautiful thing, having a tree, something green in the house in the dead of winter where there is no life. That's what's going on, in my opinion. So people can argue with it till the cows come home. We celebrate Christmas. I celebrate the birth of my Messiah, my Savior, my Redeemer. I say Merry Christmas when people say, Happy Holidays! It's Merry Christmas, thank you, because that's what it is. And I get it. I understand that you can make a case of the pagan roots. I get all that. And, you know, a lot of people in the Messianic community won't have anything to do with it. And they, quite frankly, there's some people who look down on me and think themselves to be spiritually superior because they don't celebrate Christmas. And that's fine. And, you know, look, as Paul says, there are some who look at this feast day with more importance than others. You know, it's like you got to do what you got to do. I celebrate it. The centrality of it to me is the birth of Messiah. I know he wasn't born on Christmas, but doggone it, that's what we're going to celebrate anyway. And we're going to give gifts to each other because of our gladness and the joy of our heart. That's where I'm at. So if you don't like that, you know, then figure out what you want to do. And, you know, don't give gifts to your people that you love. And, you know, on the other hand, it becomes a very crass commercialism. And I understand that, too. So I don't know, folks. I celebrate it and I'm not going to apologize for it. So let's move on. This came in today. Hi, LA. I love your shows, your videos and books. Thank you, Dare. Appreciate it. This is from Dare. Or maybe it's Dare. I don't know. I think it's there. Love your shows, love your videos and books, especially the Cosmic Chess Match. Thank you, appreciate that. Here is a question for you. When Yeshua returns to Earth, will the people still have all the modern conveniences we are used to, or will all the wars and weapons used during a tribulation pretty much eliminate things like electricity, satellite technology, cell phones, things of this kind. Will mankind be pushed back to an agrarian economic model or a combination of all the advances mixed in with a simpler life prevail? Thanks, LA, for all you do in Yeshua, Dare. I've written about this actually on some of the Sunday Go to Meat and Buns, and you can always check that out by going to the blog, lamarzulli.wordpress.com. This is where I'm at with that. We have an industry in this country which spreads vile degradation to other countries. And, of course, I'm speaking of the porn industry. Do we really think that pornography is going to be somehow made in the kingdom era. There's no way. Will we have cell phones? Don't know. Will we go back to some sort of an agrarian economic model? Very possibly. Very possible. If there are flying horses, why do we need a car? Or will the roads that we have be used? All these questions are really good questions. And I ponder these things and wonder about them. Are we going to get rid of tractors that harvest, you know, acres of wheat? I'd like to think so. I don't think there's anything wrong with technology. I think technology is a really good thing. And where do we draw the line? Think about a Boisendorfer piano. How incredibly profound. Let me state that again. Think about a Boisendorfer piano. The work that goes into making that. The forging of the metal harp and the sounding board, the cutting of the wood and the drying of the wood by kilns to create the sounding board, the rigidity of the harp, the metal fabric framework which holds the strings, the precision of the keyboard, the resonance of the instrument. I mean, that's an achievement. Why would we want to give that up? That's a good thing. That's technology being used in a wonderful way. When you have a tractor that can harvest an acre of wheat in a few minutes, who wouldn't want that? But I don't know. You know, everything is going to change. I've often stated that I do believe that some of what we will see, because we know that the 7-year tribulation period, it wipes out a good portion of the earth. A lot of the earth is destroyed. So there's going to be a reclamation process going on, a restoration. How much of it is really completely gone? I don't know. How much of it will we use in the kingdom age? I don't know. Will we have cars and tractors? No way of telling that. But we know there's going to be flying horses. For those of us who are raptured and rise to meet the Lord in the air, we are gathered with him as the armies of heaven, and we ride in with him, read Revelation 19, to the battle of Armageddon, where the kings of the earth are assembled, and they're looking up to destroy and somehow conquer the rider on the white horse. That's not going to happen. We're the armies of heaven, and we ride on white horses, which means that those white horses fly, because you can't come in from another dimension and manifest in our atmosphere unless you've got a flying horse. Call me crazy. I can't wait to see mine. I can't wait to ride mine. So if I have a flying horse, why would I ever want a car? Are you kidding me? I wouldn't. Let's move on. That's a great question, Dare, and lots to think about. And we could go down, you know, will there be nuclear power plants? I'm not thinking there will be. I got a hunch that one's crossed off the list. What about suicide prevention hotline? I don't know. Newspapers? You know, folks, we know that he rules from Jerusalem with a rod of iron. He's not going to take any nonsense. And I think that those of us who come back with him, and he says this, we will rule certain areas of this planet. I have no idea what I'll be doing in the millennium when I come back with him. Helping out in some way. Because there's people here who aren't in their glorified bodies. It's a very, you know, a lot of people listen to this, or some people listen to this and go, oh, this is crazy. This is all metaphorical. It really doesn't. No, it's not. What was written will come to pass. What was foretold is unfolding before us as we speak. But let's move on to another question. This is from Brian. LA, I have a question regarding dinosaurs. I have noticed that most dinosaurs look like a cross of different species, for instance, a raptor-like creature with reptilian features and feathers. Could the dinosaurs have been a result of genetic tampering by the fallen ones or the giants? By the way, I would love to have you on my program. I am new to ChristianPatriots.org. We'd love to come on. I already emailed them. My program is called Things the Church Doesn't Tell You. Brian, that's just great. That's great. And Brian and I have communicated, and I hope to be on his program. Look, In the Cosmic Chess Match, I actually wrote about this, and my editor, Rose Depstra, said, if you keep this in, you're going to freak out too many people. Don't do it. So we kept it out. We didn't run with it. And her words may have more than a modicum of wisdom there, because it's a hot-button issue. I believe that the dinosaurs were not created by Almighty God. I believe the dinosaurs were created by the fallen one, and I concur with you. I believe there's some sort of genetic manipulation, genetic tampering by the fallen ones. That's what I think. I'm stuck with that opinion, but that's what I believe it is. And we know from the Book of Enoch, and I get it, you know, the Book of Enoch is not a part of our canon. Okay, I understand that. Okay, but And we can look at it and certainly appreciate its historicity. And I've said that many times. When I look at the Book of Enoch, it talks about the angels sinning against the animal kingdoms. What does that mean? In my opinion, it means genetic tampering. Certainly, we can read that and go, well, it's not part of our canon. Okay, I understand that. And this is where it gets real dicey. And this is where, you know, a lot of people can throw me under the bus. And I understand that. Which Bible do we use? Before 1611, there was no King James. So you see, if you're a King James only guy, how does that wash? And people become incredibly dogmatic and hostile over these discussions. Incredibly hostile about it. King James only. And I understand there are many different translations. I read everything. I read a lot of different translations. And I go to the Interlinear and read that. And I'll take out Strong's and look at the translations and look at different commentaries. I mean, I just don't, you know, just read a scripture and run with it. I try to, you know, get into it. Read different translations. Go back and take it word by word. If it's New Testament, find out what the Greek is saying. Find out where it's, if there's another passage that talks about the same thing and how it relates. But you see how dogmatic and crazy do we get? Do we use the Russian Orthodox Bible, or is that anathema? What about the Catholic Bible? Is that anathema too? The NIV, can't we use that? What about the Ethiopian Bible or the Greek Orthodox Bible? It just goes on and on and on. The bottom line is, it's a guidebook to the supernatural. And what it tells us is this, that we are depraved, all of us on this planet, and we are in desperate need of a redeemer. And guess what? That Redeemer was provided through the seed of the woman, as Genesis 3 tells us. That seed was provided by the woman and manifested in the birth of Yeshua HaMashiach, Jesus the Messiah, Iesu Christos, the Anointed One, who paid the price not only for you know, us that are alive, but for all mankind. That's what it's about. And then it's about spiritual warfare, how we are engaged in a cosmic war between the fallen one, HaSatan, and the ones that fell with him, and the Most High God. We know who wins. It's a no-brainer. I get that. But we are in the midst of a war. It's a handbook. It's a guidebook to the supernatural. And some people get so caught up in arguing which one we use that they don't understand that we're in a war. Do these same people who want to bash you over the head, do they talk about, hey, did you put your arm or gun on, brother, sister? Because that's what's relevant. That's what's important. That's what's going to make a difference. Put on the armor of God. Read Ephesians 6. Get the helmet of salvation. Put on the mind of Christ. Put on his righteousness. Know the truth, because the truth will set us free, the belt of truth. Our feet being shod with the gospel of peace. that passes understanding. The shield of faith which quenches the darts, the fiery darts that comes at us from the enemy. The unwanted thoughts, the doubts, the fears. Where do they come from? The shield of faith, knowing that he is faithful to present us before the presence of the Father with singing and joy. Now unto him who is able to keep you from falling and to present you faultless before his throne with singing. Finally, the sword of the Spirit, which is the word of God. Know the word. Put the word down into our spirit, man or woman. Walk in the word. Renounce the things of the flesh. And speak out. Claim. I don't mean name it and claim it stuff. But claim, Father, today I claim the gifts of the fruit of the Spirit. Joy, peace, love, long-suffering, gentleness. Say those things. Speak it over yourself, over your house, your family, your wife, your children. Or if you're a woman listening, speak it over yourself and your husband and your children and your relatives. Speak it out over your neighborhood. That's what we should be doing. Instead of blasting one another, which is all too common in the body of Messiah, and arguing over how many angels dance on the head of a pin. Wacky stuff. This is from Craig. Let's move on. Ellie, I respect your opinions and the research you have done very much, so I wish to ask you a question that I have not been able to answer within your website. Do you believe in the serpent seed theory with Adam and Eve in the garden? If not, would you please send a if not, would you please send me a list of resources that I can use to disprove the theory? Thank you so much. I'm looking forward to meeting and listening to you in Dallas, March 2016. Hi, Craig. Thanks for listening. Where I'm at with that is this. I know all about the serpent seed theory. It says that Eve had sex with Satan, and that created Cain, and that's why Cain was a murderer. Not so. Read the text, read very carefully. In the book of Genesis, it tells us that Adam knew his wife, and she conceived, and she brought forth a son, and she called him Cain. Now, that's what the biblical narrative said, and you remember, this is Torah, which is given on Mount Sinai. God himself writes it, so that's no mistranslation. Go back and look at the Hebrew. That's what it says. However, in Genesis 3, there's a mandate that comes down from the Most High God talking to Adam and Eve and also Ha-Satan, the serpent. And he says this, the seed of the serpent, your seed, talking to the fallen cherub, Satan, will be at enmity, will be at war with the seed of the woman. That's the seed war. And that I believe in very, very much. That's biblical. It's not extra biblical. It's from Torah written by God himself. The seed of a serpent manifests three chapters over in Genesis 6. And the Nephilim are on the earth. And then I believe, as some people do and some people don't, that it continues all throughout the Bible until modernity, where the seed of a serpent will culminate in the anti-Messiah. The one instead of the anointed one, the Antichrist, the anti-Messiah. I can't say it any clearer or plainer than that. I hope that answers your question. Going out on a limb here, folks. This is from Andrew. Thanks for writing it.
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0: First of all, Haley, I'm still going through Watchers. If you've touched on this ever, but I'm curious what your opinion on ancient Sumerian texts concerning their knowledge of astrology and the mention of an extra planet called Nibiru. Well, this gets into the whole 12 planet thing and Planet X, and we talked about this actually in Watchers 9. We sat down with Gil Brossard. Gil believes, and he's done a lot of research on it, that something is perturbing the planets in our solar system, and that something is Planet X, which will show up sometime in March. And, you know, March is a few months away, and we just wait and see. As a Watchman, I know about this stuff. We blogged about it. We've covered it in Watchers 9. That's why we brought in Gil Broussard, because people were talking about this. Well, let's see what Broussard has to say. I counter it by saying I'm not a big Planet X fan. I don't see that. But I could be wrong. And I'll admit it if I'm wrong. So I watch. I watch and I wait. Jesus says, watch and be ready. I try to watch and be ready. That could be a sign. We're told signs in the heavens. How do we know Planet X isn't one of the signs in the heavens? We don't. But we've heard this was supposed to happen in 2012, and it didn't. Fool me once. Vote for Jeb. Shame on you. Fool me twice, we won't be fooled again. So there you go. I mean, when March comes around, no Planet X. Let's go to April, May, June, no Planet X. It's like, okay, you know, there it is. I'm not buying into it right now. I'm not. Not buying into it. But we'll see what happens in March. I will say this, folks. What alarms me more than Planet X right now is the stock market and the volatility of the stock market. But, you know, what can I tell you? It's a managed agenda. This is from Neil. I was able to hear you speak in Minneapolis fairly recently, where you addressed the issue of genetic manipulation. You also referenced Noah and being referred to him as being pure. I was wondering if the same idea is carried through in the reference in Daniel, as well as in the Gospels, when Jesus calls himself the Son of Man. In other words, his DNA is also pure. Absolutely. The Messiah's DNA is pure in every way. He's fully God, he's fully man. That's why the genealogy in the Gospels, one from Luke and the other one, I think, from Matthew. Yeah, from Matthew. Goes through it from Mary's side and from Joseph's side. And it's just bam, bam, bam, all the way down. It's incredible. And it's there to show who he is and that he is a descendant of David. Son of man. Fully God, fully man. Incredible. And he is going to return. He is. He's going to return. And we will be with him when he returns. And I know that people, you know, we can argue that till the cows come home. That's my view, folks. That's my view, and I'm sticking to it. We'll move on for a couple other questions. Flag this guy. I think we had a bunch of these questions. I'm just getting to it now. I apologize to it. He's talking about the Christmas issue, and I sort of covered that. He's talking about the idea that sending gifts and somehow he's bringing it back into, this is from Danny. Danny, by the way, thank you so much for this post here. He's talking about the two witnesses. And when the two witnesses are killed, he quotes from Revelation, they that dwell upon the earth shall rejoice over them and make merry, and they shall send gifts to one another. And he's tying that into Christmas. Well, I've already explained that in this show, so I'm not going to do it again. But I just don't think it is, you know, we're not giving gifts for people who died. We're giving gifts for someone who was born 2,000 years ago. That herald, what we believe, is the Messiah, is God on earth, you know, God with men, Emmanuel, God with us. And that's what we believe. And that should make us joyful. And that's the whole point of giving the gifts, because of the joy that we're saved, we're redeemed. I don't have to live in sin. I can be free by the blood of Yeshua, by the blood of a lamb. If the Son sets you free, you're free indeed. Think about that, folks. If the Son sets you free, you're free indeed. You got a problem? You're struggling with an issue? And folks, you know what? We all struggle. Every single one of us. We all struggle. We drag around the old man. Even almost 36 years since I've been born again, I drag the old man around with me. I won't be completely set free from that until I'm in my heavenly body. I can't wait for that. I've experienced it for 3 seconds, and I've told you about that when I was taken. As Paul says, in the body or out of the body, 3 seconds I experienced no sin nature. And that was amazing. I just went like, just astounded. I just looked down at myself. It's like, oh my, and my arms went out. Just like, you've got to be kidding me. Total freedom. But the Son will set us free from the bondage of sin and death. That's what he came to do. If you're struggling with something in your life, take 2 or 3 days and fast and pray. Go to him. Get serious about it. if the Son sets us free. We come to a place, and this is what's so cool about Alcoholics Anonymous. They come to a place where they know they have no control. They admit that, and they ask for the Redeemer to come in, and he comes in. God, as they conceive him to be, and the Redeemer comes in, and everything changes. And everything changes. And now they have victory over alcohol or drugs. Struggling with something out there, folks? I'll pray with you right now. Lord, I know, Father, in Yeshua's name we come before you, and we thank you for this radio show. We thank you for this time. We thank you that you came, that your Son came 2,000 years ago to set the captives free. And Father, we ask that there are people out there that are struggling, and we don't know in what ways they're struggling, but we ask, Father, that as they listen now, they would turn to you, repent of their sin, and ask for your help, and that you would send your Spirit, and by the power of your Spirit, they would have victory over the things in their life which has put them in bondage. For we know that the enemy comes to rob, kill, and destroy. Set the captives free, Father. I remind you in your word where it says, the Son sets you free, you are free indeed. We speak that over to your people and ask that you would do the work. We love you and thank you. In Yeshua's name we pray. Amen. So, let's do another one here. This is from Manny. I wonder what your thoughts are about the origin of the word Nephilim being connected to the Book of Mormon, Nephi, they call it. That has to be connected somehow. You know, it's really interesting. I know about this, and I've never really dug into it with a Mormon, and I'm going to do that. Thanks for reminding me, Manny, but I think there might be a connection. I don't believe in Mormonism. I think that the whole thing with Joseph Smith finding the gold plates, we've never seen the gold plates, the talking salamander, who does that sound like to you? They basically rewrote the biblical narrative. I certainly would never become a Mormon. I think there's a lot of good Mormon people out there, but I think that it's a works trip. It's not by grace you are saved. It's by works, according to Mormon theology, in my opinion. It's by grace we are saved. I can't save myself. Can't. It's all grace. But that doesn't give me an excuse to sin. It doesn't give me an excuse to backslide. It's by grace we are saved. But I think there's something to it, Manny. And, you know, if I get some time between 2 and 3 in the morning, I'll start looking into that. I'm being a little facetious, a little tongue-in-cheek, but I am slammed, let me tell you, just slammed. So let me do one more, and then we'll cut off. This is from Fernando. Hello, Mr. Marzulli. My name is Fernando, and I just wanted to say that your Watcher series is amazing. Well, thank you, Fernando. That's very kind of you to say. And I will continue to watch and listen on the Fringe Radio app. Great. Thank you. By the way, folks, we're getting 20,000 downloads a week and counting. I recently purchased Watchers 9 and can't wait to watch it. I was a skeptic at first and didn't believe in the UFO phenomenon nor anything, but when I watched the series, it blew my mind and changed the way I thought about the supernatural and the Bible. I know that you have a lot of emails like this, but I wanted to ask you, what is your thoughts and advice on what Christians should do for the coming future with everything that is happening? Also, when can I find out when my DVD will come? I live in Fresno. It's been shipped. We know that. I hope you and your series will prosper in the name of Yeshua, and I wish you all the best. What a wonderful letter. Thank you, Fernando. Really appreciate that. what to do? Stockpile food and water. Nothing wrong with that. Be prepared for a calamity. Don't prepare or don't depend on the federal government. They're not there to help everybody. I would also suggest to get a weapon of some sort. Learn how to shoot. Defend your family. If things go south, and a lot of people believe that they're going to go south, we could be seeing a lot of anarchy in a lot of different places. I lived out in Los Angeles when the Rodney King verdict came down, and this place was a zoo. Pacific Coast Highway, there was a blockade. You could not go in or out for a couple of days. I've also seen it in 1978 or 79, I think, when the El Nino came through, and Pacific Coast Highway was closed. There were mudslides everywhere. They have a National Guard here. Again, it was closed down. Couldn't get in, couldn't get out. So food and water is essential, and there's nothing wrong with stockpiling that. More importantly is to coalesce with a group of people who are like-minded, who believe in Yeshua, who are born again and Spirit-filled. Folks, that's all the time we have for tonight. By the way, I'm going to be... Oh, rats, I think I got rid of that window. Give me a second. I gotta get there. Hold on. But I'm going to be up in near Fresno. we leave tomorrow. And this, of course, is at, scroll down, Marjorie, and it's here. And you can go to www.livingwaterssparkschurch.org or just go to the blog. But I'm going to be there, and I'll be speaking tomorrow night and all day Saturday and, of course, Sunday morning. Hope to see you up there. And, folks, you know, we are doing this Israel trip. We're excited by that. And, you know, all I can tell you is, if you're interested at all, you can go to the blog, www.americaisraeltravel.net/, you'll never remember this, just go to the blog, lamarjorie.wordpress.com, lamarjorie.wordpress.com, scroll down a little bit, it's right there. We're getting sign-ups, we've got room for 30 or 40 people, plenty of room. We are going unless World War III breaks out. Anyway, folks, you're listening to Acceleration Radio on the Fringe Radio Network. I am your intrepid host, L.A. Marzulli. Hope to see you up at Sparks, Nevada, near Reno. I'll be speaking all Friday night. Tomorrow night, I'll be there. Two sessions on Saturday, followed by a Q&A, and Sunday morning, of course, on prophecy. That's all the time we have for tonight, folks. Remember, I'll see you either in the air or on the air. Good night, everybody.
2: Ancient prophetic texts warn us that in the last days there will be wars and rumors of war, famines, pestilence, earthquakes in many places, and troublesome times. Men fainting from fear from what is coming upon the earth. Even though these words were penned almost 2,000 years ago, we can readily see that this dire warning is applicable in the days in which we are living in now. Days of Chaos, a new book by L.A. Marzulli, exposes what is happening in the Middle East, the Fukushima disaster, the mysterious animal and fish die-off, the rise of the 8.0 and greater earthquake, the coming one world government, the collapse of the U.S. dollar, UFO activity, and so much more. Days of Chaos has the information you need in these troublesome times. Don't be afraid of these events. Come to an understanding of why they are happening as they were prophesied long ago. These are the Days of Chaos. Go to www.lamarzulli.net. www.lamarzulli.net. These are the Days of Chaos.

Is there a war coming in the Middle East? Are we headed toward a one-world government, a one-world religious system? Will America be attacked again? Do ancient prophetic texts warn of the time we are living in? Are we in the last days, the time of Jacob's trouble, the end of the world as we know it? And what are the increase of UFO sightings? While we may disagree as to what is causing the phenomena, we can agree that it is real, burgeoning, and not going away. Is this the coming great deception that ancient prophecy warns us about? Does time seem to be accelerating? Join me, your intrepid host, L.A. Marzulli, as we explore these and other riveting and stimulating topics. This is Acceleration Radio. And good evening, ladies and gentlemen. It is the February 26th, and this is live tonight. You're listening to Acceleration Radio. I'm your intrepid host, L.A. Marzulli, on the Fringe Radio Network. Thanks for joining us tonight. Great to be here. Lots going on the planet. We'll try to get to your questions right after the reading from the blog and the rant, and we'll go from there. Folks, things are heating up, you know, what can I say? That's why I blog 5-6 days a week, and that's why we make the Watchers series. That's why we create the books that we create here at Spiral of Life, and thanks for tuning in. It's all about trying to arm you, the listener, with the facts as we see them, and when we're wrong, we admit that. Most of the time, I won't go with a story unless I can vet it. There have been a few occasions on the blog where I have led with a story which I believe to be authentic, only to find out later that I was fooled. So after that happens a couple of times, it's like, ooh, take a step back and, you know, don't print it, don't put it up there unless we know that it's been vetted and it's true, at least to the best of our knowledge. But here's the title of one of the blogs, World War III Iraq Update. And these are some of the headlines that I took off different websites. The Third Iraq War is coming, and it will be ugly. More than 100 men and boys kidnapped by ISIL in Iraq, and it will be ugly. More than 100 men and boys kidnapped by ISIL in Iraq. Syrian Kurds cut ISIL's

What do you think is going to happen to the more than 100 men and boys who just happen to be Christians? Answer, we will see more mass beheadings in the coming days. Let me stop right there, folks. The fact that the world and our president is not doing anything about this is absolutely unbelievable. Obama dithers, the UN dithers, there is no coalition, it's forming incredibly slowly. ISIL are modern day Nazis. They are fascists of the nines, and they need to be stopped. This is the face of evil. I know that there are people in the media who don't use the word evil. It has religious connotations, LA. We can't go there. There's no such thing as evil. So just calm yourself down. Oh, yes, there is, folks. And evil has a face, and that face is ISIL. And it has raised its ugly head. It will continue to do so. As Winston Churchill once said in World War II, we will fight them on the beaches. We will fight them in the hedgerows. We will fight them down wherever they find them. And folks, where is that from? Anyway, that's what we need to do. I'm trying to make light of a very heavy subject, and humor is always good. But I got to tell you, it's, what do we do with this? It's not going to go away. It's not. Let me continue. ISIL is radical Islam on steroids. And the only way to stop this group will be with boots on the ground. I want to take a moment and remind everyone that POTUS called ISIL the JV team. Folks, why do we allow the media? Why does the media allow that? I mean, this should be brought up constantly. This guy is an amateur. The president, our president of the United States, with all due respect to the office, sir, is an amateur. The ISIL is just a JV team. Excuse me, no, they're not. Then we got Hillary Clinton with Benghazi. What does it matter? What does it matter? Doesn't even sound anything like her, but however she says, shrill. Hillary, if you're thinking about running on 2016, I will blog about this incessantly. The fact that our boys, who could have saved the ambassador and the men that were there that died horrific deaths for our country's freedom, were told to stand down. And that's been documented. The military unit, and I believe it was a SEAL unit, ready to embark, ready to employ, were told to stand down. And we don't do anything. And now let's look at Libya. Now let's look what's going on over there. It's not a JV team, folks. Jordan still has thousands of troops massed on her border. And we've sent our blood and treasure to Kuwait to join the coming fray. Folks, there will be a coming fray sooner than later. It should be much sooner, in my opinion. These guys need to get the absolute tar kicked out of them. They need to be soundly defeated. The King of Jordan knows what he is facing. The fact that boots on the ground are now in Kuwait and the Iraqis are attempting to bolster their army with the Kurds. We're looking at a triple pincer move here. Jordan on the west, Kuwait, we're on the south, the Iraqis in the north, bam, all attacks, three-front war. That's what needs to happen. You need to wipe these guys out. Meanwhile, ISIL is setting up an Islamic caliphate in Libya, where the recent beheadings of 21 Coptic Christians shocked the world. ISIL has also warned Italy that, and I quote, we will throw homosexuals off the Leaning Tower of Pisa. Look, folks, I don't condone the homosexual, lesbian, transgender, gay rights thing at all. Okay? I don't. But I certainly don't condone this nonsense. We're told, admonished by Yeshua, to love the sinner, hate the sin. All of us have fallen short. All of us. The gay community needs just as much love as the guy who's strung out on heroin. Let's continue. Think you're safe here as you spend a leisurely Sunday afternoon walking in the Mall of America? Think again. This is from Al-Shabaab. Terrorists threaten famous American mall. That's the Mall.

Maricopa, Minnesota. Al-Shabaab has threatened to carry out suicide attacks on malls in America. I blogged about this threat several months ago and warned that the malls would become a target in the ensuing days. Guess what? It's happening. Folks, as a watchman, when I write these things and we talk about them, I'm doing it because this is what I see. I am not forced to do it. It's something that I love to do. I'm passionate about it. I think you can tell that in the sound of my voice. But I wrote about this months ago, that the malls are not safe in America and that the schools in America are not safe. Got to take those guns away. Can't have another shooter. Are you serious? Teachers in America should have a gun training class. They should be carrying sidearms, in my opinion. That's what they do in Israel. Because if the teachers are armed and you're the shooter, guess what? You're going to think twice about going in there. Well, maybe we shouldn't go in there and start killing people because we might get shot. As far as I know, the security in malls is some guy riding around on a scooter. They're not armed, as far as I know, and I've paid attention to the mall that we go to on occasion. They're not armed, the ones here in California. They probably have some pepper spray and some handcuffs. That's going to do a lot of good against semi-auto or automatic weapons. ISIL wants the coming war. They believe that Allah will give them victory over the infidels, over the crusaders. They have grown bold as they have come to control great swaths of territory in both Iraq, Syria, and now Libya. In closing today's post, ISIL will only be defeated when we put boots on the ground. As I have stated numerous times on this blog, the former Iraqi government headed by Maliki was enervated. It was weak. And we are now paying the price for his not putting a stop to the sectarian violence, which has plagued the country for more than a decade now. Iraq may be eventually divided into three separate countries once the battlefield is cleared. The Kurds will control the north, the Sunnis in the west, and the Shia, which bump up against the Iranian border, in the east. Please keep an eye on the King of Jordan, who has vowed to destroy ISIL. He's only waiting for the U.S. support and some of our boots on the ground before he engages. Folks, World War III is forming in front of us, and that's from the blog. By the way, I will be at Lionheart Ministries in Knoxville, March 12th to the 15th with Randy DeMain and Russ Dizdar. Casper McLeod will also be joining us there. On March 15th, I'll be at Lakewind Church. That's where the conference is being held. March 18th, Calvary Chapel, East Albuquerque. March 20th, Farmington, Dines Baptist Church. March 29th, Sunday morning. Seating is limited. It's in Southern California. So I am on the move. I'll be speaking four times in March, actually five times in March. And if you're near Albuquerque or Lionheart Ministries in Knoxville, Tennessee, or Farmington, New Mexico, please try to come out for those events. Hope to see you there. That should be really interesting. The coming collapse of the petrodollar, once again from the blog. Something happened this week, mostly in the news media, the mainstream media. We didn't hear doodly squat about it. The coming collapse of the petrodollar. And what this happened was de-dollarization. Russia ratifies 100 billion BRICS bank. This is a quote. Simply put, as sovereign man's Simon Black warns, when you see this happen, which is what we're just talking about, the 100 billion BRICS bank, it's been birthed. It's game over for the dollar. I give it 2 to 3 years. Folks, I don't give it 2 to 3 years. I give it a lot less. Here's the blog. The BRICS nations, Brazil, Russia, India, China, and South Africa, have, in my opinion, drawn a line in the sand with the creation of this 100 billion BRICS bank. I have stated here recently that the reason gas prices are so low is that Russia is the world's second largest exporter of oil, and thus, by lowering the price artificially, the U.S. is attempting to not only punish Russia, but shore up a teetering petrodollar. I keep getting emails from different folks linking to stories that forecast the collapse of a dollar in 2015. With this latest move by the BRICS nations, these rumors may have indeed some truth to them. The U.S. is trillions
of dollars in debt. And the feds, which as most of you know, has nothing to do with our federal government, but as a cadre of private bankers, continues to pump funny money into our economy. I would posit that we might see the collapse of the dollar this year, and with it will come anarchy and perhaps martial law. As if the dollar does collapse, it will be much worse than what happened on Black Friday, which set off a worldwide depression. Think about that, folks. Combined with this is the possibility of an all-out war in the Ukraine, as the hostility between Russia and the Ukrainians and Ukraine continues unabated. In closing today's post, I believe the main reason for our invasion of Iraq was Saddam Hussein's selling of his oil to Europe in exchange for, drumroll please, euros, not dollars. This was the real reason for the Iraqi war. It's also the reason why gas prices are currently low. We live in a rigged shell game. We live in a rigged shell game where wars are started and fought over false pretext, where our hard-earned money is taken from us every April 15th, and we have little to say in how it is spent. Now, Obama wants to control the internet. BRICS is not going away. And with this move, they are challenging the status quo and the sacrosanct petrodollar. And that is from the blog, folks, lamarzulli.wordpress.com. I blog usually 5 days a week and about a variety of subjects, usually from politics, prophecy, and the supernatural, and that pretty much covers everything. The end of the internet, storm the Bastille. Well, no surprise, it was passed today. Historic vote was set. Not sure what how that's going to pan out. When you read about it, it's on. There's pros and cons and pros and cons. The bottom line is, hopefully, it will not be used to enslave the last bastion of free speech that we actually have in this country. I blogged a while back ago, ran an article. Actually, it was from Conan the Comedian's website. They had compiled a clip where it showed like 12 to 15 talking heads, all news media people local TV stations like Los Angeles News or Boston News, not national, but local. And all these guys had the same byline, both women and men stated it. They all had exactly the same byline, which shows us that the news is rigged, that what we see is managed, as Chuck Missler would say, a managed agenda. And certainly that's what it is. Here's what they said one after another. You don't need us to tell you that gas prices are on the rise. And all of them, all 12 to 15 people said exactly that, folks. Where do they get the information from? Why does that come over the teleprompter? Why do all those people have to say exactly the same thing at the same time? Because the news is managed. It is controlled. It is pumped into our homes when we go, oh, yeah, look at that news, man. What's for dinner? More pot roast for all. You know, I mean, that's where we are. It's a managed agenda. It's a shell game. It's rigged. It's all artificially controlled. The powers that be, the people who control this planet, and I realize I'm sounding like a conspiratologist, hallelujah, but that's what it is. It's all about control. And now Americans are nothing more than serfs, and we work 3 to 4 months out of the year for our government. If our founding fathers saw this, they'd roll over, and maybe they're already roll over in their graves, I don't know. They'd start another revolution, and I mean peacefully, folks. We need to vote the bums out. That's what our system will do if we allow it. Look, when I was a kid, when I was 18, when the Vietnam War was raging, and there were demonstrations on every college campus in the United States. Now, no. All the kids, you know, grow up playing war games on the internet and on their Xboxes, so they all join the army. And then they come back, and I know several of them, many of them. They come back, they're shell-shocked. They're freaked out. They all tell me the same thing off the record. It was an unjust war. We have no business being over there. It's just a crock. I hear that over and over and over again. Look, our blood and treasure, and that's what it is. And I love this country. And I love a strong military. Don't misunderstand me. But these wars, $1 trillion opium harvest every year in Afghanistan? Who's profiting from the oil in Iraq? Come on, folks. Come on. It's a managed agenda.
We need to vote the bums out. We need to go to the ballot boxes and vote them out. Getting back on track, there were demonstrations all over this country in the 60s and into the 70s. We finally made them get out of Vietnam. The protests were not going away, and Nixon and the government had no choice but to get out of Vietnam. The way they did it was horrendous. The way they did it was dead wrong. And 3 million people died because of it. You want to talk about a bunch of amateurs? Are you kidding me? What are we doing over there in the first place? Oh, that was the heroin triangle. Oh, sorry, I didn't say that. Richard Dawkins is now telling us we should not have people teach their children about religion. See, Kyle? I mean, look. This is a fascist ideology here. On Tuesday, Richard Dawkins, the world-famous atheist biologist, reportedly said religion harms children more than mild pedophilia, went full-blown fascist when he declared the state should have the right to regulate religious education. I mean, we're already there with Agenda 21 in the schools, folks, in case you were wondering. That's already happening. We're going to teach your children that we're all equal and that multiculturalism is good, that Americans are really bad and we killed a whole bunch of people to get here, and that European white men all should just shut up and go away. It's like, you know, come on. Look, I don't believe in manifest destiny. Don't misunderstand me. I don't believe for a second what we did to Native American in this country. That was genocide. There's no doubt about it. Slavery in this country. What we did to the Native Americans in this country and the whole slavery issue are two major, major marks against this country. And we're still reeling from that and dealing with the aftermath of it. But Dawkins, are you trying to tell me this is the Soviet Union? This is a fascist statement. Are you kidding me? A case can be made, Mr. Dawkins, that wherever Christianity is on this planet, the people on this planet enjoy the greatest freedoms. Don't believe me? Why don't you go to India? Why don't you spend some time in Saudi Arabia? If you're a woman, see if you can drive a car in Saudi Arabia. Where do women have the greatest freedom? Right here in the USA. Why? Because a case can be made that America, the springboard for America's independence and what came together, sprung from the Protestant Reformation. A strong case can be made for that. That the freedoms that we enjoy in this country, and I realize, please don't write me with the whole thing about the, you know, Illuminati and the Masons. I get it. The New Atlantis. I get it. But they were people. A part of our founding fathers knew what they were doing, and this is what they wanted. And a strong case can be made that we enjoy the freedoms that we do because the springboard from it. It wasn't the king is the law, lex rex. It was switched. It's law is king, and that's why we have the laws we have in this country. That's why there is no royalty in this country. That's why it's forbidden for anyone to be called royalty in this country. Yet what are they constantly doing to us? They're showing us the prince and Pippa and all this other nonsense and the royal baby. That's what we fought the war for. Royalty's a bunch of nonsense. And God forbid it ever should happen here. The king's thinking son. The princess bride. Folks, you're listening to Acceleration Radio. I am your intrepid host. Before we go to the break, that's not my name. I am your intrepid host, L.A. Marzulli. But before we go to the break, there was one item I didn't get to, the cancer of multiculturalism. This is a fantastic article. Go to the blog. It's number 5. Read it. It is absolutely, this, I will just read this real quick. President Obama's vision is that of a man brainwashed through an academic vision of multiculturalism, in which American exceptionalism has no place. It's a vision that has been shaped by a longtime association with people who hate our country. People such as the Reverend Jeremiah Wright,
whether underground leader and Pentagon bomber William Ayers and Ayers' one-time fugitive wife Bernadine Dorn, a vision that sees a moral equivalency between what Christian did centuries ago and today's Islamic savagery is quite prevalent in academia. It's part of what's worshipped on most college campuses as diversity and multiculturalism. Folks, I got to tell you, when Obama, you know, talked about, let's not get on our high horses, baloney. We need to get, he's pointing to something that happened 1,000 years ago. 1,000 years ago, and this is what he's referring to, not only the 21 Coptic Christians who were beheaded several days ago, but the Jordanian pilot who was burned in a cage alive. And he's pointing back to the Crusades. He's pointing back to the Crusades. That's all he's got? That's it? Are you kidding me? Number five. Number six, which is not on there, which I just was looking at today. Seals, baby seals are washing up on the shores of California. And we now are starting to believe that this is a result of Fukushima. More about that to come on the blog, lamarzulli.wordpress.com. You're listening to Acceleration Radio. I'm all hot under the collar here tonight, folks. On the Fringe Radio Network, we'll be back on the other side of the break with your questions. Keep it right here, folks.

0: And we're back, folks. Thanks for listening to Acceleration Radio. I'm your intrepid host, L.A. Marzulli, on the Fringe Radio Network. We are on the Fringe here, folks. We're telling you through the eyes of this watchman what we're seeing, what I'm seeing here, and we're pulling no punches and making no bones about it. We're trying to tell you the truth as we see it anyway. Here we go. This is from Tommy Pruitt. Were the ISIS thugs on the beach giants? Well, this has come across my desk. For those of you who are not familiar with this, what it shows is the 21 Egyptian cops who were beheaded being marched on a beach by what appears to be some incredibly large individuals, well over 7 feet. And there's no way to vet the photograph. Those people who have looked at it believe it's been photoshopped with a green screen, which it certainly may have. We just don't know. We just don't know. And so with that in mind, there's no way to vet that. I find it extremely interesting, Tommy. It's certainly escaped the mainstream media. No one really talked about it. In other words, the picture came out, and then some people started saying, those guys look really big, and that's when it started to get legs. And, of course, at that point, I got lots and lots of emails from people alerting me to that. But thanks for writing in. Really appreciate it. This is from Dave. Brother Marzulli, have you seen the below videos on exceptionally strange noises recorded since 2011? Jeremiah 25:31 says, a noise shall come even to the ends of the earth, for the Lord hath a controversy with the nations. He will plead with all flesh. He will give them that are wicked to the sword, saith the Lord. We actually covered this in one of our Watchers series. I believe it was 3, but I could be wrong. It was either 2 or 3. Some of them are fake. Some of them are hoaxes. Others seem to be real. Is it the plates underneath the earth shifting and the earth groaning? Certainly a possibility. Don't really know. But I am familiar with it. Like I said, we did cover it in one of our Watchers. I believe it was 2 or 3. They're not going away. People keep hearing them. We keep getting emails from people talking about them. And it's bizarre. Is it another dynamic in the end time mix? It certainly could be. This came across. Why I got this is, you know, kind of bizarre, actually. This is from the White House. I'm not making this up. And it's from info@mail.whitehouse.gov. Probably because I mentioned the end of the internet, storm the Bastille, and of course that's all tongue-in-cheek. Don't want no guys in black coats coming here at 2 in the morning and arresting my little white rear endski, as it were. This is from the White House. A note from the president on net neutrality. The FCC just voted in favor of a strong net neutrality rule to keep the internet open and free. Okay, enough of the Obama impersonation. That happened in part because millions of Americans across the country didn't just care about this issue. You stood up and made your voices heard, whether by adding your names to petitions, submitting public comments, or talking with the people you know about this, and this is why it matters. Read a special thank you message from the president, then learn more about how we got to where we are today. And this is from the White House. Today's FCC decision will protect innovation and create a level playing field for the next generation of entrepreneurs, and it wouldn't have happened without Americans like you. More than 4 million people wrote into the FCC, overwhelmingly in support of a free and fair internet. Countless others spoke out on social media, petitioned their government, and stood up for what they believe. I ran for office. Here he goes. It's all about you. I ran for office because I believe that nothing can stand in the way of millions of voices calling for change. That's the backbone of our democracy. And you've proven that this timeless principle is alive and well and in our digital age. So to all the people who participated in this conversation, I have a simple message. Thank you, Barack Hussein Obama. We'll see where this leads. We know where Obamacare has led, disaster. We know where we're trillions of dollars of debt under Obama, disaster. We know, according to some military people, that we have the weakest military we've had in decades, disaster. We know that Obama has really not done too much here, and he's certainly an amateur when it comes to ISIL and Syria and the world stage, disaster. So, you know, folks, what can I tell you? I realize that a lot of people love this guy. We don't even know where he's really from. We don't. And he's an amateur. He has no experience at all, and yet somehow he's touted as the greatest thing since sliced bread. I don't get it. I mean, I'm appalled. You know, I gave the guy a chance. You know, I saw what he did. Going to transform the country. He certainly has done a great job transforming the country into the vision that he sees it. I'll say this again. President Obama's vision is that of a man brainwashed through an academic vision of multiculturalism in which America exceptionalism has no place. It's a vision that has been shaped by a longtime association with people who hate our country, people such as the Reverend Jeremiah Wright. How could Obama sit there in that church for how many years and not question Jeremiah Wright? God damn America. Are you kidding me? Are you kidding me, sir? This country is screwed up in a lot of ways. I get it. But I'm proud to be here. I'm proud of our Declaration. I'm proud of our Constitution. I stand, you know, with just overwhelmed by the fact that we have those documents. I am saddened by big government. I am saddened by the fact that we have government creeping into every aspect of our lives. And all government does is legislate, legislate, legislate. That's all it can do. Legislate, regulate, and take our money. And then put $200 toilet seats. We celebrate our independence from government, not our dependence on it. Let me read that again. This is Scott Walker. This is what he said. And this is America. This is amazing. We celebrate our independence from America, from government. Sorry, let me do that again, folks. I try to do two things at once, and you can't. The brain can't do it. It's either one or the other, or you do both incredibly badly. We celebrate our independence from government, not our dependence on it. I don't want a government doll. I don't want the government telling me what I can or cannot do on my own property within reason. Do you realize it's easier in California to go on welfare than it is to get a building permit? Are you aware of that, folks? You can just trot your rear end ski down if you're unemployed and get on unemployment, right? And get on welfare and get your food stamps, which apparently 50 million Americans are on food stamps right now, one of the highest rates ever. But if you want to go build something on your property, well, Mr. Marzilli, you need this plan drawn up by the architects and the engineers, and then we need to go through plan check and Coastal Commission. And after Coastal Commission, of course, it's got to go through the County Review Board, and not only that, but the Homeowners Review Board. And after that, Mr. Marzilli, did you clear all your taxes? Of course not. And that's why this cost is going to be $1,000 for this, $1,200 for this, and the rent back over there, and that's going to cost you about $20,000 for the building department. And Coastal might not approve your plan because it's even though it's a mile and a half away from the coast, it might affect the sea slug. Speaking of sea slugs, that's what we are all here. So, Mr. Marzulli, good luck with building that small little addition for your 92-year-old mother, because it's going to take you 2 years to get a building permit, and she might die in the interim. I mean, are you kidding me? But if you want to get welfare, well, just come right in, sign this little form here. Your check will be coming in 2 weeks. Hello? What's wrong with this picture? Let me move on. LA's all hot in the collar tonight. I don't understand it. He's just getting a little too excited. This is from Grace. Dear LA, I am always happy to learn from you. I am rereading Cosmic Chess Match now. Last night, I arrived at this site below and thought, LA must know this already. But in case you wish to see this, I believe you might be interested in what Vladimir Putin said. My question is the U.S. prepared to deal with the Nephilim as the Soviets seem to be? Grace, this is from Before It's News. Russia issues grave warning. Prepare to defend Earth. Fallen angels have returned. Beep, beep, beep, beep, beep, beep, beep, beep, beep, beep, beep, beep, beep, beep, beep, beep, beep. Attention, ladies and gentlemen. The fallen angels have returned. Come on. This is from Circa Fall. And Circa Fall is a disinformation agency. They just create this stuff. A bunch of guys sit around in a room at night, I guess, and write it and yuck it up and have a good old time doing it. So we can't believe everything on the internet. And that's why I've said this before at the top of the hour when we started the program, I try to vet everything that we run with here, not only on Acceleration Radio, but of course on the blog. So let's go on to Becca. Since God has raised Jesus as his first begotten son, why are there still satanic incursions involving humans? What is the point and goal? Okay. Chuck Missler, the following one, Satan is building an army. He's outnumbered 2-1. The cosmic war continues. It's not over till the rider and the white horse comes, and then it's over. Now, is that mythos or is that real? When we read this stuff in our Bibles, is there a supernatural or no? If there's a supernatural, and of course I believe that there is, and I'm a frank supernaturalist, I do believe in the virgin birth and floating access and talking donkeys and staffs that turn into snakes and men that walk on water and water that's changed into wine and guys who were thrown in the water and get swallowed by a whale and get regurgitated 3 days later. Those stories are true. And I also believe in the Nephilim, which were the progeny of the fallen angelic host of heaven and the women of earth. So, the satanic incursions involving humans is because this war is not over yet. And it won't be until the 1,000 years is really over. And then once again, the fallen one is let loose for a period of time. So when the rider of the white horse, Yeshua, Jesus, comes back and Michael binds the serpent and throws him in that pit, in the abyss, that's the beginning of the 1,000-year millennium. It's literal. And that's when we see the earth under the rule of Messiah. Let's continue with your question. I've heard you say that God destroyed the giants. Yes, the Nephilim that were in the promised land, and that a lot of ministers preach God destroyed those in Canaan because of their wickedness. I had always wondered why God wanted them and all their things completely destroyed. So the Nephilim answer made sense to me, but now I question it because God also destroyed Sodom and Gomorrah. And as far as I know, there were no Nephilim mentioned in that biblical account, but it says because of their wickedness was so great and God could not find even 10 righteous people there. Just wanted your thoughts on this. When we go into Sodom and Gomorrah, turn to Jude, Becca, and it talks about the angels who left their first estate, and then it goes in a similar manner. Those two thoughts are linguistically linked together, in my opinion. And it says, in the similar matter, Sodom and Gomorrah went after what? Strange flesh. And the strange flesh there, in my opinion, is not homosexuality. That may have been a byproduct of it. The strange flesh is they are looking for the angelic incursion. That's where the power is. That's why Nimrod builds the tower. They want the power. That's why he destroys Sodom and Gomorrah. With the flood, there's never, listen to this, Becca, there's never any grace and mercy when the Nephilim are in the land. Never. In the Genesis 6 account, they're all destroyed. The idea that Og is clinging onto the ark somehow, which is in the Talmud, I don't believe that. That's a nice story, but I don't believe it. It's a way to somehow figure out the second incursion. Sodom and Gomorrah, actually Nimrod, Tower of Babel, another incursion. Sodom and Gomorrah, another incursion. The Levant and that whole space in Genesis after Nimrod, the Nephilim are there. The Nephilim are there when Joshua and Caleb go into the Promised Land. So the Nephilim are always judged the same way, totally destroy them. Why? Because they are the soulless ones. Get that, Becca? They're the soulless ones. They don't have a soul, in my opinion. Let's continue. This is from Jordan, a loyal listener. Thank you, Jordan. Really appreciate listening to Acceleration Radio. I just want to say that the work you are doing is amazing. All glory to the King, Jordan. I'm just a simple man, and when the Lord returns, and I hope it's sooner than later, I'll go back to farming potatoes. Just joking. My prayer is that more people realize the importance of what you do. Now to my inquiry. My friend and I are starting a podcast dealing with all these subjects you have made your life's work and a plethora of others. But we are trying to figure out how to get started. We created a blog talk and did the free plan just to see how it works. Do you have any advice or any insight into how to get it going? Are there other options that you know of how to do this? I'm sure there are many sites other than blogtalk.com. Paul Rick at what? What's this, Rick? I just got something from Rick. What's he saying? Have them call me. Oh, okay. That'd be good. Thank you, Rick. I get it. You can call or email Rick. Rick, what's the number I can use? Can you send me that so I can read it over the air and your phone line can be completely swamped? But, you know, you can our producer here, Rick at Acceleration Radio can get you on, you know, his network. I write books. I do movies. We create movies, the Watcher series. I do this full time. I'm very passionate about what I do. I believe that we are in the last days in the end times. I think the time is short. I think 2015 could be a pivotal year. And that's why I do what I do, Jordan. That's why I started a blog and continue 5 days a week. And we're speaking all over the place so far this year, and more speaking engagements come up. People are eager to know what is going on. Let's move on. This is from Carolyn. Hi, Mr. Marzulli. My name is Carolyn. I do have a question, but first I want to compliment you on all your research on the Nephilim, aliens, etc. Actually, I would not have known about them if it hadn't been for your research, Carolyn. I appreciate that. I was raised Catholic and taught the Bible, but not the depth of Genesis chapter 6, especially in high school. It really is a shame. This makes no sense. It really is a shame we're not taught the real truth. After hearing your lectures, I really dug into the topics. I was wondering if you have heard about Dr. Stephen Greer. Yes, I have. I just happened to run into one of his videos on YouTube. He talked about how the aliens are here among us and how he has been with them and how nice they are and how they want to help us, but yet they feel we aren't ready to do so, or should I say walk among us. He also talked about out-of-the-body experiences and how he can call them and they will appear to him. I don't think he really believes in a God because he said he grew up in an atheistic family. To me, this set up a red flag. I know what you said about Satan and his angels, but Dr. Greer is sure and tries to convince his audience that this is the way to go. I know you're busy, but I just wanted your thoughts on this. Again, thank you for all your work and passing it on so that others will have a knowledge if they choose to. I, for one, do believe in your work and also admire you for it. Thanks so much, Carolyn. Carolyn, Dr. Greer is basically promulgating the coming great deception. That's what I've labeled it. The coming great deception is the revealing of the so-called extraterrestrial presence on planet Earth. And I realize that that sounds wacky, but that's exactly where he's at. And a host of other folks in his circle of friends, in his cadre, in his circle.
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0: A group of people believe that we were seated here, this is called panspermia, by a race of aliens from someplace, and they're here, and they've been interacting with the planet, and they are here to usher us into a time of peace, prosperity, and knowledge. And I believe when this happens, it is the ultimate game changer. If a mile-wide craft or several-mile-wide craft show up over the cities of the world, it's a game changer. It's a game changer. Unless a person knows what he or she are looking at, a priori, they can be so easily deceived. We talked about this in our first episode of the Watchers series. And look, folks, this stuff is nasty. And it's not going away. It's not going away. So we need to understand the times that we're living in. We need to understand that time is short and that the UFO phenomena is real, burgeoning, and not going away. And that the church needs to come to grips to it and understand what it is that we're looking at and how this could be the great deception that the Bible speaks of, the strong delusion that the Bible speaks of. So there you go. Let's continue. This is from Julia. Dear LA, there are lots of debates regarding the return of Yeshua. I have a question regarding the pre-trib. How is it that the Bible scholars all hold on to the pre-trib? Well, not all of them do. And I respect them for the decision. However, the Bible clearly states in Matthew 24 that people will be handed over to persecution, to death. the martyrs are going to cry out to Yeshua until he judges the inhabitants of the earth for killing the saints. So how can most of the Bible hold on to the pre-trib view? In Matthew 24 clearly states that after the distress of the last days, which means the revealing of the Antichrist, massive persecution, wars and famines, plagues, the great falling away, then at that time the Son of Man. Look, there's a lot of controversy on this, and people can get bogged down on pre, mid, or post, and people do, and it can get extremely heated. And I myself believe in a pre-tribulation rapture. I held that position for most of my Christian walk. Around 2001, 2002, I took a hard look at the pre-wrath theory and began to slide over into that camp. I pulled back. I don't believe in that. I think the church, this is our hope. It's our blessed hope. I think that at some point, he will call us up here. I hope it's sooner than later. But here's the deal, Julia. Think about this. Your unsaved friends have no idea what pre, mid, or post even mean. They have no clue. Nor should they. Because they're unsaved. We need to focus on the game, on the task at hand. And that is to spread the gospel message to people. One way I do it is with my talks about UFOs and the Nephilim, which point back to the biblical narrative and eventually point to Yeshua, the Lord and Savior, the coming King. Talk about his coming, because that's amazing. He will return. That's incredible. And we're going to be with him. It's real. Focus on standing and telling people about the good news of the gospel. The good news that Yeshua came to die for all men in all cultures, all over this planet. He was sinless. He was born of a virgin. He fulfilled countless prophecies in the Old Testament. He's coming again, and most of us believe it soon. Let's move on. I hope that helped, Julie. This is from Dale. Elliot, does your research indicate that there is a real angelic war ongoing with real craft that is visible with the right equipment? I believe this is real, and people are interacting with these fallen beings, as was my brother. I'm not kidding. He was deeply involved in the New Age, and they manifested to him and conversed with him openly. And he told me so and described them to me and called these the Willows. His friends called him Cosmic Ray. There are things that are beyond most of our understanding, and when they show up, most people, and that includes many Christians, will be caught flat-footed and will be blindsided, and they will lose sight of Yeshua and the truth and be lost. The UFO phenomenon is real, and there are real nuts and bolts crafts, as in Roswell, Rendlesham, and the Aztec crashes, and many more, including the Cape Girardeau incident. Dale, I basically believe in what you're saying, that the crafts are real. The phenomenon is real. It is not going away. And as I just said, the church really needs to come to grips to it, because this stuff is going on. Trying to do two things at once won't work. This is from Kathy L.A. What do you think are the chances that the Antichrist will be a fallen angel posing as an E.T.? Folks, what a great segue, huh? Kathy, basically, yes. Once again, I'll defer to my friend and mentor in some ways, Chuck Missler, who stated years ago that he believed that the Antichrist may boast an alien connection. And I would certainly concur with him on that, and basically would say that, yes, I think that's what we're going to see. Last question for tonight, folks. This is from Linda. Hi, L.A. May Yahweh continue to bless you on the trail. Thank you. Appreciate it. Gons Shimura recently did an interview on Canary Radio about Planet X, which was very compelling. I can see this tying in with end times events, including the alien disclosure. What are your thoughts regarding Planet X? Thank you in advance for your response. Linda from Arizona. Well, Linda, Planet X, we sort of debunked that, I think, in Watchers 4, I think it was. We had Chris White come on and give his side of the story, and then we interviewed Mr. Planet X himself, Marshall Masters, from the San Diego area. Can't get the cell phone right now. Just going to put that on mute. Live radio. Sorry about that, folks. I thought I had it on mute. Well, my bad. Anyway, you know, Marshall Masters, with all due respect to Marshall, I consider him a friend, but he was so sure Planet X was going to happen and, you know, came on the record and told us in Watchers, I think Watchers 3 or Watchers 4, that that's what was going to happen. Chris White said exactly the opposite thing, and Planet X never did show up. As far as the two suns, most of those were lens flares, and Richard Shaw in a later Watcher showed us how you can take how you get lens flares and how you can produce those things. So that was sort of interesting. But look, irregardless of Planet X, strange things are happening all over the planet. Think about the wars and rumors of wars that we are plagued with on a daily basis. Think about the Fukushima reactor, which no one ever talks about. And yet now we've got seals that are washing up in record numbers, by the way, on the West Coast. Fukushima, anyone? I think so. You know, why hasn't anyone taken a Geiger counter to these seals? In fact, that's something that we might be doing here in the not too distant future to check it out. Folks, this is unbelievable what's going on. Look at the earthquakes that are plaguing. Look at the record snowfall in Boston. Look at the record drought in California. Look at the war between the races. And that's what we are having in this country. Racial tension in this country. In my opinion, I haven't seen this since the 60s, since the King era. It's gotten worse under Obama. It's gotten worse under Obama, in my opinion. Look at the legislation. Thousands of executive orders signed into law. How does that happen? You know, the Constitution being trampled, the Bill of Rights being trampled, a government that even though we have both Republican houses, it doesn't mean anything. It doesn't mean doodly squat. Both the bums out. That's all I can tell you. Folks, you're listening to Acceleration Radio. I'm your intrepid host, L.A. Marzulli. And remember, folks, lots going on this planet. If you don't know Yeshua, 2,000 years ago, almost 2,000 years ago, someone was born in Bethlehem of a virgin. That child grew up and was without sin. And when he became a man at 30, he started his worldwide ministry, which became, let me back that up. He started his ministry, which would later become a worldwide ministry. But almost 2,000 years ago, the God-man, Yeshua, Jesus, as most of you know him, walked this earth without sin, and he allowed himself. He laid down his life. No man took it from him. He laid down his life for your little nasty things, which the Bible calls sin, and my little nasty things, once for all men and women on this planet who would ever live. He stands up a door to your heart and knocks. The choice is yours. When you invite him in, life will change. You hold him at arm's length. You tell yourself, today's, maybe tomorrow. Today is the day for salvation, folks. Today is the day to be forgiven. Today is the day to know the Savior and to have eternal life. Thanks for listening, folks. I'm your intrepid host, L.A. Marzulli, on the Fringe Radio Network. And remember, folks, I'll either see you on the air or in the air. Good night, everybody.
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3: We are back with author Chris Newby, the author of Bitten, The Secret History of Lyme Disease and Biological Weapons. And let's begin talking about Dr. Willy Bergdorfer. Now, he started researching this in 1980 or 81. You know, and you describe how he's basically, you know, performing these little miniature surgeries on these ticks and exploring, you know, the contents of their guts and so forth. So, what did he find?
4: This is during the height of the mania going on around Long Island Sound and Lyme, Connecticut, about what is making these people sick. So he took ticks, and he would take a little tiny eye surgery scalpels and cut off the ends of their end of a leg and squeeze out the tick blood, which is called hemolymph, and then he would look at it under the microscope to see, you know, to try and find out, like, what is the organism making these people sick. So during this discovery, he found several organisms. You know, he found nematodes, those are worms. He found rickettsias, and sometimes he found babesia. But the rickettsias, that's the bacterium that from the family that causes Rocky Mountain spotted fever, which is very dangerous. He thought that that was what was causing Lyme disease because it was in all the ticks around that area and almost all the blood taken from that original group of Lyme patients in Lyme, Connecticut. So he and the scientists at Yale were right in New York were writing back and forth, hallelujah, we think, you know, we've discovered the cause of Lyme disease. It's this little spotted fever rickettsia. But, you know, they wanted to make double sure, so there were a bunch of experiments, but then all of a sudden, Willie talked with a bunch of old military people. I have his phone log, so I saw that. And all of a sudden, everything about this spotted fever rickettsia, which I call Swiss Agent USA, just to give it a name, and it disappears. It's never mentioned again in any letter or paper. And so later when I talked to him, you can tell he feels guilty about leaving it out of a scientific paper, because if you're a scientist, you just put in all the knowns and unknowns, because you never know if you're going, you know, if someone else will find that fact important later on. So that starts. So anyways, this rickettsia, Swiss Agent USA, disappears, and then all of a sudden a year later, Willie announces that the spirochete has caused all this disease. And so it's almost like the spirochete was unfairly blamed for Lyme disease, and that sort of sin of omission of the rickettsia is my hypothesis, is that could be causing a lot of confusion with the Lyme controversy we have now, because the scientists are thinking, well, it's only Lyme disease. Willie, this great scientist, said it's only Lyme disease. But what I'm saying is there's this other organism that's in the ticks, is in the animals and the ticks and the people, and we're not even looking for it, and we don't even have a test for it in the U.S. that's
3: right.
4: Commercially available.
3: Now, Bergdorfer was from Switzerland, and take us back to his work in Basel, Switzerland, in I guess the late 1940s, because he was working with somebody there on this exact same sort of research, right?
4: Right. He was working on this same type of bacterium that is caused by that causes Lyme disease. It's called a spirochete, a Borrelia. So he was from a really poor family in Basel, and he went to a lecture at a local university and was enthralled by this Geigy scientist who traveled the world over fighting tropical diseases, and he just fell in love with that profession, and he went and got a PhD in medical zoology, which would be sort of like entomology now, the study of insects. And so he specialized in soft body ticks and spirochetes inside of them and how they kill people. And then he got recruited basically by the U.S. bioweapons program, and he moved to Hamilton, Montana, where they studied tick diseases, and fell in love with a local girl, and then all of a sudden realized that he'd been recruited into the bioweapons program, and he was consulting to the headquarters of bioweapons, which is in Fort Detrick, Maryland. And that was a massive program, almost as big as the Manhattan Project, just as secretive. They used the same rules of confidentiality. And his first job were infecting fleas with plague. That's the disease that killed like 3/4 of Europe during the Dark Ages. And force feeding ticks during the Dark Ages. And force feeding ticks multiple dangerous diseases.

0: like Switzerland, but without all the rules that Swiss have.
1: Right.
0: And he had this local girl who couldn't leave the area, and he had a lot of freedom in the lab. I mean, he had to do these crazy dark Fort Detrick experiments, but, you know, he had his own assistants. He could do fun things on the side.
1: I just wanted to back up a little bit, though.
0: Okay.
1: When he was, I guess it was sort of, it was the forerunner of the National Institute of the Health, of Health, the NIH, that was funding his work at the Rocky Mountain Laboratory initially, correct?
0: Mm-hmm.
1: And well, that site is significant because that's really where they were. There was someone who was first studying Rocky Mountain fever. It was at that location back in the late 19th century. Is that
0: Dr. Ricketts. I mean,
1: right.
0: The organism was named after Dr. Ricketts, and he died of the disease he studied, by the way.
1: So they set up the Rocky Mountain Laboratory on that at that location, and so now the NIH. Is funding this, and what they're trying to do at this point, though, is develop vaccines for these tick-borne diseases. Correct?
0: Yeah. So it started out, you know, trying to mass produce, especially yellow fever vaccine for the troops overseas in World War II, and Vietnam and Korean War,
1: and typhus.
0: And typhus, yeah,
1: right.
0: Which is a horrible disease.
1: Yes, yes. And then there's a kind of a fateful trip to Alberta. So here's the Canadian connection. And this is, I guess, when he really sort of figures out, if I'm not mistaken, if I'm remembering correctly, this is when he figures out that the game has changed.
0: Yeah, I mean, it's Suffield Experimental Station, which is in Calgary, or near Calgary, and he goes there, and it's the leading insect weapons people from the UK and Canada, and that's where the U.S. realized, whoa, we're way behind in this entomological warfare program. So they were playing catch-up, and they were experimenting with sarin then in an open field, and so, you know, that's when Willie realized, okay, I'm not saving lives anymore. I'm figuring out how to destroy them. But he stayed. I mean, he did, during his career, he had offers to leave, but he decided to stay. So it's interesting, at the end of his life, he has a change of heart, and he lets, you know, pesky journalists like me into his home and shares part of the information. So I feel like, in a way, he redeemed himself by finally coming clean.
1: There was a scene going back to this this lab just outside of Calgary, where he's walking through this field and he sees these, I think you described them as white mounds, and then discovers that these are dead animals that had been exposed to what, sarin gas?
0: Yeah. So I know they did open field testing of sarin at that time. I don't know if he actually was out there during that experiment, but I know he went out on the field and watched a demonstration. I'm not sure exactly if it was sarin, but he did go out on the field, and because he talked about in his letters. He was a prolific letter writer, which is fantastic if you're trying to sort of storyize a dry old Cold War story. So he had all these details that are fabulous about, you know, how cold it was there, how as he crossed the border from America to Canada, oh my gosh, they gave him such a hard time because he hardly spoke any English. He was German, and, you know, that was right after the war, and they're not too into people named Wilhelm then.
1: Right, true enough. All right, Chris, we're heading into a break. We'll come back, and let's talk a little bit about how these pathogens were weaponized and used during the Cold War, for example, Operation Mongoose over Cuba and elsewhere. Back with more of my conversation with Chris Newby, the author of Bitten, The Secret History of Lyme Disease and Biological Weapons, right here on The Conspiracy Show. My name is Richard Serrett. Stay with us.
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1: Welcome back. Chris Newby is with us, the author of Bitten, The Secret History of Lyme Disease and Biological Weapons. And this book is making news headlines because It was cited by

0: U.S. Representative Chris Smith, a Republican from New Jersey, as you know, one of the reasons why he wants to push the Pentagon to come clean about whether or not they were weaponizing ticks as biological weapons during the Cold War. And Representative Smith cited Chris Newby's book directly during the session in the House of Representatives. Again, Bitten, The Secret History of Lyme Disease and Biological Weapons. How do we get a hold of the book, Chris?
1: Well, it's available online pretty much everywhere. Amazon, all the big chain bookstores, all the indie bookstores. Available audio and Kindle and hard copy.
0: Excellent. Now, before we get back to Dr. Willy Bergdorfer and the Cold War, since the representative mentioned your book in the House, what has been the reaction to the book? I mean, are you getting now a lot of calls from people in the mainstream media, or are they turning a blind eye? What's the reaction?
1: Mostly ringing off the hook, because the book had been out 2 months, and it was a mega hit amongst Lyme patients who have known something's fishy about Lyme disease. It's just so secretive in every way, you know. So when the book came up, they snatched it up like crazy and said, I knew it. But mainstream media completely ignored it. It was frustrating. But with one powerful congressman saying, hey, this book is well-researched, there's something there, and the impacts of this disease, like everything we've been doing for the last over 30 years, isn't working, so maybe there is something to it. So now it's just, I have a lot of non-conspiracy interviews, which is nice, because really my objective is to get this information out so we can get more funding and advance the research.
0: Right. And now they can't ignore it, so.
1: They can't.
0: Right.
1: They can't. So I would say once a news story gets out in social media, the story sort of spins in some really weird ways. Like two really mainstream media sources like didn't even call me and quoted experts that didn't know, you know, didn't read the book. So that's sort of frustrating, but I guess that goes with the territory.
0: Well, hopefully, you know, the as this congressional probe heats up, hopefully that'll hold certain news outlets' feet to the fire, and they will they'll come a knocking. Now, we were mentioning the development of, or the weaponizing of these pathogens or these ticks. Talk to me about what happened during Operation Mongoose. This was during the Kennedy administration and their attempt to assassinate or Castro, or at least disrupt the economy of Cuba.
1: Yeah, this was a fascinating and random source that I ran across, but this guy was recruited straight out of college in Texas for his aptitude with languages by the Black Ops CIA arm of the military. And one of his first jobs, and he said he had done some really bad things in Vietnam, but one of his first jobs, and the strangest jobs, is they sent him out on a plane over the Cuban sugarcane fields, and when the pilot nodded to him, they told him to open these two cardboard boxes and shake it out out of the door of the plane. So he opens the box, and it's just filled with thousands and thousands and thousands of ticks. It's just like a Stephen King movie, right? So he screams an expletive and dumps the boxes out the plane and thinks nothing of it. He goes home. He has a four-month-old baby. And the baby gets sick. They think, oh, it's just the flu. They go in. They said, oh, it's just a virus. Come back later. The baby all of a sudden, like, turns into a rag doll, and the baby's not breathing. So they run him to the hospital. And, you know, it just turns out that one of the ticks, this is what he thinks, one of the ticks that got on his clothes, he brought it back to the baby right after that, and he was bitten. And the doctors that night said, we don't think he's going to live, but he did live and grew up to be an adult. He's alive now. And, you know, after that incident, he called up his ops commander from the CIA and says, hey, could this have been the ticks? I mean, could this have been this operation that got my kid sick? And he goes, burn your clothes, burn everything. You know, so it was obviously a lethal weapon they used the ticks with some sort of lethal weapon, dumped it on Cuba, and anybody knows Cold War history knows that there were many, many ways they tried to harm Cuba's economy and Castro. And
0: exploding cigars and dolphins with bombs. It gets pretty absurd, actually. We'll take another time out, come back, and continue to delve into the secret history of Lyme disease and biological weapons with Chris Newby right here on The Conspiracy Show. Don't go away.
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0: Welcome back. Chris Newby stays with us, the author of Bitten, The Secret History of Lyme Disease and Biological Weapons. Just a quick programming note. Next week, author Don Jeffries, you may recognize his name, the author of Hidden History with a foreword by Roger Stone, and most recently, Crimes and Cover-Ups in American Politics, 1776 to 1963, with a foreword by Ron Paul. He will be guest hosting the program, and his guest will be John Barber, who practically invented reality television. You may remember that TV show Real People. That was John Barber. And John is also a JFK assassination researcher of note, and he'll talk about the Garrison tapes. That's coming up next week with Don Jeffries, guest hosting right here on The Conspiracy Show. Chris, at some point, Bergdorfer is in Slovakia, Czechoslovakia, working in a lab. Take us there. What was he doing there? I mean, that was behind the Iron Curtain.
1: Yeah, that's the most intriguing part of the story that I just hope, now that the book's out, I can carry on with that. But the U.S. military bioweapons program realized they're way behind on genetic engineering of bacterium, where you could grow them in tanks or vats and freeze-dry them and spray them over battalions of soldiers, enemies, or cities, enemy cities. But they needed to learn the art of genetic engineering, and so in Bratislava, what was Czechoslovakia then, he was there several weeks studying under a master of that there, Josef Rahasek. And so it's really there where they were both on other sides and different sides of the Cold War, and you could tell they were both told to sort of try to pick the brains of the other guys so that they could get secrets and sell it to their, or share it with their respective people. So anyways, Willie was there. They wined and dined him. They got him really drunk. I mean, he normally didn't drink much. So, you know, it was sort of my hypothesis that he may have been compromised by the Russians then. And that was just a low point in his life. He left his family behind for a year. But he brought those skills of sort of mixing viruses and rickettsials back to the Rocky Mountain lab and taught the people there that. And so, you know, if you want to talk about the mysteries, it's like later on he told me that the Russians stole two virulent agents from his freezers. So if there's, and he died with a secret bank account that none of his heirs knew about, and he had a Swiss bank account with a lot of money in it with no obvious explanation for where it came from. So one of my hypotheses is, or questions is, you know, was he compromised in that Bratislava trip?
0: Was he a double agent?
1: Was he a double agent? Right. He certainly was bringing information back, but did they turn him? I mean, he had intense money needs at that time, and then this Swiss bank account full of a lot of money. So were these samples, these biological agents that were supposedly, air quote, stolen from the Russians, did he sell them in a time of weakness? And, you know, could that be related to the outbreak around Long Island? So that's the conspiracy angle that needs to be worked out. It
0: right.
1: may never be solved because, of course, that's a super secret program. And
0: right.
1: Neither side would want it out.
0: Well, it just seems odd. I don't know if this was a situation where it was like keep your enemies closer. But here you had Cold War adversaries working cheek by jowl in a lab behind the Iron Curtain. They're supposed to be, I guess, cooperating. But meanwhile, there's this non-shooting Cold War going on. It just seems very strange.
1: I know. It does. It does.
0: So just because we're tight on time here, take us to Plum Island. How does this connect to Plum Island, this level, I guess it's a level 4 biolab?
1: Yeah, well, the Plum Island isn't level 4, but that's where we all did, where the government, not we, but the government did anti-animal research. So they did have tick hatcheries there. They studied livestock bioweapons like hoof and mouth disease, foul plague, and they did have a giant tick hatchery there. I think I just told you that. And so they had a Nazi called Eric Traub that sort of set that up. And the theory, the rumors have always been that this Lyme disease outbreak happened at Plum Island, which is right in the center of this sort of outbreak, if you look at it like a giant bullseye that's been spreading, and now it's going up into Maine and Canada. I think it's probable it could have come from there, but, and that's covered in Michael Carroll's Lab 257. My theory is that it came from the anti-human side of the biological weapons, which Willie was part of, and we released like hundreds of thousands of ticks in army experiments that were made radioactive so we could trace how far they creeped, you know, supposedly, so we knew that, you know, how far they could creep if we dumped them on enemies. And that was on the Atlantic Bird Flyway in 1967, 68, and 69. And a year later, these creepy Lone Star ticks, which are really aggressive, they're like the Terminators of ticks, they ended up on Long Island because they hitch rides on birds. And
0: oh,
1: a bird
0: my.
1: Can fly up the coast in just a couple days.
0: So just to be clear, these were deliberately released or accidentally released?
1: No, they were deliberately. So this scientist, the Army paid him, and the Atomic Energy Commission, they paid him to like take a big couple acres, divide it into grids, released 1,000 ticks in each grid, then go out every month with the Geiger counter and tell how far the ticks would spread. They would collect them in a square, mark it down, go back to the lab, see how many were the Geiger counter ticks. If they were big ticks, they would paint them with fluorescent paint. And then they'd put them back in the grid where they found them, and they'd go back month after month. So they just released these ticks, and who knows what's in them? Because they, you know, did he really check them for viruses or spotted fever? You know, and you know, so that kind of experiment would never be approved by safety boards today.
0: I guess not.
1: And you know, and then we were doing all these open air aerosolized tests with bacterium that can be carried by ticks. So there was just hundreds of these kind of little experiments to determine what's the best mix for the best weapons portfolio, and there wasn't adequate safety. So it could be a multitude of army accidents or military accidents that caused the outbreak. It could be the aggressive ticks that came out, the spraying of live bacteria, and I document some of those crazy experiments, and that it all ended up like a perfect storm. It could be coming from Plum Island, too, so it could be the perfect storm, and that's why we had these three freaky tick-borne diseases that showed up in 68.
0: Right.
1: And now, it's like an American Chernobyl. When you release these insects and these bacterium in an area where they've never been before, they last a long time. They're like a perfect stealth weapon.
0: Right, right. And we've got about 2 minutes here. I mean, do you have any hope that we will see Pentagon officials subpoenaed under oath, testifying about the Pentagon's role in perhaps weaponizing ticks?
1: Well, it's a wild card Congress, as you know. Mm. It has happened in the past in this 1977 Church report,
0: yes,
1: where they disclosed a lot of those things. You know, during that report, they disclosed our flea and mosquito experiments. It is a little that they never talked about the ticks until now. So maybe there's something there to hide. I don't know.
0: Well, thank you so much for pushing the needle on this. We all owe you a debt of gratitude because thanks to you, in large measure, things might move forward.
1: Yeah, I hope.
0: Again, the book is Bitten, The Secret History of Lyme Disease and Biological Weapons. Chris Newby, thank you so much for this.
1: Thanks very much. Have
0: right.
1: a good evening.
0: Thank you. All right. My thanks to Owen Wolf, Ryan White, back next week. Again, Don Jeffries in my stead. Be sure to listen to that. In the meantime, don't be afraid. There's nothing concealed that won't be revealed and nothing hidden that won't be made known. What you hear in the dark, speak in the light. What I say in a whisper, proclaim from the housetops. Move over, Aphrodite. I'm coming home. Good night.
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0: Welcome back. Just a reminder, coming up after the top of the hour, Chris Newby, the author of a brand new book on Lyme disease called Bitten. And she may have been responsible for inspiring a U.S. House investigation into whether or not the Pentagon created Lyme disease as part of a biological weapons program. That's coming up in mere minutes. Right now, Franklin, we're talking about the Epstein case with the author of the Franklin scandal, Nick Bryant, who's been all over the Epstein case as well. The Madeleine McCann disappearance. Is it your opinion that this young girl was also snatched by a pedophile ring?
3: I don't know. I have not investigated her disappearance.
0: So, is this case likely to drag on for some time in your estimation, or who's ever behind this? I'm guessing they would want to see it mopped up very quickly. They don't want to see it spread, and you know, other people named and so forth. They just would like to see Epstein tried, convicted, and jailed and disappeared, basically. What are your thoughts?
3: Yes, it's kind of interesting that he's been arrested in the first place. I think those series of articles from the Miami Herald linking Acosta and Epstein and the sweetheart deal, I think that compelled the Department of Justice to act. But with Epstein, we just don't know what's going to happen. I would like to see other powerful perps indicted, but it's equally plausible that Epstein kills himself or someone kills Epstein and makes it look like Epstein killed himself. So all those possibilities are plausible. And so, or it's plausible that Epstein keeps his mouth shut and goes to prison for the rest of his life. I mean, all those variables are in play here.
0: And you don't see him exchanging names for a lighter sentence?
3: I think Jeffrey Epstein was probably edified about his situation when he was in Europe, or maybe even before he went to Europe, like Lawrence King was, I believe. He was just scooped off the street and brought to Springfield and Missouri at the there's a federal psychiatric hospital prison there, and I think he was told that, you know, Larry, you've done some good work for us, and if you keep your mouth shut, you'll do some time and we'll take care of you. That's what happened. The same deal might go with it for Epstein. I mean, we just don't know at this point.
0: And now with the you know, the renewed interest in the Franklin scandal because of your book, because of the Epstein case, do you think that aspects of that are going to be reopened?
3: I would very much like to see that. And it's long overdue that the media help these kids. And there was a lot of kids that got molested in the Franklin scandal. And law enforcement has basically said that no children were molested in the Franklin scandal, when actually scores were. That network was active for about 8 years or so, flying kids around everywhere. So yes, I think that there'll be some renewed interest in the Franklin scandal, and I hope that there's a broader understanding of this so that states and actually the federal government can start retracting the statute of limitations on child sexual abuse.
0: Right.
3: It's long overdue that we get rid of the statute of limitations on child sexual abuse.
0: Amidst all of the leaks from the DNC during the WikiLeaks scandal, and you know, we started to learn about this Pizzagate thing, which again the mainstream media said was, you know, a conspiracy theory and it was totally false. I mean, and you know, that particular case may well have been, but the narrative was right. Or now, do you think there may be more to that story than we know? That maybe there was something to Pizzagate.
3: I'm agnostic on Pizzagate. I investigated a little bit. I thought I had a lead. The lead kind of disintegrated. So at this point, I'm agnostic on Pizzagate. I try to be agnostic on most things and keep my mind open. That's why I ended up pursuing the Franklin scandal and also Epstein when people were just writing off as a conspiracy theory.
0: Right. But again, the idea that, okay, so this particular restaurant may not have been involved, but in other words, this particular story wasn't factually accurate, but the narrative, the overall narrative, is true. Is that fair to say?
3: Well, we've seen power broker pedophile networks with Franklin, with Epstein, with Sir Peter Hammond, Jimmy Savile. We've seen them in Belgium, as I said, in Portugal, and a recent one in Italy. They're all over. So, yeah, I mean, if you're saying that Pizzagate was just kind of delineating a power broker pedophile network, I would say that there are power broker pedophile networks, absolutely. But I'm still agnostic about Pizzagate. I investigated a little bit, and I couldn't find any leads to corroborate it.
0: This is a difficult question. I don't know if this, you know, this is something that you care to even address, but we often hear in relation to these child sex trafficking rings, there is an element of satanic ritual. Have you come across any evidence of that, either in the Franklin scandal or in the Epstein case?
3: Three of the victims in the Franklin scandal said that there was ritual abuse involved. I've looked for it in the Epstein case and I haven't been able to find it. So, that's kind of where we stand at this point.
0: And
3: but I was looking for it.
0: Right. And the satanic element in the Franklin scandal, the ritual abuse. I mean, was there mind control involved here?
3: One kid in the Franklin scandal claimed to be a victim of mind control, and he was multiple personality disorder. A lot of the information that he told me was correct. So, in the Franklin scandal, I talk about the extreme abuse survey, which was a questionnaire that was filled out by scores of extreme abuse survivors, and a number of them said that they had been victims of government mind control. Certainly, and even after government mind control program supposedly ended in 1972, and a number of the people that took part in the extreme abuse survey, their mind control was definitely after 1972. So that would be kind of interesting. I think that we need a congressional investigation into whether or not mind control is still being perpetrated on children in the United States. I do believe that a congressional investigation would, an uncompromised congressional investigation could give us the ear and a. That would be great.
0: So this Epstein case, as horrible as it is, may in fact just be the tip of the iceberg. Fair? Is that a fair statement?
3: Well, there's a lot of icebergs. And Epstein would be the tip of one iceberg.
0: Nick, again, how do we get a copy of the Franklin scandal?
3: You can go to the website, franklinscandal.com, or, as I said earlier, you can get one through Amazon, the Evil Empire.
0: Nick, thank you so much for this. I appreciate it.
3: No problem, Richard. Thanks for having me on your show.
0: My pleasure. Nick Bryant. All right,
3: bye.
0: Chris Newby is next, talking Lyme disease as a biological weapon. 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
0: Thanks for inviting me into your home, long-haul truck, RV, camper, taxi, your parents' well-appointed rec room with a simulated wood paneling, electric fireplace, and the painting of dogs playing poker, your loft, that greasy spoon just off the interstate, and your cabin in the woods. 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However and wherever you're listening, I bid thee the warmest of welcomes, and I thank you for your fine company. Just a short reminder, Occulticon 2019 is coming. That's happening September 13th to the 15th up in Holstein, Ontario, just about 90 minutes northwest of where I'm sitting, on the Mythwood Event Campground, and a 61 acres, beautiful, beautiful spot. I'll be presenting Saturday the 14th. And other speakers that weekend include Scott McClellan from Carnival Diablo, Canada's oldest traveling circus sideshow. He'll be performing his unbelievable paranormal show. Steve Santini and his exhibit of artifacts from the Titanic and other shipwrecks. Christian Decadieu from Paranormal Contractors. And many, many more. You can camp out for the whole weekend or just stay for a day. September 13th. To the 15th, Occulticon 2019. I'll be there speaking on the Saturday. To get tickets or more information, just go to occulticon.com. Occulticon.com. My next guest may be responsible for inspiring a new U.S. House investigation looking into whether the Pentagon turned ticks into biological weapons. The probe is being pushed by Representative Chris Smith, Republican from New Jersey, who cited a new book that claims military bioweapons specialists stuffed ticks with pathogens to cause severe disability, disease, and even death to potential enemies. House lawmakers passed an amendment to a federal defense spending bill last week that calls for the department's inspector general to discover if Pentagon scientists turned insects into living weapons between 1950 and 1975. During a debate on the House floor Thursday, Representative Smith said, quote, "For years, books and articles have been written suggesting that significant research has been done at U.S. government facilities, including Fort Detrick and Plum Island, to turn ticks and other insects into bioweapons," end quote. He cited Bitten, The Secret History of Lyme Disease and Biological Weapons, which contains interviews with the late Dr. Willie Bergdorfer, who discovered the bacterium that causes Lyme disease and worked for the department as a bioweapons specialist. The book by Stanford School of Medicine science writer Chris Newby claims Bergdorfer and other scientists worked to infect ticks, fleas, mosquitoes, and other blood-sucking pests with viruses causing human diseases. It also questions if Lyme disease was inadvertently spread by the experiments. Chris Newby joins me now. Hey, Chris, how are you?
1: Fine, thank you. I've had a busy, exciting week.
0: I'll bet. Now, to what extent were you aware that Representative Smith from New Jersey had read Bitten and that would mention it in the proceedings in the House of Representatives?
1: Well, about 2 weeks ago, I got a call from Chris Smith on a Saturday. You know, I just picked up the phone. It says, "Hello, this is Representative Chris Smith. I wanted to tell you I really like Bitten, and, you know, I think I'd like to do an investigation into it." So it was a surreal event because it really validated the 5 years of research that went into the book. And to me, it wasn't conspiracy theory. I mean, there's certain things that are backed up by solid facts. And then a few days later, it was just surprising that he had slipped that call for an investigation into the defense appropriations bill, which everybody in the world watches, you know, because it's a really important pool of funding. And so then everything blew up because all of a sudden, you know, one person said, "This is not a conspiracy. This possibly is not a conspiracy. This could be real, and it's worthy of an investigation."
0: And for many of us, you know, who toil in these in this arena, let's say, it is vindication. I mean, we've been sort of hinting at this and talking to people who have been hinting at this, but now you all have it down sort of chapter and verse in Bitten. First of all, take us back. I mean, the book begins really where it all begins in terms of the United States and the outbreak of three strange diseases back in 1968. Talk to me a little bit about what happened.
1: Well, right around Long Island Sound, that's five states. That would be New Jersey, Connecticut, New York, Rhode Island, and Massachusetts, Cape Cod, sort of Martha's Vineyard area. All of a sudden, these three freaky new germs appeared. So there was the very first case of human, or the second case of human babesiosis in the U.S., and that's a parasite that usually only affects cattle. It can be carried by ticks. There was this little bacteria called a rickettsia. It's from the family that causes the most deadly tick-borne disease, which is Rocky Mountain spotted fever. It gives you little spots all over, and it can put you in a coma in 14 days. And there was an alarming number of cases of that in 68, 69, and 70. And then there was this other new mysterious disease, which they called Lyme arthritis, and it gave people brain fog and swollen joints. So it was all quite unusual. So investigation started, and Willy Bergdorfer, who was probably our number one tick researcher then, was put on the case to investigate those three things. And so the book starts out, well, it talks about that investigation. If you look at the public story, it starts in 80. Willy Bergdorfer looked in a microscope at tick guts, saw the Lyme spirochete. It was a miracle. That was what was making the people sick. But I went farther back, to 1968 and said there was three freaky diseases. It's unusual. It seems unnatural.
0: Right, right.
1: And that three germs would spontaneously appear.
0: Right. And Rocky Mountain fever, sometimes called black measles. I mean, that occurred in Montana, back in the 19th century when, people were, pioneers were settling there. What pray tell was the black measles or Rocky Mountain fever doing in Connecticut, New Jersey, New York? I mean, that's the big question, obviously.
1: Right, right. And so I traced that research project, and I mean, the book started when I heard that Willy Bergdorfer said that he thought that outbreak was caused by a biological weapons release. And so then that started it, because he was old. He could be senile. I don't know what his motivations are. Then as I started digging into the investigation, I realized he had been in the bioweapons program for two decades. So all of a sudden his cred went up on saying this thing, because he was our lead tick researcher. He was famous because he just said that Lyme disease was caused by this Lyme bacterium, and here he was saying it was something else that I covered up.
0: Right, and that was kind of discredited or dismissed by skeptics. They were saying, well, he's in the latter stages of Parkinson's, and who knows what's going through his mind. He's just delusional, or who knows. So it was kind of brushed under the carpet, or swept under the carpet.
1: Yeah, but, most of the book is, or maybe half the book, is about Willie's life, mm-hmm. To exploring how he got sucked into the program in 1951 in the U.S. He really was a very good scientist, not someone to weave tales for attention. I lay out the case of the experiments he did, how it related to the larger strategy of the Pentagon. I was totally surprised at how this tick-borne research program had been kept a secret for so long.
0: And we will circle back and get into Willy Bergdorfer, but I want to get to your personal history, because this story is personal, because both you and your husband were bitten by ticks, I guess, around Martha's Vineyard. Just tell me about what happened there.
1: That was in 2002, and this ended up being the area where the original outbreak was, pretty much at ground zero, pretty near the infamous Plum Island. But we, my husband and I and our two boys who were in medical school, we went to a week-long vacation in Martha's Vineyard. We came back to California, and a week later we found we were sicker than we'd ever been in our whole life. And it turned out we had been bitten by ticks. I didn't see them. Mine was behind my hair on the back of my head. I never saw it. And we had gotten two really nasty tick-borne diseases. One is the Lyme bacterium, and the other one was the babesiosis. That's the cattle parasite. It's very malaria-like. It attacks your red blood cells. So it took us a year and $60,000 and 10 doctors to get diagnosed before we finally found a Lyme doctor who knew what she was doing. And then it took 5 years to get over. So I was I'm an engineer by training and a science writer by profession, and I was just curious. It's like, I'm supposed to be in a really good area for doctors. How could they miss it? I mean, we had classic symptoms once I realized what they were. How can the system be so broken? So I started looking into it, and, well, like your listeners, curious, open-minded. I did a film on Lyme disease called Under Our Skin.
0: Yes.
1: And it did really well. It was Oscar semifinalist, but it really interviewed hundreds of patients and told the patient side of the story and showed it. It's a large epidemic of tick-borne disease patients were being abandoned by the medical system because whatever disease they had didn't fit the textbook description of what Lyme disease is supposed to be. So that started that mystery.
0: Right.
1: And then I got this really good job as a science writer at Stanford. I've been there 9 years. It's like, I'm done with Lyme. I'm moving on. I'm going to do happy science stories. And then I got this admission videotape from Willie Burgdorfer saying, yeah, I think Lyme disease is a bioweapon. And it was shocking. You know, I just remember sitting on my back porch and taking deep breaths. It's like the rumors had been there. This was direct proof from the scientist, a respected scientist, who had the most to lose. So I said, well, this is going to be inconvenient, but I'm going to follow this story through to the end. And that's how the book started.
0: Right. And you do a wonderful job in the book sort of explaining how these ticks operate. It's actually quite chilling. You talk about how this one particular, the one that bit you, you know, how they stand up on their hind legs, they attach themselves to a blade of tall grass, and they can wait there for days, weeks, or even months, you know, and are kind of probing the air with their forelegs, looking for carbon dioxide or some sort of evidence that there's a mammal coming by. Just talk to me about how it bites people and how it infects people.
1: Yeah, so it's a bug that's been perfected over 120 million years, way longer than human beings have been here, and they have perfected the art of taking a blood meal. So the deer ticks that bit us, they were on the top of a blade of grass. They sensed carbon dioxide emitted from your skin of a passing mammal. And when they do that, then they feel you brush up against the grass. They have these little, they breathe from little feelers from their legs, by the way. They don't have a nose per se. So when you brush up against them, they have these little round sticky pads on the tips of their feet, and then there's two velociraptor claws. So they just hook onto you with the sticky pad and the claws, and then they creep very slowly, you know, up your body to find a warm spot with blood vessels near the skin. Then they start this really sophisticated drilling operation that is just an engineering marvel. So they have a three-part jaw, and first of all, they just start gently jawing there, so you won't feel it when their two sort of harpoon blades start digging a hole into your skin.
0: Oh, lovely.
1: And then they inject two chemicals into the hole. One keeps the blood from clotting, so it doesn't scab over, and the mammal's body doesn't try to reject this invader. And then the other one is, once it reaches a blood vessel,